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0: Every hour, every minute, we need you in our lives to guide us, to strengthen us, to help us through the day. And we just thank you, Lord, that you love us that much, that you are always there for us. And we pray tonight by your Spirit that you'd open up your word to our hearts and our lives. We ask this in Jesus' name. Amen.
1: Amen.
0: All right. Couple things before we get started tonight. If you have cell phones on, make sure you have those turned off. Also, the church picnic is coming up Saturday, August 15th at 1 p.m. Here at the church. The church will provide the main course, so I need you to sign up just so I know how much food to get. So that's really important. And if you want to bring a snack to share, that's great. We're having, a call conference. We had one in the spring. We're having another call conference September 11th and 12th. It's the book of Galatians, the whole book of Galatians we're going to be doing, Remain in the Spirit. And if you go to our website and hit the picture that has call conference on you, it'll take you to the registration form because you have to register. We need to know how many people are coming. And that's in Calvary in Oshkosh. Also, the women's retreat, October 2nd through the 4th. The title is God Had a Plan, and it's at Green Lake Conference Center in Green Lake. So registration forms need to be in by July 27th, so a week from this Sunday. Joy McLean and Julie will be teaching, and it's always a great time of worship, fellowship, and hearing God's word. So I hope you can join the ladies for that. Let's see what else. Got a new copy machine, so if you make copies of anything and you're unsure, see me so I can show you, okay? And if something goes wrong with it, don't press buttons because that's usually not good. Or try to dismantle it, that's usually not good either. So you can ask me, okay? And so you can ask me, let me dismantle it and break it. That way you won't feel bad. But it's back there, and just let me know if you need help with it. This evening, if you would, please turn in your Bibles to 2 Chronicles chapter 1 as we continue our study through the Word of God. And this evening we begin this next section of Chronicles, or 2 Chronicles. And as we saw in our study of 1 Chronicles, the genealogies of the various tribes, primarily the tribe of Judah from which the Messiah would come from, and then the focus changed to the life of King David. And we concluded last time with the death of David. And he reigned as king for 40 years. 7 of those years he reigned in Hebron over the tribe of Judah. And then the last 33 years he reigned in Jerusalem over all 12 of the tribes of Israel. And David was a mighty warrior. He took territory back from the enemies of Israel, built up the kingdom of God. The kingdom was prospering greatly. And yes, there was a lot of shedding of blood. David was a warrior. Now, as we continue on here into 2 Chronicles tonight, Solomon, David's son's on the throne. And we'll see that there's going to be peace in the kingdom now. David's defeated all the enemies. Solomon comes on. Time of peace, and his name, interestingly enough, means peace. How lucky is that, you know? Yeah, there's no luck with God. Solomon was probably around 20 years old or so when he became king. Some say that he was younger. The Jewish historian Josephus says Solomon was 14 years old when he became king, so he was very young, not very experienced. And David encouraged his son to follow the Lord. Don't deviate from the Lord. Seek the Lord's direction, and that's a wise thing for any of us at any point in our life to seek the Lord and be directed by him. And if you remember back in 1 Chronicles 28, verse 9, David said to Solomon, "As for you, my son Solomon, know the God of your father and serve him with a loyal heart and with a willing mind. For the Lord searches all hearts and understands all the intent of the thoughts. If you seek him, he will be found by you. But if you forsake him, he will cast you off forever." And Solomon did. He started out well. He asked the Lord for wisdom to rule the nation by. He was dependent upon the Lord. And then down the road, when he was old, according to 1 Kings 11:4, his heart began seeking other things and not the Lord. And it would take him then the rest of his life to figure out that what his dad said was true. you see true joy and satisfaction are found in the Lord. And Solomon, of all people, knew better than anyone else, for he had everything. He had riches, buildings, knowledge, wives, all the material blessings you could ask for. And he was empty. He said, you know, it's like grasping the wind, which you can't grasp the wind. And the Lord is the only one who can fill that void in a person's heart. And Solomon found that out. Everything else is vanity, emptiness. And you could read Ecclesiastes. At the end of the book, after he tried everything, he came back to the Lord. And, you know, we shouldn't wait that long, right? He knew better. His father raised him better. But he ventured out on his own. There were other things that took his attention away from the Lord. And again, as we dig into this new book, the first nine chapters deal with the reign of Solomon, Israel's third king and the last king in the United Kingdom. Because under the reign of Solomon's son, Rehoboam, the nation's going to be divided, and we'll see that in a few weeks. But as we start out, keep in mind that the kingdom has risen to the zenith of power, and it's only after they forsake the Lord that we see things start spiraling downward and out of control. Are there times of revival in the southern kingdom of Judah? Yeah, there are, but short-lived, and eventually both the northern kingdom of Israel will be taken by the Assyrians and the southern kingdom of Judah who will be taken by the Babylonians. They'll go into captivity because they turn from the Lord. Now, what's interesting to me is that the books of 1 and 2 Kings basically and Chronicles tell the same story. A little bit different. You know, the focus in Chronicles is more the southern kingdom of Judah. Kings, you've got both the northern and southern kingdoms spoken about. But I think there's another difference here. In 1 Kings and 2 Kings, you get the good, the bad, and the ugly. I don't know how else to put it. It's just the whole, we went through it, you saw how that is. But Chronicles is different. One commentator put it like this. Kings is the history of Israel from man's viewpoint. Chronicles is the history of Israel from God's viewpoint. And what I see in all that is God is always looking for the good in us. He forgives us, he forgets our failures, and focuses on our godly efforts. I mean, the book of Hebrews is a great example. Hebrews 11, the great hall of faith. You read of these men and women, mostly the men, and you go, great men of faith, they failed. But this is how God sees them. He sees their successes and cast away their failures. And I'm glad because there's plenty of good, bad, and ugly in my life. So I'm really glad that he forgets those bad things. And I'm going to share with you what Nelson's New Illustrated Bible Commentary has to say regarding the book of 2 Chronicles. He wrote, when it was first written, 2 Chronicles brought a ray of hope to people desperately in need of encouragement. The Israelite community, reduced to a tiny minority in exile among the Babylonians, was struggling to understand its place. Had God's promises to Abraham and David been revoked because of the nation's sins? Was there any hope of reviving David's dynasty? Could Judaism survive without the temple? Second Chronicles addresses questions like these. It answers came in an historical review of God's faithfulness to the Israelites. Although the nation had steadily declined over the centuries, God has always been faithful to those who remain true to him. The good that God had done in the past would be the pattern for his future acts. God would keep his glorious promises to the Israelites. And that's true even today. You know, there are many world leaders, many nations, and sadly, a lot of Christians are coming against Israel. They think that God's done with them. He's forgotten them. And I wasn't going to go into this, but God made an everlasting covenant with them based on his faithfulness, not the faithfulness of the Jews. Well, but they were bad, so God's done with them. All right. So if you're going down that road, I got some very, very, very, very bad news for you. Because God made an everlasting eternal covenant with us. And if he can go back on his everlasting eternal covenant that he made with the Jews, then could he do the same with us? He can't. He can't. And we'll talk a little bit about that on Sunday. That's just a hook to get you to come back. I don't know. No. So let's pick up Second Chronicles, chapter 1, starting in verse 1, and let's see what the Lord has for us this evening as we study his word. We're told, "Now Solomon, the son of David, was strengthened in his kingdom, and the Lord his God was with him and exalted him exceedingly. And Solomon spoke to all Israel, to the captains of thousands and of hundreds, to the judges and to every leader in all Israel, the heads of the fathers' houses. Then Solomon and all the congregation with him went to the high place that was at Gibeon, for the tabernacle of meeting with God was there, which Moses, the servant of the Lord, had made in the wilderness. But David had brought up the ark of God from Kirjath-Jearim to the place David had prepared for it, for he had pitched a tent for it at Jerusalem. Now the bronze altar that Bezalel, the son of Uri, the son of Hur, had made, he put before the tabernacle of the Lord. Solomon and the congregation sought him there. And Solomon went up there to the bronze altar before the Lord, which was at the tabernacle of meeting, and offered 1,000 burnt offerings on it." Here, I mean, we're going to see the success of King Solomon. And, you know, it's kind of like what Abraham Lincoln once said, "Without God's assistance, I cannot succeed. With his assistance, I cannot fail." I mean, that's a really good perspective to have. And that's why Solomon prospered so much, especially, obviously, in the early years. You know, keep in mind, David brought the Ark of the Covenant up from Kirjath-Jearim, placed it in a tent in Jerusalem. But that tabernacle, that portable worship structure that Moses had built some almost 500 years earlier during their wilderness wanderings, was located in Gibeon. And you go, well, why did he go to Gibeon when the Ark of the Covenant was in Jerusalem? Because the tabernacle was the place of meeting. It was the place that man could meet with God. And there's a problem. You see, sin had separated man from God. Man could not approach God any way he wanted. It was only after the shedding of the blood from the sacrifice could they meet with God. And so in Gibeon, along with the many of the other tabernacle articles, was this bronze altar. And this is where the sacrifices were offered. And so you would first have to go to Gibeon and offer your sacrifices to the Lord. Leviticus 17:11 tells us, "For the life of the flesh is in the blood, and I have given it to you upon the altar to make atonement for your souls. For it is the blood that makes atonement for the soul." After this atonement is made, then you could go before the presence of God. You can interact with God. And the ark really represented the presence of God. Because if you remember in the tabernacle, God dwelt between the cherubim, above the mercy seat. And so the ark represented his presence, and you could worship him there. And even, you know, today we think about it, and people feel they can worship God any way they want. That's not true. You cannot approach God without first appropriating the shed blood of Jesus Christ into your life. If you reject Jesus as your Lord and Savior, then God has no obligation to hear you because your sins have separated you from him. The one prayer I know God will hear is the one where you say, "Lord, forgive me of my sins, be Lord and Savior of my life." He hears that prayer. Does God answer other prayers of the unsaved? Sure, because he's a gracious, merciful God. He knows what he's doing, but he doesn't have to. In fact, Paul in Hebrews 10, verses 19 and 20, said, "Therefore, brethren, having boldness to enter the holiest by the blood of Jesus, by a new and living way which he consecrated for us through the veil that is his flesh." That's fascinating to me because the Jews could not enter the Holy of Holies. Only one could, the high priest, and only once a year. But Paul's saying now, because of the shed blood of Christ and having our sins forgiven, we can have time with the Lord any time of the day, week, it doesn't matter. We have a boldness to enter in. And again, it's not just believing in a God, it's believing in the God, the living God. Jesus said, "I am the way, the truth, and the life. No man comes to the Father except through me." There's no room to, you know, wiggle that around. He's the only way. And if you want to approach God, if you want to have fellowship with him, that is only going to happen when you come to Christ. You have to approach him through the cross. Well, back in 2 Chronicles chapter 1, look at verse 7. On that night, God appeared to Solomon and said to him, "Ask, what shall I give you?" And Solomon said to God, "You have shown great mercy to David my father and have made me king in his place. Now, O Lord God, let your promise to David my father be established, for you have made me king over a people like the dust of the earth in multitude. Now give me wisdom and knowledge that I may go out and come in before this people, for who can judge this great people of yours?" We're told back in 1 Kings 3:5 that the Lord met with Solomon in a dream when he was at Gibeon. And it's interesting again because the Ark of the Covenant was in Jerusalem. And like I said,

A genie asks for money, maybe a husband or wife, a job, a house, or whatever. Short-term material things. And there's nothing wrong with asking for those things. Absolutely not. There's nothing wrong asking for those things. But our prayer should be, Lord, give me what is best for me and will glorify you. You know exactly what I need. And what I want and what I need are two different things. And I want God to give me what I need. And for Solomon, he asked God for wisdom to lead the people by. Remember, you know, he's 14 to 20 years old. Now, when I was, 17, I got out on my own. And I knew nothing. I can't imagine. You know, I was trying to run my own life, let alone a whole kingdom, right, of people. But remember what David said to Solomon in 1 Chronicles 29:1. My son Solomon, whom alone God has chosen, is young and inexperienced, and the work is great, because the temple is not for man, but for the Lord God. And then in chapter 22 of 1 Chronicles, verse 12, only may the Lord give you wisdom and understanding and give you charge concerning Israel, that you may keep the law of the Lord your God. And Solomon's really echoing the prayers of his father David, that God would give him wisdom and understanding to lead the people, because he rightly recognized he couldn't do it on his own. And then in response to God saying this to us, listen to what Jesus said in Matthew 7:7. Ask and it will be given to you. Seek and you will find. Knock and it will be opened to you. In John 15:7, if you abide in me and my word abides in you, ask, you will ask what you desire and it shall be done for you. I can blab it and grab it, name it and claim it, right? No, that's not what Jesus is saying. But people will, it's amazing how we can pick verses to come up with our own doctrine. But we have to look at the totality of the scriptures. Now, yeah, I can, if I just read that, I could probably come to that conclusion. God is like a genie that just got to rub the lamp and presto, I get whatever I want. This is all related to abiding in Jesus. And again, people take it to the wrong conclusion. But in 1 John 5, verses 14 and 15, John really clears it up. And again, you got to look at the totality of the scriptures. He wrote, now this is the confidence that we have in him, that if we ask anything according to his will, he hears us. And if we know that he hears us, whatever we ask, we know that we have the petitions that we have asked of him. You see, there it is, asking according to his will. But I thought about, what about my desires? I guarantee you, if you are seeking God, God's desires will become your desires. I never thought I would be in a position like this as a pastor. That was God's desire, and he changed my heart. And I see him doing that over and over again, redirecting me. So God's desire becomes my desire as well. But one writer put it like this. He said, the problem for many Christians then is not whether they will receive anything when they ask, but whether they will ask at all. Why do we need to ask? God knows what we need, because he wants us to be aware. And when we pray, we know what we're praying for. And when we see God answer that prayer, it just increases our faith. Thank you, Lord, for what you did. The boldness to ask according to his will. Well, verse 11 here in 2 Chronicles chapter 1. And God said to Solomon, because this was in your heart, and you have not asked for riches or wealth or honor or the life of your enemies, nor have you asked long life, but have asked wisdom and knowledge for yourself, that you may judge my people over whom I have made you king. Wisdom and knowledge are granted to you, and I will give you riches and wealth and honor, such as none of the kings have had who have been before you, nor shall any after you have the like. God looked at the heart of Solomon, and he saw that Solomon wasn't self-centered, but other-centered. And God honored his prayer.

0: He gave him the desire of his heart because it's what God wanted for him. He didn't ask for his own personal gain. He was concerned about the kingdom, the nation. And God blessed him abundantly, you know. In 2 Chronicles 16:9, we're told that the eyes of the Lord run to and fro throughout the whole earth to show himself strong on behalf of those whose heart is loyal to him. What is God looking for? He's just looking for faithful people. You don't see him say, I'm really looking for those that are really educated and wealthy and have this and have that. No, he's just looking for faithful people. He could use anybody. He used a donkey in the Old Testament. God can use anybody. And we have to remember that. Just faithful people. And I think he uses average people because he gets the glory. They can't get the glory because they realize it's not because of their wit. And when we start thinking it's because of us is when we get ourselves into trouble. When we start to fail because we're taking the glory away from God. You know, I like what Paul said in Ephesians 3, verses 20 and 21. Now to him who is able to do exceedingly abundantly above all that we ask or think, according to the power that works in us, to him be glory in the church by Christ Jesus to all generations forever and ever. Amen. Exceedingly abundantly. Can you imagine? And if you have any doubts about God doing that, come talk with me and I'll let you know about this church. I don't know for how many years after I first came up here, every year at the end of the year we were in the red, but we paid every bill. I'm not sure how that works. I honestly don't get it, because when you're in the red, you have no money. You're in trouble. But every bill was paid on time. So God does exceedingly abundantly. He provides in ways that just blow me away. And God answered Solomon's prayer, not only with wisdom, but really exceedingly abundantly above all that he could ask or think. For Solomon, I mean, he had riches, wealth, honor. His enemies were subdued before him. He had a long life, and God gave him wisdom and so much more, like I said. One writer put it like this. He said, here's a truth we need to understand. Until our priorities in life are set, the blessings of life can get in the way. When a heart is fixated on material stuff, the stuff becomes a distraction to seeking the Lord and growing in him. The blessings become more important than the blesser and crowd out God. The Lord wants to bless us, but only after we've devoted ourselves fully to him. As Jesus told us in Matthew 6:33, seek first the kingdom of God and his righteousness, and all these things shall be added unto you. Pursue God's ways and wisdom, and I'll see to it you have what you need when you need it. Absolutely. You know, God gave Solomon all this wisdom, but he had to apply it to his life. And there's where the rubber meets the road. Here it is, Solomon, it's for you. But you have to use it for yourself. And isn't that true in our own lives? God gives us what we need, but then we have to use it. In fact, Clark said, and he's dealing with this story from 1 Kings, the same instance. He said, instead of being the wisest of men, he did not become more brutish than any man. Or did he not become more brutish than any man? Did he not even lose the knowledge of his creator and worship the abominations of the Moabites, Zidonians, and so forth? And was not such idolatry a proof of the grossest stupidity? How few proofs does his life give that the gracious purpose of God was fulfilled in him? He received much, but he would have received much more. He had been faithful to the grace given. Or had he been faithful to the grace given? No character in the sacred writings disappoints us more than the character of Solomon. Absolutely, there's so much potential there. But as we see, as we look at his life, man, he let other things get in the way to distract him. Verse 13 here in 2 Chronicles chapter 1. So Solomon came to Jerusalem from the high place that was at Gibeon, from before the tabernacle of meeting, and reigned over Israel. And Solomon gathered chariots and horsemen. He had 1,400 chariots and 12,000 horsemen, whom he stationed in the chariot cities and with the king in Jerusalem. Also the king made silver and gold as common in Jerusalem as stones, and he made cedars as abundant as the sycamores which are in the lowland. And Solomon had horses imported from Egypt and Kiev. The king's merchants bought them in Kiev at the current price. They also acquired and imported from Egypt a chariot for 600 shekels of silver and a horse for 150. Thus, through their agents, they imported them to all the kings of the Hittites and the kings of Syria. Now, as you read this, you may come to the conclusion that God is just blessing Solomon. But when I read this, I see the seeds of destruction for the nation are beginning to be sown. He's gathering chariots and horses, wealth. He's become an arms merchant as he traffics in chariots, going to Egypt even to obtain them. And he's going to multiply wives unto himself. Why was that wrong? Because before they even went into the promised land, the land of Canaan, before there was ever a king in Israel, Moses warned them not to do these things. In Deuteronomy 17, verses 14 through 17, he said, when you come to the land which the Lord your God is giving you, and possess it and dwell in it, and say, I will set a king over me like all the nations that are around me, you shall surely set a king over you whom the Lord your God chooses. One from among your brethren you shall set as king over you. You may not set a foreigner over you who is not your brother, but he shall not multiply horses for himself, nor cause the people to return to Egypt to multiply horses. For the Lord has said to you, you shall not return that way again. Neither shall he multiply wives for himself, lest his heart turn away, nor shall he greatly multiply silver and gold for himself. The Lord was warning the future kings, don't do these things. And Solomon's doing them. Now, some may argue that David had much wealth and it didn't affect him. Well, true. But money's not evil. That's not the issue. The love of money is what's evil. Money is, you know, metal or paper or, you know, plastic, whatever. I don't know. But the love of money is what's evil. And it's what caused Solomon to take his eyes off the Lord and focus them on these material possessions. He trusted in them instead of the Lord. And he was going against God's word. And maybe, and I don't know, you know, we could ask Solomon when we get to heaven, but maybe he thought, you know, I am the wisest man in the world. God gave me this wisdom. And so this is kind of for the common people. No, Solomon, this is for the kings of Israel. It was written specifically for you, and you're not listening. But again, pride can get in the way, and we think, I know better. I can handle this. This isn't bad. If God warns you, it's bad. Don't go down that path. And once you open that door of compromise, it's hard to close. And it keeps growing and growing, and it was leading Solomon away from the Lord. Those small compromises get us in trouble because they get bigger and bigger. Multiplying horses. Working with Egypt, the world. Marrying an Egyptian. And really, obviously, many other foreign women. 700 wives, 300 concubines. And he built temples for these foreign women to worship their gods by. And he began to start worshiping these foreign gods. I think if you asked him at this point here in 2 Chronicles chapter 1, Solomon, do you ever think you're going to turn from the Lord? Oh, no way. There's no way. That's ridiculous. And look at what's going to happen to him, because he didn't listen. He didn't listen to the Lord. Look at chapter 2 of 2 Chronicles, verse 1. Then Solomon determined to build a temple for the name of the Lord and a royal house for himself. You know, when you think of Solomon, what do you think is one of the greatest things about him? Some feel that it was the wisdom God had given him, and yeah, that's true. But I think building this temple, because we even call it today, even though it's been gone for, 2,000 years? Solomon's temple. I think this is important. Why? This is a place where people gathered to worship God at. You know, one writer said, Chronicles record of Solomon's achievements moves straight away to the construction of the temple. Several important items in the account of his reign and kings are left out as a result, such as his wisdom in action, administration, educational reforms, and some building activities. These were not unimportant, but for Chronicles, they were all secondary to the temple. Yeah. Why is he so determined to build this temple? Because his father David, I think, encouraged him, got all the implements to help build it. In fact, in 1 Chronicles 22:5, we're told that David said, Solomon, my son, is young and inexperienced, as we had read, and the house to be built for the Lord must be exceedingly magnificent, famous and glorious throughout all countries. I will now make preparation for it. So David made abundant preparations before his death. I think that kind of fired Solomon up. I mean, can you imagine all these materials gathered together and just waiting for Solomon to go, let's get started on this thing. And he built this spectacular temple. We'll be reading a little bit about it. And then a palace for himself. And that's left out of here, but in 1 Kings 7, verses 1 through 12, it's spoken of. Look at verse 2. Solomon selected 70,000 men to bear burdens, 80,000 to quarry stone in the mountains, and 3,600 to oversee them. So he's gathering this tremendous workforce for the building of the temple of God. Verse 3. Then Solomon sent to Hiram, king of Tyre, saying, as you have dealt with David, my father, and sent him cedars to build himself a house to dwell in, so deal with me. Behold, I'm building a temple for the name of the Lord my God, to dedicate it to him, to burn before him sweet incense, for the continual showbread, for the burnt offerings, morning and evening, on the Sabbaths, on the new moons, and on the set feast of the Lord our God. This is an ordinance forever to Israel. And the temple which I build will be great, for our God is greater than all gods. But who is able to build him a temple, since heaven and the heaven of heavens cannot contain him? Who am I then? Who am I then that I should build him a temple except to burn sacrifice before him? Therefore, send me at once a man skillful to work in gold and silver and bronze and iron and purple and crimson and blue, who has skill to engrave with the skillful men who are with me in Judah and Jerusalem, whom David my father provided. Also send me cedar and cypress and algum logs from Lebanon, for I know that your servants have skill to cut timber in Lebanon, and indeed my servants will be with your servants, to prepare timber for me in abundance, for the temple which I am about to build shall be great and wonderful. And indeed I will give to your servants, the hewers who cut timber, 20,000 cores of ground wheat, 20,000 cores of barley, 20,000 baths of wine, and 20,000 baths of oil. So, again, this temple is going to be magnificent. And I'll show you some pictures after our study, and there'll be pictures of the temple on the webpage, both Solomon's and then Herod's temple. But Solomon sends this letter to Hiram. He was the king of Tyre, saying, can you send some beautiful cedar trees like you sent my dad? This time, though, we're building the house of God. We're not building a palace or a house for me to live in. In fact, it's interesting because, you know, people like to discredit the Bible, but Russell Dilday tells us, according to Josephus, Copies of such a letter, along with Hiram's reply, were preserved in both Hebrew and Tyrian archives and were extant in his day. So we have a letter showing that what's written here actually was transpired, which I love that. Not only this letter, but Hiram's reply. And here's the thing. Solomon understood that the temple could never hold God. He says the heavens of heaven can't contain God. So how could this temple? So why is he doing that? Because he wants a place for the people to be able to gather together to offer their sacrifices and to worship the true and living God. But again, the universe cannot contain God. You know, scientists say that our universe is some 14 billion light years in diameter, and it continues to grow. You know, it's like a lot of their theories. They kind of continue to grow because there's nothing to them, but it's huge, right? Light travels at 186,000 miles per second. I'll give you a perspective because that just doesn't register. I don't go that fast in my car. I go fast, but not that fast. You could circle the Earth 7.5 times in 1 second. That's pretty fast. The universe is beyond our comprehension. And yet God says he measures it with the span of his hand. Why would he say that? Because he's trying to show us his vastness, you know? The distance between your thumb and little finger is about 9 inches. God says, I just measure it with, can you imagine? So this was a place where, again, where people could gather and worship God, meet with God. And that's what the priests were to do, bring people to God and God to the people. So important. And he's asking for help with this building project, and he's going to pay these guys 160,000 bushels of wheat, 160,000 bushels of barley, 150,000 gallons of wine, and 150,000 gallons of oil. That's pretty good, you know. Obviously, they're splitting it up. There's a lot of people. But he's allowing the Gentiles to do the work. And the reason being were they were very talented in cutting down trees and cutting them. So these were the skilled men. And Solomon wanted the best for the building of this temple. Look at verse 11 now. We get to the answer from Hiram. Then Hiram, king of Tyre, answered in writing, which he sent to Solomon. Because the Lord loves his people, he has made you king over them. Hiram also said, blessed be the Lord God of Israel, who has made heaven and earth, for he has given King David a wise son, endowed with prudence and understanding, who builds a temple for the Lord and a royal house for himself. And now I have sent a skillful man, endowed with understanding, Hiram, my master craftsman, the son of a woman of the daughters of Dan, and his father was a man of Tyre. Skilled to work in gold and silver, bronze and iron, stone and wood, purple and blue, fine linen and crimson, and to make an engraving and to accomplish any plan which may be given to him, with your skillful men and with the skillful men of my lord David your father. Now therefore the wheat, the barley, the oil, and the wine which my lord has spoken of, let him send it to his servants, and we will cut wood from Lebanon as much as you need. We'll bring it to you in rafts by the sea to Joppa, and you will carry it up to Jerusalem. So here's this letter being sent back to Solomon from Hiram, the king of Tyre. And he says, no problem, Solomon. We'll cut down the trees for the building of this temple. And what I find interesting is this guy sees the hand of God upon Solomon's life, right? You know, and he even says, because Yahweh loves his people, he has made you king over them. Blessed be Yahweh, God of Israel. Those are pretty interesting statements by a pagan king. Maybe David had some influence on his life, and maybe he's came to know the Lord. I don't know. But I think it's interesting. And so what they cut these logs down, then they would float them down the Mediterranean Sea, some 70 miles, to the only seaport in the area, Joppa, which is just a little south of Tel Aviv, modern-day Tel Aviv. And then they would carry them across land, maybe 20 or 30 miles, to the city of Jerusalem, where they would be used in the construction of the temple. Now, again, some feel, well, why did he hire Gentiles to do the work? These were skilled men. And they weren't involved in teaching or, you know, the worship of God. They were involved in the construction project. When we had to build this, you know, fix up the church, we had to hire people to come and help us. The tower, we couldn't put that up. I mean, they used big cranes. Could you see me, you know, manipulating a big crane? We would, the church building wouldn't be here anymore. So yeah, we hired skilled people to do the work. And, you know, it's kind of interesting how God uses Gentiles like this to show them who the living God is. I mean, think about the witness. These guys are building this magnificent temple. Some of them. I think it's interesting. And, you know, for us, I think the church, where the church gets it wrong, there's a lot of areas, but, you know, we all need to be careful, but they try to make the church into a business, an organization. You'll never find in the Bible that the church is an organization. It's an living organism. It's not a business. And if you run it like a business, well, then you're going to have a CEO and you're going to have, you know, how are we going to make a profit here? And then you're going to have a budget. You know, I've told you before, you know, when it comes to the beginning of the new year, you know, and people say, what's our budget for this year? I don't know. We'll see what the Lord's going to do. I have no idea what the budget's going to be. That's why churches have to ask how much you're going to give, because we need to know how to plan ahead. Well, I don't need to know. God knows. And he puts it on the hearts of the people to give. So, you know, it's just kind of interesting. We've moved away from resting upon God and being empowered by the Spirit of God to trying to do it on our own. And you could, business-wise, make the church prosper. But you've taken God out of the picture. And that's never a good thing. You know, it's the Lord that builds his church, and we need to step aside and let him build it. So, like I said, he's this gentleman who's, I mean, very talented, skillful man is going to come down to Jerusalem and help out. You know, his mother was Jewish. His father was a Gentile. She was from the tribe of Dan in the area of Naphtali, and he was from Tyre. And his name is Hiram, but it's probably more likely it was another Hiram, H-I-R-A-M instead. But he's overseeing, very skilled in so many different things. Makes me jealous when I look at that, because, you know, me and power tools are, well, might as well call 911 before I start. Get them here early. Anyway, verse 17 here in 2 Chronicles 2. Then Solomon numbered all the aliens who were in the land of Israel after the census in which David his father had numbered them. And there were found to be 153,600. And he made 70,000 of them bearers of burdens, 80,000 hewers of stones in the mountain, and 3,600 overseers to make the people work. Again, huge labor force, but this is a huge project. You can't build it with just a couple people. And so it sounds like a great number, and it is. But again, some of these stones that they're cutting out weigh tons. And they're cutting them out of limestone, and they don't have, you know, big saws. They think some of the ways that they did it is they got a little crack in the stone, and then they put some wood in there and pour water on it, and the wood would expand and start to crack it. And what a process, right? So, yeah, it took time and a lot of work. Well, in 2 Chronicles chapter 3, verse 1, we're told, Now Solomon began to build the house of the Lord at Jerusalem on Mount Moriah, where the Lord had appeared to his father David, at the place that David had prepared on the threshing floor of Ornan the Jebusite. So here is the temple being built on the threshing floor of Ornan. This is where David, remember, that he was numbering the people, and God sent a plague, and I think it was 70,000, I believe, from memory, were killed. And then as the angel with his drawn sword is over Jerusalem, God tells him to stop. And it's there that David purchases not only area to offer a sacrifice, but the whole Temple Mount area. And this is the place where Abraham was going to offer Isaac his son, Mount Moriah. And this is the place where another father is going to offer his son. God the Father is going to offer Jesus here on Mount Moriah. And again, how do you orchestrate something like that? You can't. God knows the beginning from the end. He knows everything. And Jesus came, when John saw Jesus, he said, "Behold, the Lamb of God has come to take away the sins of the world." He offered himself as that sacrifice. In Deuteronomy 12, verses 1 through 14, listen to what Moses said. "These are the statutes and judgments which you shall be careful to observe in the land which the Lord God of your fathers is giving you to possess, all the days that you live on the earth. You shall utterly destroy all the places where the nations which you shall dispossess serve their gods, on the high mountains and on the hills and under every green tree. And you shall destroy their altars, break their sacred pillars, and burn their wooden images with fire. You shall cut down the carved images of their gods and destroy their names from that place. You shall not worship the Lord your God with such things, but you shall seek the place where the Lord your God chooses out of all your tribes to put his name for his dwelling place, and there you shall go. There you shall take your burnt offerings, your sacrifices, your tithes, the heave offerings of your hand, your vowed offerings, your freewill offerings, and the firstborn of your herds and flocks. And there you shall eat before the Lord your God, and you shall rejoice in all to which you have put your hand, you and your households, in which the Lord your God has blessed you. You shall not at all do as we are doing here today, every man doing whatever is right in his own eyes. For as yet you have not come to the rest and the inheritance which the Lord your God has given you. But when you cross over the Jordan and dwell in the land which the Lord your God has given you to inherit, and he gives you rest from all your enemies round about, so that you dwell in safety, then there will be the place where the Lord your God chooses to make his name abide. There you shall bring all that I command you, your burnt offerings, your sacrifices, your tithes, the heave offerings of your hand, and all your choice offerings which you vow to the Lord. And you shall rejoice before the Lord your God, and you and your sons and your daughters, your male and female servants, and the Levite who is within your gates, since he has no portion nor inheritance with you. Take heed to yourself that you do not offer your burnt offerings in every place that you see, but in the place which the Lord chooses in one of your tribes, there you shall offer your burnt offerings, and there you shall do all that I commanded you." Wow, before they even entered the land of Canaan, the promised land, God said, "I have a place for you. And it's going to be from a certain tribe. Well, it's the tribe of Judah. It's the land of Jerusalem. It's Mount Moriah where the temple was going to be built. And man, this was a place of sacrifice, worship, rejoicing. During their feast days, they would travel in groups to Jerusalem, and they would be singing the Hallel songs during the Passover, just praising God. It was a time of celebration. You know, remember when Joseph and Mary and Jesus went to Jerusalem, and Jesus got left behind. He was a little kid, and he's talking to the priests, and it was 3 days, I think it was, that they were traveling before they realized where's our son? I thought he was with you. How could that be? Because they're just going in a pack, and they're just, can you imagine? Okay, they just celebrate it. Now they're returning home, and there's such joy. And they just, lost God. I don't know how you explain that one, you know? But God wasn't lost. He was right. Jesus was right where he was supposed to be. So, you know, what an awesome place, you know? Today there's places all over our country, the world, where people gather together to worship God. But what's coming in the kingdom age is, guess what? If you've never been to Jerusalem, you will be. We'll all be there. It's going to be a wonderful time of worship. We'll be there for the feasts and stuff. It'll be awesome. Well, verse 2 here in 2 Chronicles chapter 3. And he began to build on the second day of the second month in the fourth year of his reign. So again, there's a lot of organization. You think, well, why did it take him 4 years to get started? Well, again, keep in mind, you got to get all the people together. You got to start cutting some of these trees down and preparing them. It took time. And I think that's what's going on. Many have said that the time frame for the beginning of this project was like 967 BC, about 480 years after the Exodus, according to 1 Kings 6:1. And that would date the Exodus about 1446 BC. So it took 7 years to build the temple. Like, wow, seems like a long time. Yeah, but when you see the size of this thing and all that they built for it, you can understand 7 years. Look at verse 3. This is the foundation which Solomon laid for building the house of God. The length was 60 cubits by cubits according to the former measure, and the width 20 cubits. And the vestibule that was in front of the sanctuary was 20 cubits long across the width of the house, and the height was 120. He overlaid the inside with pure gold. The larger room he paneled with cypress, which he overlaid with fine gold, and he carved palm trees and chain work on it. And he decorated the house with precious stones for beauty, and the gold was gold from Parvaim. He also overlaid the house, the beams and doorposts, its walls and doors with gold, and he carved cherubim on the walls. So a cubit was the distance from the tip of the king's finger to his elbow. It was probably about 18 inches. It meant that the temple was 90 feet long by 30 feet wide, about twice the size of the tabernacle that was 45 by 30 and 15 feet high. And so they got all this beautiful wood from Lebanon. And what did they do with it? They covered it with gold. I'm thinking, you know, use pine, right? I don't know. But they had the best for God. And even though it was covered, they still gave him the best. And can you imagine all the gold that was used? And, yeah, look at verse 8. And he made the most holy place. Its length was according to the width of the house, 20 cubits, and its width, 20 cubits. He overlaid it with 600 talents of fine gold. So now we move to the most holy place, Holy of Holies. This was 30 feet long by 30 feet wide. This is where the Ark of God rested. The holy place was 60 feet long by 30 feet wide, but the whole temple was a lot bigger. And during the time of Herod, the rebuilt temple, remember when the Jews returned from their Babylonian captivity, the temple in the city of Jerusalem was just a mess. It was destroyed. And so they rebuilt it, but it was a low-budget project. And, you know, when they were done rebuilding it, the old men were weeping while the young men were rejoicing that the temple was up, but the old men remembered the beauty of Solomon's temple. And, you know, for Herod, he fixed everything up. He extended it, made it bigger, made the Temple Mount area a little bit bigger. It's about 35 acres today. And again, the Holy of Holies overlaid with gold. There were two large sculptures of cherubim, 15 feet high, again, overlaid with gold. And we'll see these cherubim mentioned as we move on. But keep in mind, this is the place where the Ark of the Covenant rested. And it's like one writer said, like the tabernacle, the temple was divided into three main areas: the courtyard, the holy place, and the Holy of Holies. While the courtyard was visible to everyone, the holy place was seen only by the priest. The Holy of Holies was seen only by the high priest, only once a year on Yom Kippur, the Day of Atonement. Even as the temple has three parts, you are a triune being. Your body, seen by all, is the outer court. Your soul, consisting of your mind and emotions, is seen by only a few people and is thus equivalent to the holy place. And finally, your spirit, like the Holy of Holies, is reserved exclusively for our great high priest, Jesus Christ. So we have to give attention to all those three areas of body, soul, and spirit, because they're all connected. And if I'm physically run down, the rest of my temple is affected adversely. If my mind is not being stimulated or developed, I'm going to be hampered spiritually and physically as well. And if I'm not taking the time to talk to the Lord and seek Him, my body and soul is going to suffer the consequences. So we need to keep that in mind. We need to not ignore those areas in our life, because serving the Lord is a high calling, but you know, the best place to be is the Holy of Holies, sitting at His feet, hearing from Him. And then we serve. And so the Bible says we are the temple of God, right? What are people seeing as they look at our temple? Look at verse 9. The weight of the nails was 50 shekels of gold, and He overlaid the upper area with gold. In the most holy place He made two cherubim fashioned by carving and overlaid them with gold. The wings of the cherubim were 20 cubits in overall length. One wing of the one cherub was 5 cubits, touching the wall of the room, and the other wing was 5 cubits, touching the wing of the other cherub. One wing of the other cherub was 5 cubits, touching the wall of the room, and the other wing also was 5 cubits, touching the wing of the other cherub. The wings of these cherubim spanned 20 cubits overall. They stood on their feet, and they faced inward. So here are these two massive gold cherubim facing towards the entrance of the holy place. And as soon as the high priest entered the Holy of Holies on the Day of Atonement, he'd see these guardians of the presence of God facing him. And keep in mind, these are not the two cherubim that were located on the mercy seat that rested on the Ark of the Covenant. These are two huge statues. Their wings, one wing touched one wall, the other wing touched the wing of the other cherubim, and his other wing then touched the wall. What's interesting is Revelation 4 tells us four living creatures surrounded God's throne in heaven. We got these two huge statues of cherubim, and we've got two cherubim on the Ark of the Covenant. Maybe it's just a reminder that we're not to worship angels, we worship with angels. They're there worshiping the Lord, in a sense. Well, verse 14. And He made the veil of blue and purple and crimson and fine linen and woven cherubim into it. So this veil is the veil that separated the holy place from the Holy of Holies. It kept people out from entering into the presence of God. You think, well, why did God do that? Because, like I've said, sin separated man from God. And the shedding of blood and of bulls and goats didn't take away a person's sins. It covered them, but never took them away. And so only the high priest could enter the Holy of Holies once a year on the Day of Atonement, Yom Kippur, after he went through this rigorous ceremonial cleansing. And even after that, you know, the priests had the bells on their robes that would ring as they were walking. And also he put a rope around his foot. So if the bell stopped ringing, it means he was struck dead. And so no one's going in there to get the guy. They're going to pull him out. So, yeah. Now, the question is, how thick was this veil? Well, we're not told. Some say it was 4 inches thick. Some say it could be as thick as 18 inches. They say a mule team of 20 couldn't pull it apart. But think about, 4 inches is going to be really heavy. And what the Holy Spirit is doing is He's painting a beautiful picture, because in the New Testament, when Christ gave up His spirit and paid for our sins, at 3 in the afternoon when the evening sacrifices were being made? What happened in this area? What happened to the veil? It was torn. Not from the bottom up, where you had a bunch of guys trying to pull it. It was from the top down. And, you know, rip a shirt, not now. Try ripping a shirt and the noise it makes, right? Can you imagine something that is maybe 4 inches thick? Just, we'll use a small number, being torn. I'm sure it got the attention of some of those priests that were in there preparing the evening sacrifice. And I would think that some of them got saved after they saw that. Why was that opened up? Why was that veil torn? Because now we can enter into the Holy of Holies by the shed blood of Christ. It's been paid for. Our sins have been cast as far as the east is from the west, to be remembered no more. And it's Jesus is the one who brings us to God the Father. He is the mediator between God and man. But so many today try to sew that veil back up again. And they make other mediators for you to go to get to God. There's only one mediator, it's Jesus. You can go to God the Father through Jesus. It's as simple as that. We don't have to, you know, these are just false worship practices if you have to go through somebody else. It doesn't work that way. Not at all. You know, we have a great high priest, Jesus. And so we have to come to him. Well, look at verse 15. Also, he made in front of the temple 2 pillars, 35 cubits high, and the capital that was on the top of each of them was 5 cubits. He made wreaths of chainwork as in the inner sanctuary and put them on top of the pillars, and he made 100 pomegranates and put them on the wreaths of chainwork. Then he set up the pillars before the temple, one on the right hand and the other on the left. He called the name of the one on the right hand, Jachin, and the name of the other one on the left, Boaz. So these two freestanding bronze pillars stood before the entrance of the temple. One is Jachin, on the south side. It means he shall establish. And the other pillar was Boaz on the north side, and it means in him is strength. Now think about this. Every time you came to the temple, you knew the names of those pillars. Before you would even enter in, you're reminded God has established the nation, and it's only by his strength that this nation is going to stand. That's the right perspective. You know, in the New Testament, listen to what Jesus says regarding his disciples. In Revelation 3:12, he who overcomes, I will make him a pillar in the temple of my God, and he shall go out no more, and I will write on him the name of my God and the name of the city of my God, the new Jerusalem, which comes down out of heaven from my God, and I will write on him my new name. We're the pillars, the living pillars, in the temple of God. You know, the house of God should be a place, the church, where people can come to meet with God, to establish the relationship with God, a place where people can come and be strengthened in the Lord. And, you know, that's my heart's desire for you and for all those listening on the radio, the internet. Come here, get established in the Lord. Come here and receive the strength of the Lord. That should be the pillars of every church. Let's pray. Lord, help us to glorify you, to let people see Jesus in our lives. Use us in a powerful way, especially in the days we're living in. We love you so much, and help us to not only know what we need to do, but then to live what we are told, to apply those things to our lives. Help us to keep our eyes upon you, Lord. We thank you and ask these things in Jesus' name. Amen. All right. So I don't know if you can see this, but that's a picture of Solomon's temple. that's what it looked like. Those are the two pillars. And so you go into the holy place and the holy of holies. What's that one? Let's see. That's Herod's temple. That's a picture of what Herod's temple looked like. And again, he just beautified it and just, you know, made it more elaborate. So these pictures will be on the webpage at 9 o'clock tonight. At least that's what they're supposed to do. They're supposed to go up at 9 o'clock. So it's just kind of interesting. When we were in Israel, we saw actually this model that a gentleman had put together of what Herod's temple looked like. It's kind of interesting we call it Herod's temple, but yeah, I don't know why we do. So questions tonight? Yes? The Ark of the Covenant was a rectangular box, probably about this size. I can't remember the exact dimensions. It wasn't real big, okay? And it had rings around the sides where they would put the poles. There's a picture of it with the mercy seat and the cherubim on the mercy seat. And so when the priest came in and on the Day of Atonement and poured the blood covered the mercy seat, and the mercy seat covered the law. And so the shed blood of Christ cleanses us. Yeah, it's pretty incredible. And that's, let's see, that would be Solomon's temple, that big picture up there on the right, and that's the tabernacle on the left. So
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0: Psalm 48, verses 1 through 3. Great is the Lord, and greatly to be praised in the city of our God, in his holy mountain. Beautiful in elevation, the joy of the whole earth, is Mount Zion on the sides of the north, the city of the great King. God is in her palaces, he is known as her refuge.
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2: Hey, this is Dave with Agents for Christ. Welcome to another Evangelism Minute. Another so-called contradiction in the Bible skeptics like to bring up is how many angels were at Jesus' tomb. In Matthew 28, verse 2, we read that there was one angel who came down from heaven, rolled the stone away, and sat on it. But then in John chapter 20, verse 11, we read that Mary saw two angels inside the tomb. So which was it? Was there one angel at the resurrection or two? Well, there were three angels on the scene. There was one who rolled the stone away, and two inside the tomb itself. Some skeptics will try to tell you that there's a contradiction between the Gospels, but what you have here is two different points of view on the same situation.

0: 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Are we filled to a point where we cry, the Spirit within me constrains me, pushes me on. The love of Christ burns within me. Behold, my spirit is like wine which has no vent. It is ready to burst like new wineskins.
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5: In 1 Corinthians chapter 10, Paul reminds us that glorious spiritual experiences don't automatically translate into holy living. God worked among the children of Israel in a miraculous manner, but the luxury of witnessing firsthand the hand of God didn't protect them from lusting after evil things. Actually, it's on the heels of a spiritual high that we're most vulnerable to temptation. An unguarded strength is a double weakness. We need to acknowledge that we're never immune to temptation, but neither are we powerless. God knows our limitations. He has the specs on each of us. He knows our breaking point, and He's faithful to catch us before we go beyond the brink. Always remember, every temptation comes equipped with an exit. God will supply an outlet, but it's up to us to leave. Paul tells these carnal Corinthians to flee idolatry. Some of the saints thought they could worship at the pagan altar without paying homage to the pagan god. Though the idol itself was nothing more than a chunk of metal, nevertheless, demons were behind its worship. To become a participant in idolatry is to fellowship with demons. The same is true of today's idols. Possessions, power, and pleasure. There's a reason some people have turned these items into idols. Beware, there's a point when the innocent can become addictive. Also, be careful not to cause a brother to stumble. As Christians, we've been liberated to love. To exercise my rights at the expense of my brother is a sin.
4: 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For more, check out sandyadams.org.

0: two creations that survive solely because the other one exists? That's next on today's Creation Moment. And now, here's our Creation Moments host, Ian Taylor.
1: Completely unrelated creatures that depend entirely upon one another to live and have no way of living without one another pose a very serious challenge to those who claim that all living things evolved. The relationship is called reciprocal altruism. One startling example is the relation between the fig wasp and the fig tree. Male figs are not for eating, but they produce the pollen to pollinate the sweet, juicy female fig. But the flower parts of both the male and female figs are inside the figs. There is no chance that the wind could spread pollen from the male to the female figs, and there is no other creature except the fig wasp that can transfer the pollen. Herein lies an incredible story. The fig wasp hatches from eggs inside the male fig, and its purpose in its short 24-hour life is to lay its eggs inside another male fig. The female wasp emerges from the male fig, covered in pollen, and is programmed to search among the female figs, thus fertilizing them, before laying its eggs inside a male fig and thus start the cycle all over again. The fig wasp will only lay its eggs in the male fig, while the female fig cannot be pollinated by any other method. Clearly, both the fig wasp and the fig tree were created for this special relationship.
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1: Our proverb today gives us insight into one of the reasons we see so much unfairness in the world. Today's Wisdom for Women is Proverbs 17, verse 23. A wicked man accepts a bribe in secret to pervert the course of justice. Secret bribes, hidden agendas. There is injustice in the courts, in politics, at the office, even in families and churches. Things aren't always fair, are they? But God gives us a picture of how it ought to be in Deuteronomy 16. Do not pervert justice or show partiality. Do not accept a bribe, for a bribe blinds the eyes of the wise and twists the words of the righteous. A bribe is not just money. It is anything that is given to someone to do or to let something be done that is wrong. Judas was bribed by money to betray Jesus. Pilate was bribed by political pressure and popularity to condemn Jesus. But Peter was bribed by his own instinct to protect himself to deny Jesus. Bribes, they come from the outside and they come from the inside. Bottom line, whatever you get out of it, it is always wrong to cave in to wrong. God gives us a simple and yet wonderful contrast to this that gives us a formula to live rightly before Him and others. Micah 6:8, He has shown you, O man or woman, what is good, and what does the Lord require of you, but to do justly, to love mercy, and to walk humbly with your God. Elizabeth Elliot used to boil it down into one little motto for life: just do the next right thing. This is Debbie Bryson praying that the practical wisdom of God's Word will make you wise.
0: It's 8:54.
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3: The Apostle Paul knew what it was like to live with weakness. He had a struggle he wanted God to remove. And God's answer was not what Paul asked for. God didn't remove the weakness. Instead, He showed Paul something deeper. My grace is sufficient for you, for my power is made perfect in weakness. That's not always easy to hear. Most of us would rather have the problem solved and the pain lifted. But sometimes God works in the weakness instead of removing it. He gives strength you didn't know you had. Peace that doesn't match the situation. Grace that holds you when your own strength runs out. So if you're facing something you wish God would take away, you're not alone. A no from God is not absence. It may be an invitation to see His strength in a way you would never have seen otherwise. Be encouraged. His grace is still enough. 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
4: There's a little window in the evening when the day softens, before it gets dark, before the fireflies start showing off. 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He's been faithful on days that made no sense. So tonight, before your thoughts run too far, thank Him for getting you here. 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
3: It's a great reminder that sin has consequences. Sometimes we end up hurting ourselves. Sometimes we end up hurting those we love most. Sometimes we end up hurting total strangers. David's prayer, though, was a prayer of intercession. It was the shepherd king sacrificially desiring Yahweh's punishment to come upon him and his descendants rather than his people, the sheep of Israel.

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We invite you to stay with us as Pastor John Pinnell of Calvary Chapel Lake Villa takes us through a verse-by-verse study from God's Word. 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

0: We thank you, Lord, for the truth of those words, these words we have been singing tonight in these worship songs. Lord, just the realization that the same power that flowed through your lifeless body there in the tomb, that same power, Lord, that resurrected you from the grave lives in us. Lord Jesus, because you ascended to heaven and are at the right hand of the Father, you sent your Holy Spirit to be with us, to be in us, to come upon us, and Lord, to be able to worship in your house with the saints, to lift up our voices in praise. Lord, I am so grateful. My whole life I've been able to do such a thing. Help us, Lord, to learn from your word this evening as we look at the last words of David and some of the last events of his life from 2 Samuel tonight. In Jesus' name, amen. Now, chapter 24, we see the cost of sin. This also has in 1 Chronicles 21, you find the companion a story given to us, almost word for word, but written several hundred years apart from one another. But we have this found again in 1 Chronicles 21, so I'll refer to 1 Chronicles a few times because it's referenced and helps kind of fill in some of the things that seem to be missing. Like in verse 1, it says, "The anger of the Lord was aroused against Israel, and he moved David against them to say, 'Go number Israel and Judah.'" Lest I forget, the key verse, verse 24, where David, Arion, told Arion, or Onan, as his word is recorded, name is recorded, that one's easier for me, Onan in 1 Chronicles 21, about buying the place for the sacrifice, he said, "No, I will surely buy it from you for a price, nor will I offer burnt offerings to the Lord my God, that which costs me nothing." And so David's commitment, we'll get to that toward the end of the account here. But it begins with the anger of the Lord being aroused against Israel. He moves David to number the people of Israel and Judah. Now in 1 Chronicles 21, it tells us that Satan stood up against Israel and moved David to number the people. So who moved David to number the people? Was it God or was it Satan? Well, possibly both. We remember in the account of Job that when the sons of God came before the throne, that Satan was there. And God said to Satan, "Have you considered my servant Job?" And there was a testing that took place in Job's life where God allowed Satan to do quite a few things, but limiting Satan to the point that he could not take Job's life, but he did a lot of damage to Job and his family and all his stuff. The answer can be both, that all things are allowed by God. And so Satan stood up against Israel. God was aroused against Israel. David then numbered the people. And so the first doesn't negate what took place in the account in 1 Chronicles 21. It reminds us that we do not wrestle against flesh and blood, but against principalities, against powers, against rulers of the darkness of this age, against the spiritual host of wickedness in the heavenly places, Ephesians 6:12. And I believe much like in the story of Job, God allowed Satan to come against Israel. Just like Jesus said to Peter in Luke 22:31 and 32, "Simon, Simon, indeed Satan has asked for you that he may sift you like wheat, but I have prayed for you that your faith should not fail. And when you have returned to me, strengthen your brethren." Jesus praying for Peter, but saying that Satan's asked for you, Peter, but I've prayed for you. In the long run, God was working out his plan of redemption for David and the children of Israel. So the numbering took place. The king, in verses 2 through 9, said to Joab, the commander of the army who was with him, "Now go throughout all the tribes of Israel, from Dan to Beersheba, from the north to the south." So all the land of Israel, north to the south. We could say from Canada to Mexico, if we were here in the United States, that would fit. "But go throughout all the tribes of Israel, from Dan to Beersheba. Count the people, that I may know the number of the people." And Joab said to the king, "Now may the Lord your God add to the people 100 times more than there are. And may the eyes of my lord the king see it. But why does my lord the king desire this thing?" Nevertheless, the king's word prevailed against Joab and against the captains of the army. So it sounded like not only Joab, but the captains of the army who were there in the presence of David were trying to talk him out of this. "You don't want to number the people. Just trust in the Lord." But David's word prevailed. And they crossed over the Jordan and camped at Arar, the right side of the town, which is in the midst of the Raven of Gad. And they go through all this listing of these names, as it said, from Dan to Beersheba. They counted the people. They took 9 months and 20 days. Verse 9, "Then Joab gave the sum of the number of the people to the king. And there were in Israel 800,000 valiant men who drew the sword. And the men of Judah were 500,000 men." So 1.3 million men in their army. Even though Joab isn't seen as being righteous too often in the Bible, here he did not like what David was asking. He tried to talk David out of it, but the king prevailed. In fact, in 1 Chronicles, it tells us that he refused to number the Levites and I think another tribe. And so he didn't count them all, but he came up with a number of 1.3 million. Now, there is something interesting. It wasn't totally wrong. In Exodus 30, 11 through 14, it speaks of the Lord speaking to Moses, saying, "When you take a census of the children of Israel for the numbering, every man shall give a ransom for himself to the Lord when you number them, that there be no plague among you when you number them." And that ransom was a half a shekel. And so they were to give that offering, that half a shekel. You could just add up the money then and know the number of men from 20 years old and above. That could have been a way of counting. And it had me wondering, did they do the census without receiving the half a shekel? Because the Lord spoke to Moses saying that they need every man to give a ransom for himself when you number them, that there would be no plague among them. But there was a plague in this situation. Did they not give the half a shekel? I don't know. Why did God send this destroying angel against Israel? Well, initially it tells us in verse 1 that the anger of the Lord was aroused against Israel. For some reason, we don't have that reason. Did the census lack that required offering? Is that why God's wrath came upon Israel? It's a question for thought. Was David simply measuring his military might instead of relying upon the Lord? Unlike in his youth, when he merely trusted in the name of Yahweh, where he wrote in Psalm 20, verse 7, "Some trust in chariots, some in horses, but we will remember the name of the Lord our God." Well, afterwards, verses 10 through 14, David's heart condemned him when he had numbered the people. And David said to the Lord, "I have sinned greatly in what I have done. But now I pray, O Lord, take away the iniquity of your servant, for I have done very foolishly." So David recognized, it took over 9 months, almost 10 months, for him to come to this. And yet he confessed. Sometimes it takes time for us to bring confession. God does it that way. I was thinking, they were counting for 9 months, 20 days, so almost 10 months. And as I was reading that, I was thinking of his sin with Bathsheba. There was some point in that pregnancy, he finally came to confess. And when he confessed, the son had already been born to him. "I've sinned against the Lord, and the Lord has forgiven your sin." But there's another 9 month period in David's life where it took him a while to confess his sin before the Lord. Here is another 9, almost 10 months where he finally confesses, I've done foolishly. Take away your iniquity or the iniquity of your servant. So David arose in the morning. The word of the Lord came to him, verse 11, by the prophet Gad, David's seer. In verse 12, God said, go tell David, thus says the Lord, I offer you 3 things. Choose one of them for yourself, that I may do it for you. So Gad came to David, told him, and said, shall 7 years of famine come upon you and your land? Or shall you flee 3 months before the enemies while they pursue you? Or shall there be 3 days plague in the land? Now consider and see what answer I should take back to him who sent me. And David said to Gad, I am in distress, verse 14. Please let us fall into the hand of the Lord, for his mercies are great, but do not let me fall into the hand of man. Now you might think the 3 options, 7 years of famine, how are they falling into the hands of man? Well, if a country's in famine, they need to go elsewhere to get food, right? The original story of Joseph going down into Egypt, there will be 7 years of plenty, 7 years of famine. And by the 2nd year, Jacob was sending his sons down to Egypt for food. So they would have to depend on others, other nations. So either by war or by famine, they would be that dependence on the hand of man. And David said, let me fall into the hand of the Lord. David knew of the Lord that his mercies are great. And he knew it with his sin with Bathsheba. He recorded in Psalm 32:5, I acknowledge my sin to you. My iniquity I have not hidden. I confess my transgressions to the Lord, and you forgave the iniquity of my sin. So in the morning, the prophet Gad, giving these 3 options, David saying, let me fall into the hands of the Lord. His mercies are great. It reminds us of when Moses asked the Lord, what is your name? When the Lord in Exodus 34:6-7 passed before Moses proclaiming his name before him, he said, the Lord God, merciful and gracious, long-suffering and abounding in goodness and truth, keeping mercy for thousands, forgiving iniquity and transgressions and sin, and by no means clearing the guilty. That the Lord God, merciful and gracious, long-suffering, abounding, it's repeated often in the Psalms. David, the great psalmist of Israel, would know this. He's rewrote that in the Psalms of what God described before Moses when he passed before him, that he is merciful and gracious. And so David fell upon the mercy of God as he cried out again with Bathsheba when he had sinned against the Lord with Bathsheba, and then confessing his sin in Psalm 51:1-2, David cried out, have mercy on me, O God, according to your loving kindness, according to the multitude of your tender mercies, blot out my transgressions. Wash me thoroughly from my iniquity. Cleanse me from my sin. David had previously experienced the mercies of God, the tender mercies of God, and now he once again falls upon the mercies of God. Let the hand of God come upon me because his mercies are great. But no, let me fall into the hands of men. So the Lord, verse 15 through 17, sent a plague upon Israel from morning till the appointed time. From Dan to Beersheba, 70,000 men of the people died. And when the angel stretched out his hand over Jerusalem to destroy it, the Lord relented from the destruction, said to the angel who was destroying the people, it is enough, now restrain your hand. And the angel of the Lord was by the threshing floor of Araunah, the Jebusite. Then David spoke to the Lord when he saw the angel who was striking the people. So God opened David's eyes. He saw the angel. He says, surely I have sinned. I've done wickedly. But these sheep, what have they done? Let your hand, I pray, be against me and against my father's house. Now, that is something. And David lifted up his eyes. He saw the angel of the Lord standing between heaven and earth, according to 1 Chronicles 21:16-17. He saw the hand of this angel with a drawn sword stretched out over the city of Jerusalem. David and the elders, clothed in sackcloth, fell on their faces. David saying to God, "Was it not I who commanded the people to be numbered? I am the one who has sinned and done evil indeed. These sheep, they have done nothing. Let your hand, I pray, O Lord my God, be against me and my father's house, but not against your people, that they should be plagued." It's a great reminder that sin has consequences. Sometimes we end up hurting ourselves. Sometimes we end up hurting those we love most. Sometimes we end up hurting total strangers. David's prayer, though, was a prayer of intercession. It was the shepherd king sacrificially desiring Yahweh's punishment to come upon him and his descendants rather than his people, the sheep of Israel. Much like Paul, who prayed for his countrymen, the Jews, when he said in Romans 9:3, "For I could wish that I myself were accursed from Christ for my brethren, for my countrymen, according to the flesh." I could wish, Paul knew it was not a possibility, but his love was so great for his own people, the Jews, that he said, "I wish that I myself could be accursed for their sake." Thankfully, God doesn't require that of us, such a sacrifice. That sacrifice has ultimately been paid by Christ upon the cross. Like David, we're often guilty of trying to bear the cost of our own sin, which can be a noble thing to do, but it is also so often unnecessary, considering that Jesus had already bore the cost of our sins. I'm not saying that sin doesn't have consequences. There's often consequences to our sins, but we don't have to bear the cost of that sin eternally when Christ Jesus himself has already bore the cost of those sins. 1 Peter 2:24, it says, "Who himself bore our sins in his own body on the tree, that we, having died to sins, might live for righteousness, by whose stripes you were healed." And finally, we close out the chapter in verses 18 through 25. "And Gad came that day to David and said to him, 'Go up and erect an altar to the Lord on the threshing floor of Ornan.'" I want to just say Ornan, that's how his name is. In 1 Chronicles 21, we'll go with that one. "But the same guy, Ornan the Jebusite." And so David, according to the word of Gad, went up to as the Lord commanded. And now Ornan looked and saw the king and his servants coming toward him. So Ornan went out and bowed before the king with his face to the ground. And then Ornan said, "Why is my lord the king come to his servant?" And David said, "To buy the threshing floor from you, to build an altar to the Lord, that the plague may be withdrawn from the people." Now Ornan said to David, "Let my lord the king take and offer up whatever seems good to him. Look, here are the oxen for the burnt off sacrifice, the threshing implements and the yokes of the oxen for wood. All these, O king, Ornan has given to the king." And Ornan said to the king, "May the Lord your God accept you." And then the king said to Ornan, "But no, I will surely buy it from you for a price, nor will I offer burnt offerings to the Lord my God, that which cost me nothing." So David bought the threshing floor, the oxen, for 50 shekels of silver. Verse 25, "And David built there an altar to the Lord, offered burnt offerings and peace offerings. So the Lord heeded the prayers for the land, and the plague was withdrawn from Israel." So the destroying angel stopped. The sword was still held over the city of Jerusalem, and it was necessary for these offerings to be offered. But also we discover, as we read on in Scripture, that threshing floor became the place where David would worship. There's a sad thing that took place after this, when we read in 1 Chronicles 21:28-30, it tells us, "At that time when David saw the Lord, had answered him at the threshing floor of Ornan the Jebusite. He sacrificed there for the tabernacle of the Lord, the altar of the burnt offering, which Moses had made in the wilderness at that time was at the high place of Gibeon. But David could not go before it to inquire of God, for he was afraid of the sword of the angel of the Lord. This changed David's worship habit. I believe he used to go down to Gibeon to worship before the Lord at the tabernacle that Moses had made in the wilderness. But after this event, he would only worship there at the threshing floor of Ornan. And the reason is given to us. He was afraid of the sword of the angel of the Lord. It is a fearful thing to fall into the hands of our righteous God. But the fear that believers should have should be one of reverence. That should cause us to want to draw near to the Lord, to be in his presence. But here at the end of this book, the great psalmist of Israel, well, there in 1 Chronicles 21, we learn that he was afraid of the Lord. Sin cost. But God has paid the price of our sin through his only begotten Son, Jesus Christ, who died upon the very mountain where David interceded for his people, Israel. Father, thank you for this book that you have given us. 2 Samuel, 1 and 2 Samuel, the two books combined together telling about Israel's first two kings and Israel's last prophet, Samuel. There are so many things, Lord, to learn from the accounts given to us in these books of the Bible, but also, Lord, in these last two chapters. May it be, Lord, that we would know the sweet worship of the Psalms that have been given to us in Scripture, whether a Psalm of David is found in 2 Samuel 22 or chapter 23, or the 72 Psalms of David that appear in the book of Psalms. May we be encouraged and blessed by reading them over. Also, Lord, may we be men and women of valor, those who are willing to take stands, those who are willing to go to behind enemy lines at times just to please their King, to please you, Jesus, with the sacrifice of our lives. May we be poured out like a drink offering before you. Father, help us to be mighty men and women of valor. And Lord, when we sin, may we be reliant upon the everlasting covenant that is found in Christ Jesus our Lord, where on that threshing floor there in Jerusalem, one day Solomon would build a temple. And one day, Lord, on that same mountain, on Mount Moriah, you would offer the sacrifice of your only Son, our Savior, Jesus Christ. Thank you, Lord, for the everlasting covenant that you have given us through the Son of David, our Savior, Jesus. We ask these things in the name of our Savior, Jesus. Amen.
1: Calvary Chapel is a fellowship of believers in the Lordship of Jesus Christ. Our greatest desire is to know Christ and to be conformed into his image by the power of his Holy Spirit. If you would like more information about Calvary Chapel, or if you would like a copy of today's message, please contact us at 847-265-0646. That's 847-265-0646. Thank you so much for joining us today, and may the Lord richly bless you as you worship him today.
2: Do creationists love science? This is Ken Ham, author, speaker, and blogger on why we can trust the Bible. There was once a study that found people who reject evolution are still interested in science. The authors of the study were shocked. They didn't expect those who rejected evolution to really care about science. Why? Because of this false idea that creationists deny science. But nothing could be farther from the truth. Creationists love science. Many people reject evolution on scientific and biblical grounds. They don't do this because they deny science, but because they recognize the major problems with evolution and many choose to trust the eyewitness account of the Creator over man's fallible interpretations.
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5: It's 72 degrees.
6: When a fire gets too big for one department to handle, first responders can be called in for mutual aid. 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No one is built to carry every burden alone. Sometimes God uses ordinary people to answer someone else's prayer. You may not be able to fix everything, but you can show up. And sometimes showing up is exactly what God uses. 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

0: Welcome to Day by Day, the verse-by-verse Bible teaching ministry of Calvary Chapel in Elk Grove Village, Illinois, with Pastor Phil Ballmeyer. We're glad you've joined us, and we look forward to spending time again in the Word of God together. We also invite you to stay tuned at the end of today's broadcast for information about additional studies and resources. Thanks again for being with us.
1: Hi, everyone. This is Pastor Phil. As we share the gospel with people, it's important that they understand that not all faith is saving faith. The devil and his demons believe all the facts we believe as Christians, but they're not going to heaven. So what then is involved in saving faith? Well, open your Bibles. Let's look at this together.
2: Guys, believing in Jesus is essential if a person is going to be saved. But receiving him as your Lord is where you make, listen now, the commitment that actually saves you. This is where faith as mere head knowledge becomes saving faith, a heart commitment. It's important for the people we are witnessing to that they understand that to be saved, they have to believe in Jesus Christ as Almighty God. That's vital. But what we must also make sure they understand is that, listen, not all faith is saving faith. As many of you know, I was raised in the Roman Catholic Church. And while I was growing up back then, I believed everything about Jesus Christ I believe right now. Yet I wasn't saved. Why wasn't I saved if all that was involved in being saved, going to heaven, was to simply believe the facts about Jesus Christ, who he is, what he did? I mean, if that's all that was necessary, that in my brain I understood the facts and believed the facts about Jesus Christ, God Almighty, died on the cross, rose again from the dead, why didn't that save me? Why was I not saved back then? Because I hadn't taken it to the next step to surrender my life to his control. Master, Lord. In his epistle, James tells us that even the devil and his demons believe that Jesus Christ is God Almighty, the great I Am in human form. But that's not going to keep them from hell. Guys, saving faith is not just believing the facts about Jesus Christ. Again, who he is, what he did. To be saved, the person must believe to the point of commitment. Let me illustrate. When you were dating your future spouse and decided to get married, you didn't enter into the marriage covenant until you made vows to each other on your wedding day. Those vows were the commitment you were making to one another. And it was the commitment expressed in your wedding vows to each other that put you into the marriage covenant that allowed you to become one with each other in the eyes of God. Remember, no pastor or minister joined two people together in marriage. That is God's doing. Jesus said, what God has joined, let no man what? Divorce, separate. You were dating this person for who knows how long. And at one point, you fell in love and you knew you wanted to marry this person. In the eyes of God, you weren't married. Well, we love each other. Why can't we live together? Because you haven't made the commitment to each other. You want an easy out. You want to leave the door open so you can make a hasty escape if you decide this is not working out for me. God doesn't consider proximity oneness. It wasn't until you stood before God and made a commitment to each other. What did that look like? I am going to stay by your side for the rest of your life. Sickness, health, better, worse. We're going to have an exclusive relationship. I'm not going to be out running around on you and trying to connect with all kinds of other people and in sexual ways and whatever. My loyalty and my love belong to you from this day forward. That's a commitment. And it wasn't until you made that commitment that God saw and said, okay, the commitment is there. Now I join you together as one. And that's a spiritual thing that only God can do. And that's why Jesus said, look, when God joins you together, man can't tear you apart. People get divorced, but God doesn't see it as a separation, does he? There's a lot in the Bible about him not recognizing a divorce for unbiblical reasons. The only reason that divorce is legitimate in the eyes of God is sexual unfaithfulness, infidelity. Now, let me just say this one more time. It was the commitment expressed in your wedding vows to each other that put you into the marriage covenant and allowed you to become one with each other in the eyes of God. Why am I bringing all this up? Because the same was true in your relationship with Jesus before you got saved.

analogy, when you loved the person you were engaged to, but it wasn't until you stood before God and made a commitment to him or her, vowing to be loyal and exclusive in your relationship with this person, that you actually entered into the marriage covenant and became one with them. And the same was true with regard to your relationship with Jesus. Look, loving Jesus when you were growing up and going to church didn't mean you had a saving relationship with Jesus. That came about when you eventually made a commitment to him by receiving him into your heart as, listen, your Savior. A lot of folks who go to church believe that Jesus Christ is the Savior, Savior of the world. But they've never made him their Savior. That was me as a Roman Catholic growing up. I believed all the right things about Jesus. I believed he was the Savior of the world. The problem is I was living in rebellion for a good many years. I think in my teenage years. I got saved pretty early in my 20s. But, you know, for all those years, growing up as a teenager into my early 20s, I believed that about Jesus, who he was. I just didn't turn my life over to his control. I still lived the same old sinful, rebellious life I had always lived. It wasn't until I understood that the gospel was all about receiving Jesus Christ as my Savior and Lord, the one I was turning control of my life over to. It's when I made that commitment to him that I entered into the new covenant, which is a marriage covenant. In the New Testament, we're called the bride of Christ. He's called our bridegroom. When he takes us to heaven in the rapture, we're going to sit down at the marriage supper of the Lamb. The new covenant, guys, Jeremiah 31, is really a marriage covenant. It's the same idea that we talk about when we enter into marriage with each other. I'll say it again. You didn't become a true Christian until you made a commitment to him by receiving him into your heart as your Savior, vowing to love him above all others. You see, guys, it was at that moment you actually became one with him and entered into the new covenant. It was the commitment that brought you into the covenant with Jesus that made you one with him and saved your soul. Let me come at this from a slightly different perspective. You realize that only perfect people are allowed into heaven. That throws people, because it feeds into the number one lie of the devil, which we talked about in our series, The Top 10 Lies of the Devil. Number one, religion, if you work hard enough, keep all the rules, can make you righteous in God's eyes. A lot of religious folks will acknowledge, I'm not perfect, but I think I'm good enough to get into heaven. Not realizing that the Bible teaches, if you're not perfect, you're not good enough. The only way a person can get into heaven is by being perfect. Heaven is for perfect people. That's bad news for religious folks who are trying to earn their salvation. You'll never be perfect. I don't care how religious you are. The good news is anybody can be made perfect by receiving Jesus as their Lord and Savior. When God then sees your heart, he puts you in Christ, and he no longer sees you or me. He just sees Jesus, who is the perfect, sinless one. So here's your choices. Want to get to heaven? Well, then live a perfect life. If you can't do that, then receive the perfect one as your Lord and your Savior. Now, getting back to the idea of Jesus being Lord of all, it means that not only do we believe he's Almighty God, creator of all things, we also believe that because he is the creator of all things and made all people, because that's what we're talking about, he is the Lord over everybody he has made, whether they realize it or not. The Bible says that someday everybody, every person who has ever lived, is going to bow the knee to Jesus and acknowledge that he is Lord of all. Turn to Philippians 2. And let's pick it up in verse 9. Paul said, Philippians 2, 9, therefore God also has highly exalted him, Jesus, and given him the name which is above every name, that at the name of Jesus every knee should bow. Why are they bowing? They're acknowledging him as Lord. That every knee should bow, of those in heaven and those on earth and of those under the earth, and that every tongue should confess that Jesus Christ is Lord, to the glory of God the Father. Every knee is going to bow someday to Jesus, acknowledging he is Lord of all. Timing is everything. Only those who bow the knee to Jesus

0: now acknowledging he's God Almighty, but receiving him as Lord of their life. Only those folks will get to heaven. On the day of judgment, everybody else is going to bow the knee and confess that Jesus is Lord, but they're going to be going to hell. It will only benefit you if you do it right now before you die. You're going to do it. You're going to do it. Why not do it with the promise that he's going to give you everlasting life with him in his kingdom forever? Look, in the Old Testament, looking at this idea of Lord a little longer. In the Old Testament, when you see the word Lord in all capitals, it's the Hebrew word Yahweh, the name of God. If you see the word Lord, capital L, lowercase O-R-D, it's the Hebrew word Adonai, which means Lord or Master. Master is the idea of one who controls your life. Sometimes we see those words back to back in Scripture. Prime example is Psalm 8, verse 1. I'll paraphrase what it's saying, because the first word, Lord, is all caps. Second, Lord, right next to it is uppercase L, lowercase O-R-D. Here's what the psalmist is saying. O Yahweh, our Adonai, our master, how excellent is your name in all the earth. Guys, the problem with so many professing Christians today is that they separate those two words, those two truths. They separate them in their daily lives. In fact, they often use the word Lord as a name. I'm looking at capital L, lowercase O-R-D. Instead of looking at it as the one who controls your life, they turn it into a name. And they call Jesus Lord, but they're calling him Lord as if it's his name. His name is Jesus. His title is Lord, the master of your life, should be. Many folks don't really use it that way. But ideally, his name is Jesus, and Lord is his title for the one who controls your life. Those who call Jesus Lord but don't submit to him and obey him as their master are deceiving themselves. Now, hear me out again. It sounds like I'm saying that until you make Jesus your Lord and begin to obey him, you can't believe in him and be saved. I'm not saying that. The scriptures I'm going to read to you are not saying you have to make Jesus your Lord first and obey him. Some of the people say, well, when I clean up my life, then I can receive Jesus. No, no. But you have to be willing. You have to believe who he is, Almighty God in human form, the great I am. But you have to take it to the next step and bow the knee to him as your Lord. Now, that doesn't mean from day one you're perfectly submitted to him as Lord. It just means the heart is there. You want to obey him. See, many of you accept Christ as your Savior, the Holy Spirit moves in. And he gives you the power to make Jesus Lord in the practical sense on a daily basis. So a lot of folks throw around the name, the word Lord as a name. They don't understand they're being deceived by the devil. I want you to turn to Matthew 7. And while you're there, I want to read to you something Jesus said in Luke 6, verse 46 out of the NLT. So I want you to hang out in Matthew 7 for a second, but I want to read to you Luke 6, verse 46. Where Jesus said he had a large following, many so-called disciples. He knew their hearts. But he points out to them, why do you keep calling me Lord, Lord, and yet don't do the things I tell you? And then he goes on to give a parable to illustrate this truth. I'll paraphrase the parable. You can read it yourself. Two men, both go to the same church. We'll say it's a good evangelical Bible teaching church. So they both hear the same gospel, the same word of God preached every week. The difference is, as Jesus said, one listens and obeys. He's the one that built his house on the rock. Obedience. Another, same church, same message, hears and walks out the door, never does a thing with it. He's the one who built his house or his faith on the sand. Only the one who builds their house on the rock, obeys what God has said, will be entering into heaven. The other, hears the word, does not obey, is not going to be allowed into heaven. Their obedience is not a criteria for getting saved. It's the evidence. That's what I'm saying. Jesus isn't saying, obey me if you want to be saved. He's saying, if you really let me into your heart, you will obey me. It will be a fruit of your relationship with me. Now, a lot of folks go to church and they're walking out the door and doing nothing with it. So Jesus expands a little bit in Matthew 7 to explain this. Verse 21, not everyone who says to me, Lord, Lord, shall enter the kingdom of heaven, but he who does the will of my Father in heaven. Many will say to me on that day, the day of judgment, Lord, Lord, have we not prophesied in your name, cast out demons in your name, and done many wonders in your name? And then I will declare to them, I never knew you. Depart from me, you who practice lawlessness. That's the key. That's the fruit of an unsaved person, lawlessness. The fruit of a truly saved person, obedience. Perfect obedience? No, we're all sinners saved by grace. We won't obey completely until we get to heaven. But there's the desire there to want to obey God. The other's a hypocrite, phony, putting on the Christian facade. How do you know if they're real or not real? Paul said it to a young pastor named Titus. Many profess to know God, but by their lives they deny him all day long. Because when Jesus lives in your heart, the result is going to be a changed life. Not everybody changes at the same rate or in the same way. But a transformation is going to take place. If a person says, I believe in Jesus, and there is no evidence at all, there's no fruit. Look, I can't see the heart. And Jesus isn't telling me and you to look into somebody's heart. That's to misjudge them. But I do think we can make the case that he calls us to be fruit inspectors in some way. Look, a person can be a carnal Christian and not have a lot of fruit. Still be living a kind of a worldly life. Now, God knows their heart. He knows who they are. I don't. That's why Jesus said, look, it's not up to us, and he doesn't allow us to do this. We go through the church and say, I think you're saved. Nah, I don't think you're saved. You like this sports team. You can't be saved. Or whatever, right? Whatever criteria we're trying to use to, we don't have the ability to look into somebody's heart. But if there isn't any fruit, guys, they claim to believe in Jesus but are still living the same old rebellious, wicked life without any remorse, guilt, repentance. When I don't obey God, when I blow it, I feel lousy about it. I mean, I'm sure you do too, right? The Holy Spirit's convicting, right? Like David. A whole year he was convicting David until he got right with God after he sinned with Bathsheba, right? I mean, when you're a child of God and you do something in rebellion against what God has said, the first thing is the Holy Spirit moves in with the conviction. Now, he wants it to end right there. Oh, I was wrong. Confess it, move on. We can be stubborn. David was stubborn for a whole year. He wouldn't confess. And the Holy Spirit beat the snot out of him. You could read Psalm 51, Psalm 32. Oh, man, it was horrible. I mean, I was sick in my soul, sick in my body. I was dry. It was miserable. Well, get right, David. The way of the transgressor is what? Easy and upbeat? Hard. Supposed to be hard. Because God only will discipline us enough to bring his kids to repentance. Because he loves us. He wants to bless us again. But if a person can go on and on and on rebelling and sinning against God without any remorse, guilt, or shame, you know what? I don't think the Holy Spirit lives in that person's heart. Again, and I'll end with this. No one is saved who doesn't call Jesus Lord. And no one can truly call Jesus Lord who has not relinquished control of their life to him as their master. Even Jesus said, my sheep, those that belong to me, they hear my voice. I know them. They follow me. Are you following Jesus today? Perfectly? Of course not. That would be ideal. But we're still fighting this flesh every day. And sometimes we give into it. We don't do what God wants. Learn from it. Get on your knees. Confess it. Because God wants to move forward with you. He doesn't want you wallowing in self-pity and guilt and condemn. No. Don't let the devil, he'll kick you all day long because that's what he likes to do, condemn you. God hates you now. God doesn't want anything to do with you. That's wrong. God loves you, wants you to confess it so he can forgive you and you can move on together because he's got plans for your life. He loves you and wants to bless you as any good father does want to bless a child. When the child is rebellious and actively does what the father says they shouldn't do, a good parent will discipline a rebellious child. But they won't disown the child. The whole purpose of discipline is to bring you into a right relationship with your mom and dad so that they can go on blessing you. Same is true with our Heavenly Father. Let me just end with this. Going back to the marriage analogy, right? I was thinking about that when I was going over my notes this morning. And as a Christian, we are called the bride of Christ. He's called our bridegroom, right? We entered into a relationship with him when we gave our hearts to him, right? When we made a commitment to him. If you're a woman, a godly Christian woman, you understand that there's a lot of ungodly liberal people, women, not Christians. And they get very upset when Christian women say that they need to submit to their husbands. Oh, they think that's horrible. What are you, a slave? That's ridiculous. He doesn't tell me what to do. I tell him what to do. I'm sorry, that's a different sermon. But a godly woman understands. Look, I've heard liberal women make the case, well, I don't want to submit when I get married. Then don't get married. God never commands you to get married. But if you do get married, listen to what Paul said to the Colossians. Once you get married, now of your own free will, you enter into God's covenant of marriage. And now, as Paul put it, it's the law in God's mind. He never told you to get married. You don't have to submit to a man. You can live single and be your own person. But if you're going to enter into a marriage covenant, which he ordained and joins people together, now you're under God's authority to submit to your husband. And godly Christian women understand that and are happy to do it, to marry somebody they love. Think about all of us now as the bride of Christ. And what did it mean when we made a commitment to him, when we actually then married him and entered into this covenant, marriage covenant? We said to him, Lord, we believe you are God Almighty. And I want to make a commitment to you right now to love you above all others. This world has nothing I want anymore. I just want you. And I will submit to you. Same thing you ladies did in marriage with your husbands. We're saying the same thing to Jesus, his bride. To just say, Jesus, I believe you're a great God. I don't really want to submit to you as my Lord, though, is not to enter into the marriage covenant with him. That's why I say you have to believe he's Almighty God and Lord. You can't split those two in half and act like just because you believe, that's all you need. You need to believe and then receive John 1:12. Jesus as your Lord, the one who now controls your life. And by the way, has a right to, because he first of all created you. And secondly, he died to redeem you. If that isn't enough to make me want to submit to him as my Savior and my Lord, I don't know what is. So we'll leave it there. The gospel is a very awesome thing. Make sure you understand all of it. Some of it's a little nuanced. Some of it's very obvious. Hopefully today we have kind of shed some light on the nuanced, on the part of the gospel that's not quite as clear as some of the other parts. But we want to be able to understand the gospel if we're going to be able to faithfully, accurately share it with those that we witness to. So let's pray. Father, we thank you for your word. It's all here. Lord, all we got to do is read it, study it, for you to reveal to us everything about the Christian life, starting with the gospel itself. So, Lord, we ask that you would give us grace to be good witnesses for you. Give us grace to understand. We're not selling you as a miracle cure for all the headaches of life. We're offering people the greatest gift in the universe, the Son of God who died for them, who loves them, and wants to control their life to lead them in the right path for his glory. Father, give us grace to do that and to do it faithfully. We ask all this in Jesus' name. Amen.
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1: You remember the Lord Jesus on the cross cried, my God, why hast thou forsaken me? On the cross, Christ became sin for us, but he was holy. God withdrew from him, yet God was in Christ, reconciling the world to himself. Let me say this, and let's not let it out, because some folk think I know the answer to all these questions, but I don't. May I say, I don't know. I don't understand this. This is a great mystery. He was holy, and my sin was put upon him. And my friend, he's still holy. You and I'll never know what he suffered there on the cross, because he's holy and you and I are not.
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4: It's 72 degrees.

0: Psalm 48, verses 1 through 3. Great is the Lord, and greatly to be praised in the city of our God, in his holy mountain. Beautiful in elevation, the joy of the whole earth, is Mount Zion on the sides of the north, the city of the great King. God is in her palaces, he is known as her refuge.
1: This has been your sustaining word of the day, brought to you by Calvary Chapel of Manitowoc.
2: There's a lot of things affecting our freedoms. We want to do whatever we want to do. Well, you can't do whatever you want. Well, then how free are you? Because of what Adam did, our wills are now enslaved. We are now slaves to Satan and to sin. That doesn't sound too free to me. All kinds of restrictions and inhibitions and limitations have been placed upon us. And I'm asking myself, why? How did this all happen?

0: You're listening to Hope for Today with David Hawking. What does true freedom, look like? Well, you know, the world will tell you that freedom is being able to do whatever you want, whenever you want, no matter the consequences. But is that really freedom? As David pointed out a moment ago, giving in to every base and depraved desire is actually being enslaved to sin. And the only way to be free from sin is through Jesus Christ. Now, believe it or not, this spiritual truth goes all the way back to the Garden of Eden. 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This is the focus of Hope for Today. 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That's David, HOCKING.org. And we'll share our mailing addresses later in the program. Okay, our In the Beginning series continues now. We've arrived at Genesis chapter 3, verses 7 through 15. And here's David.
1: We want to talk about the fall of the human race, even though, listen carefully, please, that word, the fall, and its accompanying doctrine is not really specifically taught in the Bible, which is kind of interesting. Now, the word fall is used a lot in the Bible. It's used, in fact, 252 times in the English Bible. And the Old English falleth, the verb to fall, is used another 28 times. The word falling about 15 times. The word fell, past tense, another 243 times. Fallen 79 times. I mean, you get the impression this is a big subject. So certainly it must cover Genesis 3. And the answer is no, not a one of them does. Interesting. The Hebrew word to fall, nafal in Hebrew, it almost sounds like fall, nafal, is used 437 times in the Old Testament, and not once does it refer to what happened in Genesis 3. Not once. The Greek word in the New Testament, pipto, to fall, used 88 times. There's another word used in Jude 24, that he's able to keep you from falling. But isn't it interesting that with all of this usage, all of these scores and scores of times, not once does it refer to Genesis 3. And that is an interesting problem. Some people believe that the word fall is a proper description of what Genesis 3 happened, what happened here, on the basis of something that you read in Isaiah, where it says, "How art thou fallen from heaven, O Lucifer?" And so if he fell in some sense, then we all fell as succumbing to what he did in terms of temptation. It's an interesting subject because even describing the fall of man, what verses do we go to? We're going to be discussing the whole issue of depravity, the consequence of the fall. There are many, many theologians who do not believe that the fall was complete and total and affecting man completely in terms of his nature. Some believe that what we call total depravity, that is, whatever happened here affected us all and we are all depraved and corrupt from the moment of birth on. It's called total depravity. The argument here is that babies don't come into the world laughing. They come in crying because they know something's wrong. And, you know, the whole thing is that depravity shows itself in a little child not saying yes as its first word, but more than likely saying no. We see rebellion at a very young age, even in small children. But there's still people that war against this. As a matter of fact, it is the official position of the American Psychological and Psychiatric Association that man is not a fallen creature, but man is inherently good. I have looked around and I have not been able to believe that, their view about man being inherently good. We're going to see what the Bible actually says, and I think when we're done, you're going to really sense that even if the word fall was never used of Genesis 3, there was some sort of moral collapse, terrible thing that happened in Genesis 3 that's been affecting every one of us ever since. And we're going to examine that in some detail. But let's read verses 7 to 15. It says, "And the eyes of them both," this is after they took the fruit, "the eyes of them both were opened, and they knew that they were naked. And they sewed fig leaves together, made themselves aprons. And they heard the voice of the Lord God walking in the garden in the cool of the day. And Adam and his wife hid themselves from the presence of the Lord God amongst the trees of the garden. And the Lord God called unto Adam and said unto him, Where art thou? And he said, I heard thy voice in the garden, and I was afraid because I was naked, and I hid myself. And he said, Who told thee that thou wast naked? Hast thou eaten of the tree whereof I commanded thee that thou shouldst not eat? And the man said," typical fashion, huh, girls? "The woman whom thou gavest to be with me, she gave me of the tree, and I did eat." And the Lord said, "Oh, well, that explains everything then." No, that's not what it says. Interestingly, that the Lord then turns to the woman. The Lord God said unto the woman, "What is this that thou hast done?" And the woman said, "The serpent beguiled me, and I did eat." Now, it's interesting that he didn't turn to the serpent and say, "What did you do?" It says, "The Lord God said unto the serpent, Because thou hast done this, thou art cursed above all cattle, above every beast of the field. Upon thy belly shalt thou go, and dust shalt thou eat all the days of thy life. And I will put enmity between thee and the woman, and between thy seed and her seed. It shall bruise thy head, and thou shalt bruise his heel." Well, this is a pretty exciting passage for many, many reasons. We believe that the first clear presentation of the gospel of Jesus Christ is in Genesis 3:15, and we'll get to that in a minute. I want you to notice about six things in these verses. First of all, take a look at the alternatives which Adam and Eve faced. The alternatives that Adam and Eve faced. And I want to make this as clear as possible so that we understand what actually occurred there and what happens also in our lives when we are tempted. The alternative was first to obey God and to believe that he knows what is best for us, even though they had no evidence of what those consequences might be. I wonder how many of us choose that alternative in life, to obey God and to believe that he knows what is best for us. To flat out say, "Lord, I don't understand this. I don't know where it leads. I don't know why you even gave this command. But I believe you. I believe everything you do is best for me. Every command you've ever given is for my benefit and my good. So I'm going to do it even though I don't understand it." A lot of us want to understand. We want to say, "Well, what's the point of that?" You know, there are a lot of things in the Bible that I can't really tell you what's the point of that. All I know is God said, "Don't do it." Or he said, "Do it." There are 613 commandments in the first five books of the Bible alone. And there are things that God instructed his people to do or not do. And they had no knowledge of how this will turn out or what this means or what is involved here. God just says, "You do it because I said so." Now, are there any parents here who have told their children, "You just do what I tell you"? "Well, why do I have to do it? I said do it. I do it because I told you to do it." It doesn't seem like a reason. And we grow up as children and wonder, why couldn't they come up with a reason? You know, just because you said it, what do you think you are, an authority in my life? Well, actually, yes. Well, who gave you the right to say you're an authority? Well, God did. Where? In the Bible. Oh, a book written by men. Do you understand how the reasoning goes? So, you know, all the time, man is continuing to challenge one basic truth. The alternative that was in front of Adam and Eve was obey God and believe that everything he tells you is for your good. There's a reason why you shouldn't eat the tree of the knowledge of good and evil. The other alternative is to disbelieve God or to disobey God. Watch this carefully. Believing that we have a right to determine our own destiny. Sound familiar? Are there not people today deliberately disobeying God under the theory that we have a right to make our own decisions and determine our own destiny? Do we have a right to do that? The answer is no, we don't. We just think we do. It's like discussing the word freedom. You are free to obey God or free to disobey God. Well, how free are you? For instance, if you jumped off the Empire State Building and you don't want to hit the ground, but you jumped off, you want to fly, are you free to do that? Now, you might be free to jump unless somebody tries to stop you, but there is something that is going to stop you when you land. You're not as free as you think. In other words, there are laws, that law of gravity in that case, that causes you to fall. You don't fly, you fall. There are laws that control our freedom. How free are you? You might say, I'm free to hit you in the nose. Well, I might want to resist. So your freedom ends with my nose and I punch you back. Do you understand this whole business of freedom? I'm free to drive my car as fast as I want to. Watch out for that black and white. Okay, we'll slow down. Well, all of a sudden your freedom, just by sight, had a check on it, a limitation on it. How free are you? People say, we have a free will. Really? To do what? See, whether you want to believe it or not, you can't do whatever you want to do. You can't. So we always qualify our freedoms. Well, I can do some things. Well, what can you do? See, a lot of things are controlled by how much money you have. Amen? Oh boy, we hit a sensitive spot, didn't we? And a lot of things are affected by whether you got a job or not. Amen? Yeah, there's a lot of things affecting our freedoms. And we don't want to face it. We want to do whatever we want to do. Well, you can't do whatever you want. Well, then how free are you? Now, don't misunderstand, we all have a will, but this whole thing of free will, the only time I've ever seen free will in the Bible is in relationship to voluntary contributions. It simply means voluntary. There's no doctrine of your will being free. As a matter of fact, God describes the very opposite. He says because of what Adam did, our wills are now enslaved. We are now slaves to Satan and to sin. That doesn't sound too free to me. But it's a doctrine that because we want to be independent and do what we want to do and don't want anybody telling us what to do, we believe in free will. Well, I think I know what you mean. If you mean we have a choice, you do have a choice. But you're not even free to choose what you want to choose. All kinds of restrictions and inhibitions and limitations have been placed upon us. And I'm asking myself, why? How did this all happen? And that's what happened in Genesis 3. Because of what happened in Genesis 3, man has lost an enormous amount of freedom. He only had one restriction on his freedom. Don't touch the knowledge of the tree of good and evil. Don't go after that. And that was the one restriction on all this wonderful freedom he had. Now, after he sins and he does what God tells him not to, he loses an enormous amount of freedom that he had. It always happens that way. God alone has the right to determine what is good and what is evil. You say, well, why did he pick on the tree of the knowledge of good and evil? Oh, because he wanted to. Well, I don't like that. Tough. Why couldn't it have been an apple tree or a orange or something else? Why did he pick on the tree of knowledge? As a matter of fact, I don't even know what the fruit is. Neither do I. I don't know what it was. I don't think it has anything to do with the subject as to what kind of fruit it was. What's the matter with us? I think a lot of us do not understand that God has his reasons that are not often revealed to us as to why something is right and something is wrong. That's why you're going to see that the very description the Bible uses of what happened here is always described as a disobedience to God, an offense to God, a transgression against what God said, and that he has a right to say whatever he wants to say because he's the one who made us. By an a priori argument, you weren't around, he was there, he can make up the rules. And now we have to decide whether we want to enjoy the freedom of God giving this to us within rules. Or do we want to violate his rules thinking, I could be more free if I made my own choices. And Adam literally was in the transgression, and it was a transgression against God himself. He didn't agree. Eve was deceived. In a way, I want to be gracious to you ladies, okay? I want to let you off the hook a slight bit. I am going to shock it to you a little bit later, But seriously, all the women, relax for a moment, because you were deceived. I know it doesn't sound real good, but you were deceived. You did not deliberately disobey. Adam deliberately disobeyed. It's just like a man to do that. Amen? We have all kinds of views as to what happened here in Genesis 3. The alternatives, though, are clear: to either obey God or to disobey God, to believe that he knows what is best, and therefore you're going to do what he says, or to believe that you have a right to determine your own destiny, which is exactly what Adam concluded. He knew that when Eve took that fruit, it was all over. So what did he do? He disobeyed to be with his wife. How interesting. Now, the second thing I want you to look at is the act which actually causes this fall. What is the act? Turn to Romans 5:19. There's quite a discussion here by Paul as to what happened in Genesis 3. Romans chapter 5. We can hit the highlights all along here. In verse 12 of chapter 5, it says, by one man, namely Adam, sin entered into the world, and death by sin. And so death passed upon all men, for that all have sinned. For until the law, sin was in the world. But sin is not imputed when there is no law. It's not put to your account because nobody knows what's right or what's wrong. They had very limited knowledge. They did know the tree of knowledge of good and evil was off base. Verse 14, you say, well, then there were no consequences to the law. Wrong. It says death reigned from Adam to Moses, even the period of time before the law ever came and told us what sin is, for by the law is the knowledge of sin. Yet death was reigning from Adam to Moses, even over them that had not sinned, after the similitude or likeness of Adam's, what does it say? Transgression. Verse 14, the word transgression means to draw a line and then to step over it. You draw a line, say, don't step over that line. And you step over it, you have just transgressed. That's what Adam did. It was an outward act of disobedience. He transgressed. He stepped over the line that God drew. What was the line? Don't eat of the tree of the knowledge of good and evil. And he stepped over the line. Every time that we do that, we follow in the likeness of Adam's sin. But even if you don't do that, sin is so all pervasive that even though you haven't done exactly what Adam did, yet you still sin in many, many ways. For instance, in this same passage, look it down at verse 19. It says, for as by one man's disobedience, many were made sinners. Verse 14 calls it transgression. Here it calls it disobedience. These are biblical terms for this general term of the fall of man, which, as we said, not one time does the word fall in Old or New Testament actually refer to what happened in Genesis 3. But the words God does use are transgression, meaning to step over the line, and disobedience, which comes from the word to persuade. And it basically means a refusal to hear. One is an inward act of the will, a refusal to hear, disobedience. The other one is an outward act of disobedience, a transgression to step over the line. People, listen, when we are tempted and when we actually do sin and follow the whole pattern of our father Adam, what really happens is there's an inward rebellion, whether we want to admit it or not. There's an inward act of our will, and we have a will because God does. And we are not listening to God. We shut down what God says. We don't believe that it has a cultural relevance to what I'm going through. I don't think those rules apply today. We are not listening to what God said. That's where it starts, in the heart. And that inward act then moves to an outward act of disobedience, stepping over a line that God drew. Not what other people draw, what God draws. You don't make other things sin that are not sin in the Bible. Now, we do that, but it's very unfortunate. That leads to legalism. What God says is right is right. What God says is wrong is wrong. The rules have not changed. And when we step over the line, we are following in our father Adam's footsteps. We're transgressing. And it started in our hearts when we disobeyed, which means to refuse to hear.
0: Disobedience against God. It starts in the heart. That's where it starts. Well, thank you, David, for that reminder. And next time, we'll continue our study of Genesis chapter 3, verses 7 through 15, and discover more about fostering obedience in our hearts. Be sure to be here for that. But David's back today with some final thoughts. You don't want to miss those in just a moment. So stay tuned to Hope for Today. Matt's in studio with me now, and Matt, another fantastic resource package is here for July. And what's inside?
2: Jim, this month we're pairing two of my dad's impactful booklets together for a special resource offering. The titles are Does the Bible Teach the Rapture? And The Security of the Believer.
0: Now, this is a perfect, perfect synchronicity because so many signs today indicate that we just may be in the end times.
2: Yeah.
0: And the Lord's return could well be imminent.
2: Speaking of his return, what about the rapture?
0: Yeah.
2: I mean, some argue that the word rapture is not in the Bible and believers will go through part or all of the tribulation prophesied in Scripture.
0: We've heard that a lot, yeah.
2: Yeah, some even deny that the tribulation is a literal period of time.
0: But you know, we're not interested in the arguments of man.
2: No.
0: We want to see firsthand just what Scripture has to say on this crucial question. And Matt, this is a compact 42-page study in a booklet form covering all the essential Scriptures you need to know and understand on the question of the rapture.
2: Yeah, does the Bible teach the rapture?
0: And Matt, I love the subtitle.
2: And if it does, when will it occur?
0: Exactly, exactly. And this is the first booklet.
2: Yep.
0: And Matt, what's booklet number two of the July resource pack?
2: It's titled The Security of the Believer. Jim, over the years, we have heard many stories of believers who often in agony are unsure of their salvation.
0: Oh, yes.
2: Struggling, questioning, just what it means to be in Christ.
0: And Matt, this issue is not just one of differences between Bible teachers. It hits hard at the assurance and confidence of God's people in the specific promises of Scripture related to salvation and relationship with God.
2: You can get our July resource pack, Does the Bible Teach the Rapture and the Security of the Believer, for just $10. And remember to pray for hope for today.
0: We appreciate that. Thank you. And if you are praying for hope for today, get in touch and let us know. 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To purchase any resource or make a donation, call us at 800-75-BIBLE. 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
1: 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People are coming to know the Lord. 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When we read that, we're just overwhelmed. Many times we cry when we read those letters. And by the way, we pray for you. When you give us a prayer request, we pray. 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We pray for them. 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And it's a delight to us. We love it. And it makes us feel like we're having a real part with you. So
3: 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We love it. God bless you.
0: Well, thank you, David. 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

0: You're listening to Straight from the Heart, the Bible teaching radio ministry of Calvary Chapel, Philadelphia. Our teacher here on Straight from the Heart is Senior Pastor Joe Foch. We're currently in the New Testament, going verse by verse through the book of Philippians. On today's broadcast, we'll continue our study beginning in chapter 2. Before we finish, I'll give you some additional information so you can contact us with any questions or comments. But first, open your Bible to Philippians chapter 2, and let's join Pastor Joe as he continues.
1: All he had to do, he was God. All he had to do was lift up his head, and not only those mocking him, the religious leaders, not just the Roman soldier or the Roman Empire or the European world, but the earth would have fled away, heaven would have fled away, the universe would have fled away. He could have just lifted up his head and would all rolled back like some tide and disappeared. He humbled himself. And then the Father fired down all of his wrath upon that sin. He stooped down further than maybe even we'll ever realize in eternity. We'll be learning of his grace and of his mercy. Age upon age, wave upon wave, it goes beyond where any finite being can ever fully embrace. And yet that's part of the beauty of heaven. It says our inheritance is undefiled. It says that it fadeth not away. It's not like you're going to be there 3 billion years and look up and say, yeah, the city. You know, when I first got here, I was amazed. All those walls of jewels and streets of gold. And yeah, after a billion or 2 years, you know, I'd like to see a palm tree or something. No. It says it fadeth not away. It's incorruptible. It's undefiled. It never, ever, ever, ever, ever is any less startling than the very first second we experience it upon arrival. And what he accomplished will be at the very center of all of that. Wherefore, because of this stooping down, God's going to take him back up again now. Wherefore, God also hath highly exalted him. Notice that he humbled himself. Says that over there in verse 8. He humbled himself. He didn't exalt himself. He humbled himself. God is the one who exalts. Promotion, it tells us, comes neither the east or the west, north or south. It comes from the Lord. People are always figuring, how do I take the next step? How do I move up the rung on the ladder? How do I get one up on this? No, no, no. You get one up by getting down on two knees. That's how you get one up. You get down on two. He humbled himself. God is the one who highly exalted him and has given him, King James says, a name. There's a definite article there. Has given him the name, which is above every name. And I'm happy about that. The world's going to find out how true that is. Given him the name, which is above every name, that at the name of Jesus, every knee should bow. First of all, of things in heaven. No problem there. Cherubim, seraphim, the redeemed. Everything in heaven, falling down, casting their crowns at his throne. Every knee is going to bow in heaven. No problem there. What a scene that's going to be. But of things in the earth. Every knee on earth is going to bow. Because God is the one who is exalting him. He humbled himself, willingly came, offered himself of things in the earth and of things under the earth. That's a little strange. Demons, fallen angels, nobody's going to be exempt. They're going to bow too. And every tongue is going to confess that Jesus Christ is Lord. To the glory of God the Father, every tongue will confess that Jesus Christ is Lord. There's a mystery in it all. And it is hard to understand. You know, the Muslim struggles with God's son, that idea. I've been to the Dome of the Rock many times, and around the Dome of the Rock it says, God is not begotten, neither does he beget. And as we talk of Jesus Christ as God's son, there's a struggle there. And I can understand that. We need to be clear and talk about the incarnation. God himself coming in human flesh, stooping down to communicate so that we could see him with the starving, we could see him with the lame, we could see him with the hungry, we could see him rebuking the wind and the sea.

Every tongue will confess, either facing him as Savior or facing him as judge. Every nation, every people, everyone who has ever lived from the creation of the world to the end of time will bow their knee. Many bowing their knee before the judge at the great white throne before they are sent off. Many willingly falling down and saying, Lord, my Lord, how excellent is thy name in all the earth. He descended to where you were so you could see his love, his selflessness on your behalf, seeing that one human life was more important than the entire universe, because he said, what does it profit a man if he gains the entire universe, the whole cosmos, and loses his soul? That human beings don't understand that they are spiritual beings, they have a soul that will live on after the body dies, and if they lose their consciousness, cast out into eternity, what does it matter then if they gain the entire world that's going to pass away, the entire universe? But what about, go back a verse for you and I. If any man come after me, do we want to come after him? Do we want to follow him? Do we want to walk with him? I'm asking myself too. I'm taking inventory. If any man come after, let him deny himself, take up his cross, and follow me. That's the path that the author and finisher of our faith walked before us. Wherefore, verse 12, wherefore is in light of everything we've just looked at, wherefore, my beloved, as ye have always obeyed, now that's what he said about Christ, he became obedient, even unto death. Wherefore, my beloved, as you have always obeyed, not as in my presence only, but now much more in my absence, work out your own salvation with fear and trembling. That sounds like good news, don't it? Work out your own salvation with fear and trembling. Now, look. Notice it says your own there. So whatever it's talking about, it's not talking about your spouse's. Doesn't say, help your spouse work out their salvation with fear and trembling. Work out your own. Paul is saying this, I don't know whether I'll see you again. I'm going to stand before Nero. But whether I see you or not, as you have done, not only when I've been with you, but also when I've been absent, continue, work out. Now he doesn't say work for your salvation. That's what people think when they read this. You know, you're saved this far, and I'm probably going to get my head cut off, and I'll see the ones of you that are lucky enough to get there. That's not what he's saying. He's saying work out, not work in. God has put it in. Work out. Could be a mathematical term, working out a long division problem to completion. The idea is work out into a reality. God has done this remarkable thing that we have looked at. In that, he has put eternity in your hearts. The Holy Spirit is indwelling the believer. Salvation has been effective, and God has planted eternity within us. The very Christ is in our hearts. And he says, now, what I want is for you to work out your salvation with fear and trembling, in awe. Let that come out now. It's in you. God has planted it there. It's real. You yourselves now can live selflessly. You yourselves can now look back and take inventory and say, okay, am I like Christ? Am I considering others, or do I like to yap and backbite and tear people down? Am I causing division, or am I considering others more important than myself? Am I letting that mind be in me? That's there already. Am I letting that have manifestation in my life to the lost world that's around me? That's what he's asking of us. Paul's not here with us. He's in glory. We're reading his letter.
His heart is for you and I, that we would work this remarkable thing. God, you know, the world should look at us and see a difference. We

0: shouldn't be the same as the world. This is a dictatorship. There should be evidence in our lives that we have a Lord and a Master. It should be seen in the music we listen to, in the movies we see, in the television we watch, in the language that comes out of our mouth, in our joking. Is it coarse jesting? Is it the Holy Spirit? Is that what's pouring out of us? It should be seen in our lives. We should be working that out. Paul's not saying to me, I want you to work this out, or you're going to be in a heap of trouble when you see the Lord. The Lord's right now, he's out in back of your mansion of glory, cutting a switch, and he's waiting to see you. That's not what he's saying. He says, wherefore, my beloved, as you have always obeyed, not as in my presence only, but now much more in my absence, work out your own salvation with fear and trembling. Now look, for it is God which worketh in you. God's working in, you're to work it out. It is God that works in you, both to will and to do of his good pleasure. We have a new nature. God has taken away our hearts of stone, and he's given us hearts of flesh. He's given us internally, the nature of Christ has been planted there, and we can be sensitive to the world that's around us and how broken and how lost it is. And Paul is now yearning for now that to be worked out in the life of the Philippians and the Philadelphians, so we would be infectious to the world that's around us. And it's a remarkable statement, because he's an Arminian in verse 12 and he's a Calvinist in verse 13. His human responsibility is placed before us in verse 12, and sovereignty is placed before us in verse 13. And if anybody thinks they're not both in the Bible, it's because they can't read. They are both there. Responsibility and sovereignty are there. Responsibility, Paul is saying, it's God that's working in you. He's planted something in you that can change the world. What can God do with one single life? Look at Christ. Look at Paul. Look at Whitfield or Spurgeon or Ruth or Deborah. Look at a single life that is willing to say, okay, I can't bring revival to the church, I can't bring revival to the city, but I can bring it to my heart. Lord, do your surgery on me. I am so selfish and I am so weary of myself, and I have no resource to bring about any of the changes. But Lord, you're the one who works both to will and do of your good pleasure within me, Lord. There is a sovereign and divine and all-powerful work that has taken place within my heart that has changed my eternal destiny. It's changed my eternity. It's changed my status before a holy God. I'm no longer a sinner. Lord, you have imputed and imparted to me that which is, you know, can change the whole cosmos. Now work it out. Work it out. It flourishes in an environment that is selfless, that is not filled with selfish ambition and vain deceit. It flourishes in a life where we're saying, here I am, Lord. Here's your servant. Speak, Lord. And he tells us that. Do all things. Here's what it looks like. You want to work out your own salvation with fear and trembling? Do you want to work out what God is doing in you of his own will and his own good pleasure? Here's what it looks like in verse 14. Do all things without murmuring and disputing. Aw, man. Can't we start with something else? God is working in us. We want that to make a manifestation outwardly. It flourishes in a selfless environment. It looks like this, doing everything without murmuring and disputing. Well, this is at least practical, I'll tell you that. Without murmuring, without disputing. Here's why. That you may be blameless and harmless. Now, it doesn't mean in your own righteousness. It's in the nature that you're demonstrating. That you may be blameless and harmless, the sons of God without rebuke, in the midst of a crooked and perverse nation. This was written to us. How do you like that? What he says is, you're not living in a nursery. or a greenhouse. God has planted this incredible seed, incorruptible, that brings forth eternal life in the nature of Christ. He's planted it in the midst of a crooked and perverse nation. That's where it's supposed to be manifesting itself. It can stay above all of that. Charles Spurgeon said, when we see a ship in the sea, it's beautiful. The problem is when we see the sea in the ship, that there's trouble. And it's the same, it's the testimony. If we have all of this in Christ, we should be able to stay afloat above a crooked and perverse nation, generation. That we are different from it by our whole, by our ability to be separate, to ride above those things. It's when we start to get filled with the world we're supposed to be riding above. There's no longer a line of demarcation. There's no recognizable difference then between us and the world. Do all things without murmuring and disputings, that you may be blameless and harmless, the sons of God, without rebuke, in the midst of a crooked and perverse nation, among whom you shine as lights in the world. Amongst whom you shine as lights in the world. You all remember this little light of mine? I ain't gonna let it shine. You know, in World War II, in London, when they had the blackouts, when the Germans were bombing London, part of that blackout was you were not allowed to light a match, to light a pipe or a cigar or a cigarette. Because when there's an absence of light, you can see a match light 11 miles away. We're in the midst of a dark world. This little light of ours, in that much darkness, can be seen miles away. That's what Paul is asking for, because look, this is where he's aiming. Holding forth the word of life. But he doesn't say, I hate the crooked and perverse nation you're living in. No, he's saying God so loved that world that he gave his only begotten son that whoever would believe would not perish but have everlasting life. But how can we have a message to them if we look like them and act like them and sound like them? What are we holding out to them if they look at us and they see we don't have anything that they don't have? It's when there's a selflessness about us. It's when there's something different about us. It's when there's eternity in our hearts. It's when we're without rebuke, without accusation. Someone who turns the other cheek. Someone who's genuinely caring about a broken-hearted unbeliever. Something that is otherworldly. Paul says, I want you to live that way. Work out that salvation that God has made effective in your lives because he's working in you to will and do of his own good pleasure. He wants you to do everything without murmuring. Just don't be like worldlings. You're living in the midst of a crooked and perverse nation, but he wants you to shine like lights in that darkness because you're holding forth the word of life. It has to be real. If we're living at home telling our kids about the love of Christ and we're watching pornography or we're getting drunk or getting stoned or using foul language, that's so confusing trying to raise a generation that are going to walk with the Lord in the midst of that. If we're telling our friends or our parents about Jesus and there's all kinds of stuff going on in our life that reflect worldliness instead of holiness, then there's no punch behind the message that we're giving. There's no light. Paul is not asking us to be legalists. He loves this Philippian church. He himself is doing everything without grumbling and disputing. He's chained, ready to lay down his life. He said, let the life that was in Christ find free flow in you. Get yourself out of the way and that will happen. and you'll be lights in a dark world, holding forth, he says, the word of life. The reason that I may rejoice in the day of Christ, like sea around the flagpole, this is sea around the throne, that I might rejoice in the day of Christ, that I have not run in vain, neither labored in vain. So if I live selfishly, Paul has labored in vain in regards to my life. If you all of you live selfishly, then I have labored in vain as a pastor. Man, I want to see revival. I want to see an awakening in this nation. I want to see friends that I used to hang with and take drugs with saved, cleansed, going to heaven. I'd love to see them in heaven. I'd love to see a revival and just a wave of love washing out of the church and the church committed to holiness and lives being transformed and marriages being healed and the power of God manifest in our midst and the unsaved world coming in, hearing of the love of God. I can't make any of that happen. The Holy Spirit says, but what you can do is you can change Joe Foch. Well, if everybody else changes, I'll change, Lord. Do we have to start there? This is the revival he's concerned about right here in this heart. When I stand before him in that day, I'll give account for this much territory right here. Pray for me. You know, I don't want to run at a plateau. I don't want to be content. I want more of Jesus. I want him to be more real. I want his presence to be more real. I get up in the morning and seek him. I love the Bible and I love to teach the Bible, but I want it to be more real to me. I want the voice of his Spirit to be clearer in my life than his voice is now. I want the small things that seem so inconsequential that are not in keeping with his holiness gone from my life. The things that are easy for me to make an excuse for because they're not wrong, oh, but they're not expedient. They're not bad, but they're not the best. And because I'm so lazy and so selfish, I can let those things stay there and think I'll take care of them. Those are August on the August list. That's on the October list. And then the Holy Spirit says, then why am I talking to you about it today? I have my lists mixed up here. You say you wanted to hear my voice, so here I am. But what a wondrous journey. He's committed to continue the good work he's begun in us, to finish it. He's a gracious and powerful and loving shepherd who leads us. And when we stray, he goes out and finds us and throws us over his shoulder and brings us back and rejoices.
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6: It's 71 degrees.

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1: 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So ask yourself, what is it you desire? And then commit yourself to the Lord.
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1: This evening, if you would, please turn in your Bibles to Luke chapter 21. We're getting through the Gospel of Luke. We can just continue our study through the Word of God. And here in Luke chapter 21, we're in the final days of Jesus' earthly life as the cross was before him. And think about this. Ever since Palm Sunday, the day he rode through Jerusalem as the Messiah, the Prince, he has been inspected for any spot or blemish by the Jewish religious leaders. And ultimately, we'll see Pilate and even Herod's going to inspect him and find no fault in him. And the picture that's being painted is amazing, because we are told Jesus is the Lamb of God who's come to take away the sins of the world. And according to the Old Testament, a lamb was to be taken on the 10th day of Nisan and inspected for any spot or blemish. And if none were found, then on the 14th of Nisan, the lamb could be offered as the Passover sacrifice. And Jesus, being the Lamb of God who's come to take away the sins of the world, they are trying to discredit him. They're trying to find fault. They're trying to find blemish in him. And they don't find any. Pilate says, I find no fault in him. There's no reason to put him to death. And we'll see that in the next few weeks. So he is the perfect sacrifice. And if he wasn't, he would not be able to pay the penalty for our sins. Now, here Jesus gets a little break as he continues to teach about his return, the second coming, and really what's ahead for the nation of Israel. But before he does that, he's watching how people are giving in the temple. Before we get to our text, let me share this with you. When Valentino died, entrepreneurs leased the Los Angeles Convention Center to display the 25,000 to 30,000 objects left from his estate. Oh my gosh, 30,000? I don't know. It was an event for the well-heeled of L.A. Why? Mr. Valentino was better known as Liberace. Thousands of people willingly paid $6 each for the privilege of viewing the lavish remains of Liberace's materialism. This was followed by an auction at Christie's, where another admission charge of $10 was levied in an attempt to lessen the size of the enthusiastic crowd. In a frenzied auction, a king's ransom was paid by the bejeweled crowd for the 8 warehouses of Liberace's belongings. At the incredible event, more money literally spoke, as money was the only speech acknowledged by the auctioneer. It also spoke in other ways, for it eloquently revealed volumes about the heart of the deceased entertainer and the hearts of the competing bidders. Money speaks is more than a cliche. It's an axiom of the heart. Jesus said, "For where your treasure is, there your heart will also be." During the last decade, Americans spent over $180 billion per year on gambling, 15 times more than it gave to its churches. $180 billion on gambling. Incredible. I guess money speaks. He goes on to say, "Aware of this, the Lord chose the temple, treasure, for his departing shot at his detractors before leaving the temple for good." Money, giving, reveals the state of the heart as few other things can. Thus, Jesus chose this setting to contrast the phony righteousness of the religious leaders who devour widows' houses and for a show make lengthy prayers with true devotion to God as exemplified in the life of one poor widow. An amazing story here. You think, man, with all that Jesus has before him, he's watching how people give. Look at Luke 21, verse 1. Listen to what Luke tells us here. "Then he looked up and saw the rich putting their gifts into the treasury. And he saw also a certain poor widow putting in 2 mites. So this is the end of a long day, and we see that Jesus sits down in the court of the women, and he's watching the people. And specifically, he's watching how the Passover crowds were giving to God. You see, in this court were 13 trumpet-shaped containers made of brass, and it would collect the offerings. And obviously, this fed into the flesh. You know, people would give, and you gave a lot of coins. Guess what? It made a lot of noise. Hey, what's that person doing over there as the clinging's going and going, right? And Jesus isn't looking for that kind of giving. He's looking for a heart that is willing to give, even if no one sees it, and especially when no one knows what was given. And think about it. How many charities would go under if people could not be recognized for the gift that they gave? When we were in Fort Lauderdale several years ago, I was walking around and passed by the synagogue. And I was doing a lot of walking, and I'm intrigued by different architecture and different buildings and stuff. And so the synagogue, I was interested because everywhere on this building were these little plaques on the doors, on the windows, over here, over there. And I had to go read it. And it said, windows donated by so-and-so, doors donated by so-and-so. You know, I thought, oh my gosh, how crazy is that? That's not the kind of giving that the Lord wants from us. That's the praise of men. And you know what? That's all they're going to get is the praise of men. Nice doors. Well, thank you. I paid a lot of money for those doors. I don't know. And that's how the rich were putting their money into these brass containers. That noise got the attention of many. Now, here's the thing. Here's a poor widow now. Okay, all this noise going on, these guys are dumping their coinage in there. Here's a widow, and she has two mites to give. These probably weighed nothing. Dropped them in, no one heard anything. It's too much other noise from these other guys dumping their money in. And this is Passover, so there's a lot of people in town. And she just gave quietly to the Lord. No attention was drawn to her. Well, I shouldn't say that. There was one person who was watching, and that was Jesus. Is that incredible? The Creator of heaven and earth is watching this poor woman, this very poor woman, give. And he's looking at the motivation, what it cost us. And this is all that this woman has. She could have said, well, I'm going to give half of what I have and keep the rest for myself. But she didn't do that. She gave all that she had to the Lord, and no one was aware of it except the Lord. And look what happens next, how the Lord acknowledges what this poor widow did. Look at verse 3. So he said, truly I say to you that this poor widow has put in more than all. For all these out of their abundance have put in offerings for God, but she out of her poverty has put in all the livelihood that she had. Mark tells us at this point, Jesus said, boys, he's calling his disciples, come on over here, I want to show you something, I want to teach you. He's always teaching them. And the first lesson we learn is that if our giving doesn't cost us something, it's really meaningless. Do we give out of our abundance or out of our livelihood? This woman gave all that she had to the Lord. And there's a story in the Bible of King David, and he gives us a great picture of this. In 2 Samuel chapter 24, David decides that he's going to take a census, number his people, find out how many fighting men he has. The Lord didn't want him to do that. Why? Because if he knows how many fighting men he has, he's going to say, well, I can win this battle. And there's no dependence on the Lord. So he is disobeying. In fact, he was told not to do this by his men. And he said, do it anyway. And the Lord judged them for that. And he sent the plague. And 70,000 people died. And David intercedes before the Lord. And the Lord told David to build an altar and sacrifice to him on the threshing floor of Arunah. And David had to purchase this piece of property from this man. But Arunah, knowing that it's King David, says, hey, you know what? You can have the land, you can have the oxen, you can have everything. It's all yours. Just take it. I'm going to donate it to you. And in 2 Samuel 24, verse 24, it says, then the king, David, said to Arunah, no, but I will surely buy it from you for a price. Nor will I offer burnt offerings to the Lord my God with that which costs me nothing. So David bought the threshing floor and the oxen for 50 shekels of silver. Make no mistake about it, sacrifice is costly. And that's what we see here with David. And we also see with this poor widow who was giving to the Lord. So the other point, and there's two here, I think, is the heart attitude. Why are we giving? Are we giving to show off? Are we giving because we feel pressure to give? And Paul, in 2 Corinthians chapter 9, verses 6 and 7, he makes it really easy for us. He says, but this I say, he who sows sparingly will also reap sparingly, and he who sows bountifully will also reap bountifully. So let each one give as he purposes in his heart, not grudgingly or of necessity, for God loves a cheerful giver. How do you give to the Lord? I mean, is it out of a cheerful heart? Not because you have to, not because you're forced to give, not because you don't want to look like a cheapskate so you're going to put something in there. That's just the wrong attitude. You give because you love the Lord and that's what you want to do. And I don't think it's just speaking of our money. It's our time, our talents, all that can be given to God as a sacrifice unto Him and to be used for His glory. And that's really our whole life. Here, Lord, here's my life. I give it to you. An important lesson Jesus was teaching His men and us. Remember, the others gave out of their abundance. She gave sacrificially out of her poverty. Look at verse 5. Then some spoke of the temple, how it was adorned with beautiful stones and donations. And he said, as for these things which you see, the days will come in which not one stone shall be left upon another that shall not be thrown down. So as they're leaving the temple area, just in awe of the beauty of the temple because it was magnificent, Jesus said something that was shocking. As for these things which you see, the day will come in which not one stone shall be left upon another that shall not be thrown down. Wow. He's speaking of the destruction of the temple. That was shocking. And it was unbelievable to them. Imagine someone telling you prior to September 11th, 2001, that the Twin Towers in New York City are going to come crashing down in a matter of hours. You're like, come on. That's ridiculous. That's how ridiculous this was. There's no way. It's not going to happen. They were comfortable with that. Now, remember in 517 BC, as the Jewish captives were returning from that captivity, remember King Nebuchadnezzar and the Babylonians destroyed the temple when he took the southern kingdom of Judah into captivity? Well, now they're returning home. They build the second temple under the leadership of Zerubbabel, but it's a low-budget project. They didn't have money. They didn't have a lot of things to use. It was nothing compared to Solomon's temple, which was just magnificent. Well, then in 20 BC, Herod the Great came on the scene, and he expanded and beautified the second temple. In fact, he made the whole area bigger. He put up support and built, landscape and just expanded it. The temple was huge, some 500 yards long, 400 yards wide. It took over 80 years to build. And it wasn't completed until 64 AD, just some 6 years before it was going to be destroyed. And Herod was a little guy. Some say he was like 4'11". And he loved to use big stones to build with it. He felt strong, I guess. Some of these stones are 36 feet long, 12 feet thick, 12 feet high, weighing some 120 tons. When we were in Israel looking at these stones, you could not put a credit card between them. That's how tightly they were fit. They fit. It was incredible. And what a spectacular sight to see. Josephus wrote this of the temple, this temple here that Herod expanded on. He said, the exterior of the building wanted nothing that could astound either mind or eye. For being covered on all sides with massive plates of gold, the sun was no sooner up than it radiated so fiery a flash that persons straining to look at it were compelled to avert their eyes, as from the solar rays. To approaching strangers, it appeared from a distance like a snow-clad mountain, for all that was not overlaid with gold, as of purest white. For its summit protruded sharp golden spikes to prevent birds from setting upon and polluting the roof. Probably seagulls like we have here, I don't know. Some of the stones of the building were 45 cubits in length, 65.5 feet, 7.5 feet wide, and 9 feet in breadth. Spectacular. And I'll tell you, when we were in Israel and we were taking the bus up to Jerusalem, and you could see Jerusalem in the distance, your heart is just overwhelmed. It is the most incredible thing. I can imagine these people, these Jews, making a pilgrimage for the Feast of Israel, like Passover, and there's just people everywhere traveling on these roads. And then the temple is in sight, and it's just glistening. You see the gold, you see the white stone, and the excitement that they must have felt. And this is what the disciples, they're marveling over, isn't this? Look at this magnificent structure. And yeah, it was beautiful outward, but inwardly it was what? Dead. The glory of the Lord was not in the temple. How could you say that? It's really simple. The glory of the Lord was right beside them. Jesus, they missed that. They were looking at the outward beauty of this temple. Inside it was nothing. How many churches are like that today? You look at these massive structures and go, oh my gosh. And inside, it's dead, spiritually speaking. It's amazing what people hold in high esteem and interesting how quickly they can be brought down. Huh? I mean, those twin towers, look at that. Massive structures down like that. And for the Jews, in 70 AD, Titus and the Roman army came in. They leveled the city, and the temple was set on fire. It was burned to the ground. And to retrieve all the precious metals, the soldiers had to overturn the stones. And it's just like Jesus said, not one stone shall be left upon another that shall not be thrown down. Incredible. Look at verse 7. And they asked him, saying, Teacher, but when will these things be, and what sign will there be when these things are about to take place? As they're traveling to Bethany, passing through the Kidron Valley, they found a spot on the Mount of Olives to rest. And his disciples asked Jesus, some questions about what's going to take place in regard to the destruction of the temple at the end of days. Matthew gives us more details, and we went into details when we were dealing with the Olivet Discourse back then. But just keep in mind, the reason it's called the Olivet Discourse is Jesus taught his men these things as they were sitting upon the Mount of Olives. And he's not only going to tell them about the destruction of the temple, but about the future events, the fate of the world in the coming kingdom. Look at verse 8. And he said, "Take heed that you not be deceived. For many will come in my name, saying, 'I am he,' and 'the time has drawn near.' Therefore, do not go after them. But when you hear of wars and commotions, do not be terrified, for these things must come to pass first, but the end will not come immediately." I like how he starts out, "Take heed that you not be deceived." What do we see in the church today? Look at the tremendous deception that's going on. Jesus warned us. Well, how can we stop from being deceived? Apply the Word of God to everything that's being taught, and it will expose the lie. It's that simple. You don't have to be a theologian. And you know why? Because you have the Word of God opened up to you by the Spirit of God. He'll teach you all things. I remember years ago, 20 years ago or more, Pastor Raul Reese was talking about how he was working on a study and had, you know, just looked at all the commentaries and dug through, and he was really kind of proud of what he was doing. And he was visiting this older woman in the church. She was kind of homebound, and went to see her, and he was sharing a little bit about what he's going to be teaching on. And she started sharing all these things. He's like, "Wow, that's really great. What commentaries did you read?" "Commentaries? I read the Bible." "Yeah. Sometimes we can get so caught up in everything. Just read the Bible. What is it saying, right?" And here, it talks about many are going to come and say, "I am. And the time has come to draw near. Don't go after them." Well, what is that? Is that speaking of like Jim Jones, David Koresh, Sun Young Moon, and so on? Yeah, there's a lot of people that have. Ever since the time of Jesus, there's been people claiming to be the Messiah. But the key for me is the word Christ is in italics. And what this statement actually says is many will come saying, "I am." That's very interesting to me. It's the ego, "am I." The point here is many are going to claim to be God. Do we see that today? Look at the New Age movement. We hear them talk about this. It's been brought into the Protestant church, these ideas. We're gods. We see it with the name and claim it groups. We're little gods. No, we're not. Eastern mysticism. The whole point is we are gods, part of the collective. No, we're not. Can you imagine if we really were? You look at this world today. Can you imagine if we were God and could control things? What a mess. No, there's only one God. We're not gods. And Jesus is warning his men and us, don't be deceived by these lies. Don't listen to them. The Word of God will expose these lies. Also, we see a frequency of wars. Rumors of wars. Yeah, that's all you hear about. And Jesus says, when you hear these things, do not be terrified. Thank you, Lord, I needed that, right? I turn on the news and I'm like, oh my gosh, this is crazy. Don't be terrified, don't worry. I'm warning you ahead of time, okay? And I like that. We know what's coming down the pike. Now, we don't know every little minute detail, but I know who does, and that's Jesus. And so I don't have to worry because he's in control. We need to understand that. These things are going to happen before his return. And for wars, for every year of peace that man has enjoyed in his history, there's been 18 years of war. That's not good, and it's going to get more intense. And I think, The government leaders just stir the pot. The new thing is, Islamic terrorism. We've let them into countries and we're stirring the pot. Internal wars, external wars. Yeah, they're coming. They're going to increase in intensity. Jesus warned us. Verse 10 says, "Then he said to them, 'Nation will rise against nation and kingdom against kingdom, and there will be great earthquakes in various places, and famines and pestilence, and there will be fearful sights and great signs from heaven.'" Well, in the near-term fulfillment, I think Jesus is speaking about the destruction of Jerusalem in 70 AD. less than 40 years from when Jesus spoke these words. And there were many earthquakes within the Roman Empire during this period of time. There was a famine before the destruction of Jerusalem occurred. And with famine, there's disease. In Acts 11:28, then one of them, named Agabus, stood up and showed by the Spirit that there was going to be a great famine throughout all the world, which also happened in the days of Claudius Caesar. Also, Pompeii blew up just 7 years before Jerusalem was destroyed. So a lot of fearful signs. There's also a sword-shaped comet that hung over Jerusalem by night for a year. So, yeah, there was a lot of things going on. But this is looking again into the future now, a future time of judgment during the tribulation period, which will give birth to the kingdom age. And again, when you look at the world today, you see wars, civil wars, national wars, earthquakes, famines, pestilence, deadly diseases, fearful signs. You know, what's the big thing? You know, a meteor or comet's gonna hit the earth. And they even have, you know, movies and stuff out there now that just preparing us. These things are flying out there and it's going to destroy the world. I don't think so, because that's not what Jesus said. So I'm not real worried about that happening. During the tribulation period, yeah, there's a lot of cataclysmic things that are happening. I would be fearful to be in that period of time. But we're going to be home. And think about this. What we see today are false labor pains. Braxton Hicks contractions is what they're called. What they do is they prepare the woman who is going to give birth. They prepare her for labor. Like you could ever be prepared for labor, I don't know. But it prepares you. And that's what we're seeing today. We see these signs out there, but this is not the tribulation period. This is pre. These are the Braxton Hicks, those false labor contractions that are leading up to the labor beginning. And once that labor starts, it's not going to stop. I remember when Julie was in labor with Joey. And she was, I don't know, man, we were 20-some hours into it. She was. I was there. But like halfway through, she goes, let's just stop this and go home. I'm like, yeah, it's not going to happen. Okay. The labor has started. There's a baby coming one way or another. And that's the same true here. The tribulation period is going to give birth to the kingdom age. Jesus is coming back. That's exciting. I don't know about you, but man, that just thrills me to know the Lord is coming back soon. Look at verse 12. But before all these things, they will lay their hands on you and persecute you, delivering you up to the synagogues and prisons, and you will be brought before kings and rulers for my namesake. But it will turn out for you as an occasion for testimony. Therefore, settle it in your hearts not to meditate beforehand on what you will answer, for I will give you a mouth and wisdom which all your adversaries will not be able to contradict or resist. They won't be able to withstand it. You know, did this happen before the destruction of Jerusalem? Yeah. But it's also going to happen prior to the return of Jesus. And the one thing here, it says, you know, that, but it will turn out for you as an occasion for testimony. Wait a minute, what's going to happen to me? What are they going to do to me? What do you mean, testimony? Yeah, you're going to be a witness. Your life, you're going to be able to share during these intense times of persecution. How will it end? Some are going to be put to death for their faith. We read the book of Revelation. We see there are a boatload of people that are martyred for their faith in Jesus Christ during the tribulation period. Those who have come to Christ during that period of time, because the church is removed prior to the start of that 7-year tribulation period. But even in Jesus, after the church got started, Stephen was the first martyr. He spoke of his faith pretty powerfully. That he was put to death. And, you know, in 1 month, from one statistic, 322 Christians are martyred for their faith in Christ. 322 in 1 month. I'm sure those numbers are up a little now, with Islam on the rise. I do understand why the news agencies are silent about this. They don't care. That's not part of their agenda. But I'll tell you one who is totally aware, and that's Jesus. Precious in his sight, the death of one of his. He's totally. And the key, to me, the whole key for all this persecution that's going on, it's going to turn out for you as an occasion for testimony. You're a witness. Your light, how you respond to the situation you find yourself in, is a witness to the lost. Will some get saved because of it? I hope so. That's the whole idea of a witness, right? And I think for us, I think persecution is going to increase. And what I find interesting is a lot of the persecution that we're seeing today, you know where it's coming from? The church. It's incredible.

That's all the time we have for today's teaching. If you would like a personal copy of this message, mention today's date when you contact us. Our mailing address is Calvary Chapel, Manitowoc, Post Office Box 224, Manitowoc, Wisconsin, 54221-0224. Our telephone number is area code 920-682-6163. Or visit us on the web at www.thesustainingword.com, where you can listen to past studies and review the study notes. It is the hope of Pastor Joe and the congregation of Calvary Chapel, Manitowoc, that you would grow in the grace and knowledge of our Lord and Savior, Jesus Christ. Until next time, may the Lord nourish you with His sustaining word.

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3: In 1 Corinthians chapter 10, Paul reminds us that glorious spiritual experiences don't automatically translate into holy living. God worked among the children of Israel in a miraculous manner, but the luxury of witnessing firsthand the hand of God didn't protect them from lusting after evil things. Actually, it's on the heels of a spiritual high that we're most vulnerable to temptation. An unguarded strength is a double weakness. We need to acknowledge that we're never immune to temptation, but neither are we powerless. God knows our limitations. He has the specs on each of us. He knows our breaking point, and He's faithful to catch us before we go beyond the brink. Always remember, every temptation comes equipped with an exit. God will supply an outlet, but it's up to us to leave. Paul tells these carnal Corinthians to flee idolatry. Some of the saints thought they could worship at the pagan altar without paying homage to the pagan god. Though the idol itself was nothing more than a chunk of metal, nevertheless, demons were behind its worship. To become a participant in idolatry is to fellowship with demons. The same is true of today's idols, possessions, power, and pleasure. There's a reason some people have turned these items into idols. Beware. There's a point when the innocent can become addictive. Also, be careful not to cause a brother to stumble. As Christians, we've been liberated to love. To exercise my rights at the expense of my brother is a sin.
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4: 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A few things already not going how you thought. 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That's life. And God is still faithful in the middle of unfinished things. So bring Him what is true and take the next right step. 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
2: It's 71 degrees.

0: Hey, this is Dave with Agents for Christ. Welcome to another Evangelism Minute. The Bible tells us in Proverbs 28:1, the wicked flee though no one is pursuing, but the righteous are as bold as a lion. According to Webster's Dictionary, the word bold means fearless before danger, showing or requiring a fearless, daring spirit. You know, God says we're to be like that, but for most believers, that doesn't come natural. As a matter of fact, boldness is not even in their vocabulary. Well, guess what? Moses felt the same way. He gave God all kinds of excuses for why he couldn't speak. And the same is true of many other people in the Bible. So if you're a person who feels like there's not a bold bone in your body, just remember his strength is made perfect in our weakness. And God can use you to go into all the world and preach the gospel as bold as a lion. For more information, go to www.gottracks.com. And remember, be bold, share your faith.
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unloving, unforgiving, slanderers, without self-control, brutal, despisers of good, traitors, headstrong, haughty, lovers of pleasure rather than lovers of God, having a form of godliness but denying 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

0: Igor, I've finally done it. 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
0: Bummer. 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
7: It's 68 degrees.
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9: Today's Wisdom for Women is Proverbs 19, verse 16. He who obeys instruction guards his life, but he who is contemptuous of his ways will die. The Message puts it this way: keep the rules and keep your life. Careless living kills. Maybe you're one of those people who never reads the manuals. You open the box when you get a new appliance, plug it in, and keep pushing buttons until it kind of does what you want it to do. Don't ask me how I know. Well, those of us who do that realize we never really get the most out of that appliance. And by the time we figure that out, we've lost the manual. But sometimes it's more than annoying. It's dangerous to neglect reading the instructions. I once wanted to strip old wax from my floor. I thought, I'll mix bleach and ammonia. That will clean it really well. I hadn't read on the label that that combination is toxic. An hour on my knees breathing the fumes sent me to the hospital with lung damage. Moral of my story is a good illustration of how we can create toxic situations in our lives by not applying the sound, practical instruction of the Proverbs. Let me just read a string of Proverbs that, like a string of pearls, when obeyed, will guard your life. A soft answer turns away wrath. He who trusts in riches will fall, but the righteous will flourish. An excellent wife is a crown to her husband, but she who causes shame is like rottenness in his bones. The way of a fool is right in his own eyes, but he who heeds counsel is wise. Do not be wise in your own eyes. Fear the Lord and depart from evil. This is Debbie Bryson praying that the practical wisdom of God's word will make you wise.
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1: Some days, half the battle is not letting your thoughts run the whole show. Because thoughts can get loud. They can turn one hard moment into proof that everything is falling apart. But just because a thought is loud doesn't mean it's true. Bring it into the light. Hold it up against what's true about God. He is faithful. He is near. He cares for you. You don't have to believe everything fear tells you. Truth still has the power to quiet the noise. A little encouragement. WTSWLP.
2: This is a Ministerial Minute from Mike. Today's verse is 1 John 4:8. He who does not love does not know God, for God is love. This verse gets misquoted by unbelievers or Christians who are trying to defend a lifestyle that has no defense, usually the LGB one. They love to quote that God is love without realizing God is love, but he's also righteousness, holy, and just. You can't have a God of love without a God of justice, nor can you have a God of righteousness without having a God that issues punishment. Typically, the world loves to see God all about love, but not about judgment. Sadly, shows like The Chosen emphasize Christ's humanity at the sacrifice of his holiness, righteousness, and justice. They want to make him so relatable to mankind that we lose the awe and wonder of him as God. The show depicts a Jesus that is so insecure he needs Peter's input on a sermon, like Jesus would need to rehearse. The first part of this verse is the key to understanding God's love. We must know God. The only way to know him is to come to Christ for the forgiveness of sins. This has been Minister A Minute for Mike.
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4: You and I have a high priest that is in heaven today, and he's as busy as he can be. Now, when he says he sat down, it means that his redemption was complete. It's just same as when it says God rested on the seventh day. He wasn't tired. Lord Jesus didn't sit down up there to do nothing. He's busier today than he's ever been. He died down here to save us. He lives up yonder to keep us safe. And you and I ought to keep in touch with him. This is reality. This is spiritual. The trouble today is we're out of touch with a living Christ. And he's no longer a reality to us.
3: That's Dr. J. Vernon McGee, teacher on Through the Bible. 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
6: 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Here it is. God does not love you only when you get it right. 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His mercy is not hidden in the details. 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
7: Been there, done that, has become a favored figure of speech, indicating a lesson learned by firsthand experience. Today, we discuss the simple truths about something that only Jesus has lived to talk about, but something we will all eventually face. Here's Pastor Xavier Rees.
8: The words of Jesus are important regarding his descending to Hades or Sheol. Sheol is in the Hebrew, Hades is in the Greek. We commonly call it hell today, for the sake of clarity. Jesus died on the cross, he was put in the grave, and then he went down there. But Jesus, before that, he gave the details about that place of waiting in Luke 16. As he spoke about the rich man and Lazarus who died and went there. And he gives very clear detail about the Old Testament Sheol that was in general understanding. No detail was given. Okay? If you remember, Jesus said they both died. The rich man was in place of torment. Lazarus, the beggar, was in the place of comfort. Also called place of comfort, bosom of Abraham, paradise. All those three things are given to him, okay? And the rich man says, Father Abraham, have Lazarus dip his finger in water to cool my tongue, for I'm burning in these flames. And Jesus says, there's a gulf between you, fix. He cannot come here, you cannot go there. The rich man says, I have five brothers. Send him someone back from the dead to warn them lest they come to this place. He remembered. He understood what he did. He knew who he was. He knew what was going on. Jesus said, they have Moses and the prophets. If they don't believe them, neither will they believe someone who comes back.

0: from the dead.
1: Duh.
0: Jesus came back from the dead. They don't believe. You didn't believe. I didn't believe until God convicted me of my sin and I agreed with God. If you don't know Jesus Christ right now, I would recommend that you understand that you're going to die one day. Let's just say you can live 200 years, but you're going to die. I would think it would be wise for you to speak to somebody who's been there and come back. If you're gone on vacation, you don't check things out, and you go, and you think you've got a great paradise, and you're there, there's a hellhole. Allah has not come back from the dead. Buddha, Krishna, nobody. Only Jesus Christ. I would think it would be most important for you to be absolutely sure that you understand what happens after death if you don't know Jesus Christ. And if you do, it's the most important decision you'll ever make in your life. John 11:25, Jesus said to Mary, I am the resurrection and the life. He who believes in me, though he may die, he shall live. Wow. Do you believe this? Your eternity is at stake on this.
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0: Hey, this is Dave with Agents for Christ. Welcome to another Evangelism Minute. To witness consistently, we must have resolve. In Mark chapter 2, we see four guys with serious resolve to bring someone to Jesus. We read in verse 3, "Then they came to him, bringing a paralytic who was carried by four men. And when they could not come near him because of the crowd, they uncovered the roof where he was. So when they had broken through, they let down the bed on which the paralytic was lying. When Jesus saw their faith, he said to the paralytic, 'Son, your sins are forgiven you.'" Now, can you imagine the scene these guys made, busting through this roof to get their friend to Jesus? I'm sure there were some people pretty upset about it. The cool thing is, it wasn't for themselves, but for someone else they risked public ridicule. My question is, what will we risk to bring others to Jesus? For more information, go to GotTracks.com. And remember, be bold, share your faith.
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2: Some days, half the battle is not letting your thoughts run the whole show, because thoughts can get loud. They can turn one hard moment into proof that everything is falling apart. But just because a thought is loud doesn't mean it's true. Bring it into the light. Hold it up against what's true about God. He is faithful. He is near. He cares for you. You don't have to believe everything fear tells you. Truth still has the power to quiet the noise. A little encouragement. 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
2: It's 68 degrees.

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5: 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I think I've made a big mistake. And the worst part is there's nothing I can do to change it. I can't talk to anyone about this either, especially not my parents. They'd totally kill me. I thought it would draw Kevin and I closer and make our relationship stronger, but that didn't happen at all. I just don't understand. I feel so alone. What if I'm pregnant? 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
7: Sunburn is proof that you can overdo even a good thing. A little sunshine is great. Too much, and suddenly you're walking around like regret with aloe on it. Life is like that sometimes. Even good gifts need wisdom. Rest matters. Limits matter. Paying attention matters. Jesus never asked you to run yourself into the ground to prove you care. So breathe. Slow down. Walk with Him. Be encouraged. 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

2 Timothy chapter 3, verses 1 through 5. But know this, that in the last days perilous times will come. For men will be lovers of themselves, lovers of money, boasters, proud, blasphemers, disobedient to parents, unthankful, unholy, unloving, unforgiving, slanderers, without self-control, brutal, despisers of good, traitors, headstrong, haughty, lovers of pleasure rather than lovers of God, having a form of godliness but denying its power. And from such people, turn away. This has been your sustaining word of the day, brought to you by Calvary Chapel of Manitowoc.

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1: So the length of Jacob's life was 147 years, and when the time drew near that Israel must die, he called his son Joseph and said to him, "Now if I found favor in your sight, please put your hand under my thigh and deal kindly and truly with me. Please do not bury me in Egypt, but let me lie with my fathers. You shall carry me out of Egypt and bury me in their burial place." And he said, "I will do as you have said." Then he said, "Swear to me," and he swore to him. So Israel bowed himself on the head of the bed. Jacob has poor eyesight. Remember, he had to be carried to Egypt. He was frail. But he lived for another 17 years in Egypt with his son Joseph. When I was much younger Christian, and I read Joel 2:25, it really blessed me. Joel 2:25 says, "So I will restore to you the years that the swarming locust has eaten," or like the Amplified Bible puts it, "and I will restore or replace for you the years that the locust has eaten." Those 17 years that Jacob wasn't with Joseph, thinking Joseph was dead, have been restored. Again, when I was a younger Christian, I kind of struggled with this. I thought, man, you know, I waited 20-some years before I got saved. How much better it would have been if I was younger when I got saved? And then I read that and I thought, wow, you know, God was working on my life even before I was saved. And I look at my life now and I look, wow, you have restored those years, those wasted years of my life that I thought were a waste, but obviously you used them. You know, think of the Apostle Paul before he got saved. This was a guy who Gamaliel kept giving books to, Paul, and he devoured them and he couldn't get enough books. He just kept reading and reading. Paul was a brilliant, brilliant man, but he was unsaved. And then he gets saved. And what does God do? He takes a man that has all that knowledge to write most of the New Testament books. And I'll tell you what, they are powerful books. Now you could say, well, yeah, but they were inspired by the Holy Spirit. Absolutely they were. But don't think that Paul was brain dead when he was writing this stuff. God used what Paul had developed over those years for a purpose. And that's true in all of our lives. Those years we don't think were important, God will take care of them. Well, let's jump into chapter 48, verse 1. "Now it came to pass after these things that Joseph was told, 'Indeed, your father is sick,' and he took with him his two sons, Manasseh and Ephraim. And Jacob was told, 'Look, your son Joseph is coming to you.' And Israel strengthened himself and sat up on the bed. Then Jacob said to Joseph, 'God Almighty appeared to me at Luz in the land of Canaan and blessed me, and said to me, Behold, I will make you fruitful and multiply you, and I will make of you a multitude of people, and give this land to your descendants after you as an everlasting possession.'" The way this is phrased, that Jacob was pretty sick, and he knows his time is short, and Joseph is told that his father is not doing well, so Joseph goes to him and he brings his two sons with him. Jacob is remembering those early years when he encountered God at Bethel or Luz, and now those promises that God had given to him, he's passing on to Joseph to let him know. In Genesis 17, it says, "I am Almighty God. Walk before me and be blameless, and I will make my covenant between me and you and will multiply you exceedingly. I will make you exceedingly fruitful, and I will make nations of you, and kings shall come from you, and I will establish my covenant between me and you and your descendants after you in their generations, for an everlasting covenant to be God to you and your descendants after you. Also, I give to you and your descendants after you the land in which you are a stranger, all the land of Canaan, an everlasting possession, and I will be their God." So what God spoke to Abraham was passed on to Isaac and then to Jacob. Jacob's now, like I said, passing this on to Joseph. He's going to make them a great nation. But gosh, when you read the story, you go, well, there's just a few people, and how's this going to happen? And there's kings that are going to come from them. Are you kidding me? Well, what happened? Oh, they became a great nation, and kings came from them. Just like God promised, even though from a human standpoint, it seemed impossible. And what I want you to understand is, the land that God gave to the children of Israel, the land of Canaan, What kind of possession is that to them? An everlasting one. Well, wait a minute. Isn't it the land of Palestine? No, it never was. My Bible has a Bible map. My Bible has a Bible map that says the land of Palestine at the time of Jesus. Are you kidding me? It was the land of Israel. It wasn't the land of Palestine. In fact, it wasn't until AD when the Romans finally had enough with the Jews and named the land Philistia as a derogatory name and said, you're never coming back in this land. Here's the problem. No one, I don't care if it's the United Nations or Rome or anyone else, has the right to give away that land. Why? Because this is the land that God gave them. It's an everlasting possession to them. What does that mean? It's everlasting. What does your salvation mean? It's everlasting, right? Does that mean it could be taken away then, like the land of Israel? No. And neither is this land. Wow. We need to understand that. So many Christians today are falling prey to these lies that are being spoken about the land of Israel. Well, look at verse 5 of chapter 48 here in Genesis. And now your two sons, Ephraim and Manasseh, who were born to you in the land of Egypt before I came to you in Egypt, are mine. As Reuben and Simeon, they shall be mine. Your offspring, whom you beget after them, shall be yours and will be called by the name of their brothers in their inheritance. But as for me, when I came from Padan, Rachel died beside me in the land of Canaan on the way, when there was but a little distance to go to Ephrath, and I buried her there on the way to Ephrath, that is Bethlehem. So again, Jacob is just reminiscing. Jacob here adopts the two sons of Joseph, Manasseh and Ephraim, and he gives Joseph, in a sense, the birthright of the double portion of the inheritance. Now here's the problem. Reuben was the firstborn, right? So he should have got the double portion. Well, if you remember, Reuben and Simeon seem to have been disqualified for their actions. And Jacob blesses the sons of Joseph. What did Reuben do? He slept with his father's concubine in Genesis 35:22. Simeon murdered the people of Shechem in Genesis 34. And Joseph was the son of his beloved wife, Rachel, and he extends the birthright to him. In fact, in 1 Chronicles 5, verses 1 and 2, we see this played out. It says, now the sons of Reuben, the firstborn of Israel, he was indeed the firstborn, but because he defiled his father's bed, his birthright was given to the sons of Joseph, the son of Israel, so that the genealogy is not listed according to the birthright. Yet Judah prevailed over his brothers, and from him came a ruler, although the birthright was Joseph. Yeah, the Messiah is going to come from Judah, but Joseph gets the double portion here. Now, doesn't that make that more than the 12 tribes of Israel? Yes and no. It all depends on really how you see them listed in the Bible. There's 20 different ways that they're listed, okay? And they're always equal 12. The simplest way is leaving out the tribe of Levi. They were the priestly tribe. They didn't gain an inheritance. The Lord was their inheritance. And Joseph isn't listed because he's replaced with his two sons, and thus you have the 12 tribes. But again, there's 20 different ways to rearrange this in the scriptures, but that's mostly the way it's spoken of. One writer gives it a summary like this regarding the number 12. He says, therefore, as the tribes are listed throughout the Old Testament, they can be arranged different ways and still remain 12 tribes. There are more than 20 different ways of listing the tribes in the Old Testament. As a number, 12 is often associated with government or administration in God's eyes. There are 12 tribes, 12 apostles, 12 princes of Ishmael, 12 pillars on Moses' altar, 12 stones on the high priest's breastplate, 12 cakes of showbread, 12 silver platters, silver bowls, and gold pans for the service of the tabernacle, 12 spies to search out the land, 12 memorial stones, 12 governors under Solomon, 12 stones in Elijah's altar, 12 in each group of musicians and singers for Israel's worship, 12 hours in a day, 12 months in a year, 12 Ephesian men filled with the Holy Spirit, 12,000 from 12 tribes sealed and preserved through the tribulation, 12 gates of 12 pearls in heaven, and 12 angels at the 12 gates, 12 foundations in the New Jerusalem, each with the names of the 12 apostles of the Lamb. Its length, breadth, and height are all 12,000 furlongs, and the tree of life in heaven has 12 fruits. I guess the number 12 is special to God, huh? Wow, absolutely. Look at verse 8 in Genesis 48. Then Israel saw Joseph's sons and said, "Who are these?" And Joseph said to his father, "They are my sons, whom God has given me in this place." And he said, "Please bring them to me and I will bless them." Now the eyes of Israel were dim with age, so that he could not see. Then Joseph brought them near him and he kissed them and embraced them. And Israel said to Joseph, "I had not thought to see your face, but in fact, God has also shown me your offspring." So Joseph brought them from beside his knees and he bowed down with his face to the earth. Again, here we see the respect that Joseph has for his father, Jacob. I mean, Joseph is an adult married man with children. And what does he do? He's bowing before him. And Manasseh, Ephraim are going to bow before Jacob. And they're probably in their 20s. And poor Jacob, his eyesight's poor. He could hardly see. He had a hard time distinguishing what was before him. Maybe he saw shadows, we don't know. But he saw this outline of two young figures with Joseph. But who are these? He says, "These are my sons." And as poor as his physical eyesight was, Jacob is going to have really good spiritual insight, as we're going to see. Look at verse 13. And Joseph took them both, Ephraim with his right hand toward Israel's left hand, and Manasseh with his left hand toward Israel's right hand, and brought them near him. Then Israel stretched out his right hand and laid it on Ephraim's head, who was the younger, and his left hand on Manasseh's head, guiding his hands knowingly, for Manasseh was the firstborn. So the right hand was the place of honor, of strength, of help. We see it in Exodus 15:6. "Your right hand, O Lord, has become glorious in power. Your right hand, O Lord, has dashed the enemy in pieces." Again, the right hand of power. Also Psalm 16:11, the right hand was the place of favor. "You will show me the path of life. In your presence is fullness of joy. At your right hand are pleasures forevermore." Psalm 20, verse 6. "The right hand is the hand of help," or as David put it, "Now I know that the Lord saves his anointed. He will answer him from his holy heaven with the saving strength of his right hand." And where is Jesus seated? At the right hand of power, Mark 14:62. Jesus said, "I am, and you will see the Son of Man sitting at the right hand of power and coming with the clouds of heaven." Wow. That right hand of power. And, you know, here's the thing. Manasseh was the firstborn. And because he was the firstborn of Joseph, he should get the blessing of the firstborn. And Ephraim was the secondborn of Joseph. He would get another blessing, but not the blessing of the firstborn. But the problem we see here is that Israel is going to cross his hands, or Jacob, and place his right hand on Ephraim and his left hand on Manasseh. Just the opposite. And you think, you know, is this old guy getting confused? You know, he's kind of old. He can't see. What's going on? Again, notice what it says in Genesis 48:14, what Israel is doing. Guiding his hands, what? Knowingly. This wasn't a mistake on his part. He knew exactly what he was going to do. Look at verse 15. "And he blessed Joseph and said, 'God before whom my fathers Abraham and Isaac walked, the God who has fed me all my life long to this day, the angel who has redeemed me from all evil, bless the lads. Let my name be named upon them and the name of my fathers Abraham and Isaac, and let them grow into a multitude in the midst of the earth.'" And so Joseph is being blessed by Israel through his two sons, Manasseh and Ephraim, and he gives the bigger blessing to, or placing the right hand of power upon the second born. Ephraim should not have gotten the blessing, but for whatever reason, God had placed it upon the heart of Israel to bless Ephraim. Look at the scriptures. You could read in the Old Testament, Ephraim, the tribe of Ephraim becomes a great tribe. In fact, when the nation divides, you got the northern kingdom of Israel and the southern kingdom of Judah. Ephraim was the leader. It represented the northern kingdom of Israel. And it's interesting, the words, when Jacob is saying that the Lord fed him, fed me, the Hebrew word is Raah, R-A-A-H. It's the first time we see it spoken of God as a shepherd, because that's what that word means. And I like what Philip Keller said in his book, A Shepherd Looks at Psalm 23. Philip Keller was a shepherd, and he looks at Psalm 23 and uses his life experiences as a shepherd to apply it to that psalm. And this is what he said. He said, I recall quite clearly how my first venture with sheep, the question of paying a price for my ewes was so terribly important. They belonged to me only by virtue of the fact that I paid hard cash for them. It was money I earned by the blood and sweat and tears drawn from my own body during the desperate grinding years of the Depression. And when I bought that first small flock, I was buying them literally with my own body, which has been laid down with this day in mind. Because of this, I felt a special way that they were in very truth a part of me and I a part of them. There was an intimate identity involved, which though not apparent on the surface to the casual observer, nonetheless made those 30 ewes exceedingly precious to me. But the day I bought them, I also realized that this was but the first stage in a long-lasting endeavor in which from then on I would, as their owner, have to continually lay down my life for them if they were to flourish and prosper. Sheep do not just take care of themselves, as some might suppose. They require more than any other class of livestock, endless attention and meticulous care. It's no accident that God has chosen to call us sheep. The behavior of sheep and human beings is similar in many ways. Our mass mind or mob instincts, our fears and timidity, our stubbornness and stupidity, our perverse habits are all parallels of profound importance. Yet despite these adverse characteristics, Christ chooses us, buys us, calls us by name, makes us his own, and delights in caring for us. Yeah, that's the heart of God. Shepherding over his people. And Jacob saw the hand of God upon his life, how he cared for him. And God does the same with us. Spurgeon said, this old man's voice faltered as he said, the God which fed me all my life long. The translation would be better if it ran, the God which shepherded me all my life long. Yeah. He's our shepherd. He redeemed us. The word for redeemed is gal. Kinsman redeemer, someone who could purchase us back. And that's what God has done. He purchased us back. God became flesh, dwelt among us to go to the cross of Calvary to pay in full the penalty for our sins. He alone could do that. He's our kinsman redeemer. Look at verse 17. Now when Joseph saw that his father laid his right hand on the head of Ephraim, it displeased him, so he took hold of his father's hand to remove it from Ephraim's head to Manasseh's head. And Joseph said to his father, not so, my father, for this one is the firstborn. Put your right hand on his head. But his father refused and said, I know, my son, I know. He also shall become a people, and he also shall be great, but truly his younger brother shall be greater than he, and his descendants shall become a multitude of nations. So he blessed them that day, saying, by you Israel will bless, saying, may God make you as Ephraim and Manasseh. And thus he set Ephraim before Manasseh. So, you know, poor Joseph, you know, he knows his dad is old. He can't see real well. You know, maybe his mind's not working as clearly as it did. And he tries to take Jacob's hand and reverse what Jacob was doing. Dad, I got this. You got your hands in the wrong spot. And Jacob's like, I know exactly what's going on. And Ephraim receives the blessing. And we see it in Jeremiah 31:9. where we're told, they shall come with weeping and with supplications I will lead them. I will cause them to walk by the rivers of waters in a straight way in which they shall not stumble. For I am a father to Israel, and Ephraim is my firstborn. Isn't that interesting? And again, God didn't forget Manasseh. He was blessed. He became a people, but Ephraim became a multitude of nations. And we see a reversal of the birth order. The fifth time in the book of Genesis we see this. God chose Abel over Cain, Isaac over Ishmael, Jacob over Esau, and Joseph over Reuben, and Ephraim over Manasseh. Wow. Just because it says firstborn in the Bible, it's not always speaking of the first out of the womb. It could be a position or preeminence. We see it with David. He wasn't the firstborn of his brothers. In fact, he was the last, and yet he was the one who was made king over the nation of Israel. Well, let's finish up. Look at verse 21. Then Israel said to Joseph, "Behold, I am dying, but God will be with you and bring you back to the land of your fathers. Moreover, I have given to you one portion above your brothers, which I took from the hand of the Amorite with my sword and my bow." Kind of a passing on of the torch, you might say, from Israel to Joseph. And here's the thing. I remember this several years ago when Pastor Chuck went home to be with the Lord. People were like, "Oh, what are we going to do?" Thinking, did God die? He was a servant. When one goes, God raises up someone else. And that's what we see here. If a person is your God, you're in trouble. Now, what about this land that, or stuff that Jacob took from the Amorite with his sword? We don't know anything about that. But Israel gave this area to Joseph, and then we see over 430 years later, the descendants of Joseph, what do? They occupy this land. So I don't know what happened with Jacob, this battle here, because we're not told, but 430 years down the road, plus they're going to occupy this land. I want to close with this evening. I want you to see how Jacob, or really Israel, Jacob means heel catcher, conniver, schemer. Israel means governed by God. When you see his name Israel, you see that he is being governed by God. When you see him as Jacob, well, he's governed by his flesh. But look at how God is working in his life these 147 years. Genesis 28:15, "I am with you." God gives this young believer the assurance of his presence and his grace. "I will be with you" in Genesis 31:3. God wants him to trust that he's with him, just like he wants us to trust. Do we believe that God is always with us? We need to. God says, "I'll never leave you or forsake you." And God has been with me, Genesis 31:5. You know, God's been with us. Just because you don't feel his presence, he's there. God will be with you. The promises of God, to trust in him. Israel told Joseph God would bring them back into the land one day, the land he promised. What has God told us? Oh, he's going to bring us home one day? Absolutely. He's coming back to take us home one way or another. It's either going to be at the rapture or when these bodies go back to the dust of the earth. We're going home. That's a promise. It's a guarantee. You can take it to the bank. And thus, for us, and I'll close with this from Titus 2, "Looking for the blessed hope and glorious appearing of our great God and Savior Jesus Christ, who gave himself for us that he might redeem us from every lawless deed and purify for himself his own special people, zealous for good works. Speak these things, exhort and rebuke with all authority. Let no one despise you." And I think that's for us. Speak these things, exhort people, rebuke when you need to in love. And don't let anyone despise you. Don't let them cause you to hide your faith. The Lord's coming back. When? I don't know. But he is, because he said it. And either way, I'm going to be with him, and so are you. Praise God for that. Can we trust in his promise to us? We need to. Let's pray. Father, again, we thank you for the story of Joseph. It's an amazing story, but may we not lose sight of you working in the life of Joseph's brothers and his father, Jacob, Israel, just as you work in our lives. You know, we read these stories and think, oh, look at how God was working. And then we don't see you working in our lives because we're not looking. But I guarantee everyone here and those listening on the radio, the internet, God is always working in our lives, helping us to grow, stretching our faith. And I just pray that we leave here this evening understanding that fact and looking for what our Lord and Savior is going to do in our lives, in us and through us, for his glory. We thank you, Lord, and ask these things in Jesus' name. Amen.

0: 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It is the hope of Pastor Joe and the congregation of Calvary Chapel, Manitowoc, that you would grow in the grace and knowledge of our Lord and Savior, Jesus Christ. Until next time, may the Lord nourish you with His sustaining word.
1: Receipts are funny. Some people fold them up and forget them. Some stuff them in a wallet. 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Hope, truth, worship. 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A reminder that hope is still real, truth still holds, and Jesus is still near. 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
1: It's amazing what people hold in high esteem, and interesting how quickly they can be brought down. Huh? I mean, those Twin Towers, look at that. Massive structures down like that. And for the Jews, in 70 AD, Titus and the Roman army came in. They leveled the city, and the temple was set on fire. It was burned to the ground. And to retrieve all the precious metals, the soldiers had to overturn the stones. And it's just like Jesus said, not one stone shall be left upon another that shall not be thrown down. Incredible. Look at verse 7. And they asked him, saying, Teacher, but when will these things be, and what sign will there be when these things are about to take place? As they're traveling to Bethany, passing through the Kidron Valley, they found a spot on the Mount of Olives to rest. And his disciples asked Jesus some questions about what's going to take place in regard to the destruction of the temple at the end of days. Matthew gives us more details, and we went into details when we were dealing with the Olivet Discourse back then. But just keep in mind, the reason it's called the Olivet Discourse is Jesus taught his men these things as they were sitting upon the Mount of Olives. And he's not only going to tell them about the destruction of the temple, but about the future events, the fate of the world in the coming kingdom. Look at verse 8. And he said, Take heed that you not be deceived, for many will come in my name, saying, I am he, and the time has drawn near. Therefore, do not go after them. But when you hear of wars and commotions, do not be terrified, for these things must come to pass first, but the end will not come immediately. I like how he starts out, Take heed that you not be deceived. What do we see in the church today? Look at the tremendous deception that's going on. Jesus warned us. Well, how can we stop from being deceived? Apply the Word of God to everything that's being taught, and it will expose the lie. It's that simple. You don't have to be a theologian. And you know why? Because you have the Word of God opened up to you by the Spirit of God, who will teach you all things. I remember years ago, 20 years ago or more, Pastor Raul Reese was talking about how he was working on a study and had, you know, just looked at all the commentaries and dug through, and he was really kind of proud of what he was doing. And he was visiting this older woman in the church. She was kind of homebound, and went to see her, and he was sharing a little bit about what he's going to be teaching on. And she started sharing all these things. He's like, wow, that's really great. What commentaries did you read? Commentaries? I read the Bible. Yeah. Sometimes we can get so caught up in everything. Just read the Bible. What is it saying, right? And here, it talks about many are going to come and say, I am. And the time has come to draw near. Don't go after them. Well, what is that? Is that speaking of like Jim Jones, David Koresh, Sun Myung Moon, and so on? Yeah, there's a lot of people that have. Ever since the time of Jesus, there's been people claiming to be the Messiah. But the key for me is the word Christ is in italics. And what this statement actually says is many will come saying, I am. That's very interesting to me. It's the ego am I. The point here is many are going to claim to be God. Do we see that today? Look at the New Age movement. We hear them talk about this. It's been brought into the Protestant church, these ideas. We're gods. We see it with the name and claim it groups. We're little gods. No, we're not. Eastern mysticism. The whole point is we are gods, part of the collective. No, we're not. Can you imagine if we really were? You look at this world today. Can you imagine if we were God and could control things? What a mess. No, there's only one God. We're not gods. And Jesus is warning his men and us, don't be deceived by these lies. Don't listen to them. The Word of God will expose these lies. Also, we see a frequency of wars. Rumors of wars, wars. Yeah, that's all you hear about. And Jesus says, when you hear these things, do not be terrified. Thank you, Lord, I needed that, right? I turn on the news and I'm like, oh my gosh, this is crazy. Don't be terrified, don't worry. I'm warning you ahead of time, okay? And I like that. We know what's coming down the pike. Now, we don't know every little minute detail, but I know who does, and that's Jesus. And so I don't have to worry because he's in control. We need to understand that. These things are going to happen before his return. And for wars, for every year of peace that man has enjoyed in his history, there's been 18 years of war. That's not good. And it's going to get more intense. And I think, you know, the government leaders just stir the pot. You know, the new thing is, you know, Islamic terrorism. We've led them into countries and we're stirring the pot. You know, internal wars, external wars. Yeah, they're coming. They're going to increase in intensity. Jesus warned us. Verse 10 says, then he said to them, nation will rise against nation and kingdom against kingdom, and there will be great earthquakes in various places, and famines and pestilence, and there will be fearful sights and great signs from heaven. Well, in the near-term fulfillment, I think Jesus is speaking about the destruction of Jerusalem in 70 AD, less than 40 years from when Jesus spoke these words. And there were many earthquakes within the Roman Empire during this period of time. There was a famine before the destruction of Jerusalem occurred. And with famine, there's disease. In Acts 11:28, then one of them, named Agabus, stood up and showed by the Spirit that there was going to be a great famine throughout all the world, which also happened in the days of Claudius Caesar. Also, Pompeii blew up just 7 years before Jerusalem was destroyed. So a lot of fearful signs. There's also a sword-shaped comet that hung over Jerusalem by night for a year. So, yeah, there's a lot of things going on. But this is looking again into the future now, a future time of judgment, during the tribulation period, which will give birth to the kingdom age. And again, when you look at the world today, you see wars, civil wars, national wars, earthquakes, famines, pestilence, deadly diseases, fearful signs. You know, what's the big thing? You know, a meteor or comet's gonna hit the earth. And they even have, you know, movies and stuff out there now that just preparing us. These things are flying out there and it's gonna destroy the world. I don't think so, because that's not what Jesus said. So I'm not real worried about that happening. During the tribulation period, yeah, there's a lot of cataclysmic things that are happening. I would be fearful to be in that period of time. We're gonna be home. And think about this. What we see today are false labor pains. Braxton Hicks contractions is what they're called. And what they do is they prepare the woman who is going to give birth, they prepare her for labor. Like you could ever be prepared for labor, I don't know. But it prepares you. And that's what we're seeing today. We see these signs out there, but this is not the tribulation period. This is pre. These are the Braxton Hicks, those false labor contractions that are leading up to the labor beginning. And once that labor starts, it's not going to stop. I remember when Julie was in labor with Joey, and she was, oh man, we were 20-some hours into it. She was. I was there. But like halfway through, she goes, let's just stop this and go home. I'm like, yeah, that's not going to happen, okay? The labor has started. There's a baby coming one way or another. And that's the same true here. The tribulation

happen prior to the return of Jesus. And the one thing here, it says, you know, that, but it will turn out for you as an occasion for testimony. Wait a minute, what's going to happen to me? What are they going to do to me? What do you mean, testimony? Yeah, you're going to be a witness, you're a light. You're going to be able to share during these intense times of persecution. How will it end? Some are going to be put to death for their faith. We read the book of Revelation, we see there are a boatload of people that are martyred for their faith in Jesus Christ during the tribulation period. Those who have come to Christ during that period of time because the church is removed prior to the start of that seven-year tribulation period. But even in Jesus, after the church got started, Stephen was the first martyr. He spoke of his faith pretty powerfully, and that he was put to death. And, you know, in 1 month, from one statistic, 322 Christians are martyred for their faith in Christ. 322 in 1 month. I'm sure those numbers are up a little now, with Islam on the rise. I understand why the news agencies are silent about this. They don't care. That's not part of their agenda. But I'll tell you one who is totally aware, and that's Jesus. Precious in his sight, the death of one of his. He's totally aware. And the key, to me, the whole key for all this persecution that's going on, it's going to turn out for you as an occasion for testimony. You're a witness. Your light, how you respond to the situation you find yourself in, is a witness to the lost. Will some get saved because of it? I hope so. That's the whole idea of a witness, right? And I think for us, I think persecution is going to increase. And what I find interesting is a lot of the persecution that we're seeing today, you know where it's coming from? The church. It's incredible. I just don't get it. You know, Carl sang some songs today at someone's funeral. And, you know, Carl, he shares his faith, man. He shared what the Lord, who the Lord is, what he's done. And they weren't happy with him. This was a church. Okay? This is not, you know, some secular group of people. These were supposedly Christians, but just because you go to church doesn't mean you're a Christian. Just like me wearing a tool belt doesn't make me a carpenter, you know? Looks cool, but doesn't make me a carpenter. That's sad. And that's where the persecution is increasing tremendously. Why? Because we believe the Word of God is the Word of God. We believe that Jesus is the way, the truth, and the life, that no man comes to the Father except through Him. You see, those are non-negotiable issues. We don't negotiate. We don't negotiate that and say, well, yeah, okay, if you don't want to believe Jesus is God, that's okay. No, it's not okay. Virgin birth, absolutely. Paid in full the penalty for our sins, absolutely. Was crucified, rose the third day, absolutely. Those are foundational truths we cannot compromise on. And that's what the church wants us to compromise on because it offends people. Tough. Because I am not going to let the fear of man caused me to do something to dishonor God. Because one day I'm going to have to stand before Him. If people don't like what I say, that's their problem. Because they're angry at what God has said, not what I've said. I'm just repeating, you know? So if you got a problem with what I said, talk to Him. I'm just a spokesperson. Well, look at verse 16. You will be betrayed even by parents and brothers, relatives and friends, and they will send some of you to your death. And you will be hated by all for my name's sake, but not a hair of your head shall be lost. In your patience, possess your souls. Imagine being turned in by your own family and friends. Wow. Could it happen? Absolutely. Absolutely. And we get a glimpse of what is coming during the tribulation period by looking at the early church. In the early church, 6 million Christians were put to death for their faith in Christ. 6 million. The Inquisition's Rome put many to death for their faith. How sad. That was the church, but not really. And again, look at China, India, the Sudan, Muslim nations. Number of Christians that are put to death. But it climaxes during the tribulation period with the Antichrist. I think millions will be put to death for their faith in Jesus. In fact, Revelation 20, verse 4 says, "And I saw the thrones, and they sat on them, and judgment was committed to them. Then I saw the souls of those who had been beheaded for their witness to Jesus and for the word of God, who had not worshipped the beast or his image, and had not received his mark on their foreheads.

scepter on their hands, and they lived and reigned with Christ for 1,000 years. Wow. They were put to death, beheaded. Do we see that today? Oh, yeah, Islam does that. That's kind of interesting, huh? I don't think Islam's going to be a big major character during this tribulation period, but I think some of their practices will be adopted by the Antichrist and his forces. Now, here's what's interesting, okay? Some of you will be put to death in verse 16. And in verse 18, it says, but not a hair of your head shall be lost. What's that about? I don't think it's speaking of physical death, because Jesus just said some of you are going to be put to death. Some won't. Then what's he talking about? Well, in Matthew 10:28, Jesus said, do not fear those who kill the body but cannot kill the soul, but rather fear him who is able to destroy both soul and body in hell. You see, in their death, to be absent from the body is you're present with the Lord. If you are saved, your spirit will not be lost. You're going to be with the Lord. I think that's the idea. In fact, in verse 19, it says, in your patience, possess your souls. And the Greek word for patience speaks of a strong endurance. It's not like a passive waiting. God is going to see us through the storms of life, and ultimately, he will see us home with him. And here's the thing I love. He loses no one. It's not like, where did Joe go? Is he lost again? That guy is off. No, he loses no one. I love that. That gives me great hope. So we don't have to be anxious. We wait upon God, we rest in him, and we endure till the end. Well, look at verse 20. But when you see Jerusalem surrounded by armies, then know that its desolation is near. Then let those in Judea flee to the mountains. Let those who are in the midst of her depart. And let not those who are in the country enter her. For these are the days of vengeance, that all things which are written may be fulfilled. But woe to those who are pregnant and to those who are nursing babies in those days, for there will be great distress in the land and wrath upon this people. And they will fall by the edge of the sword and be led away captive into all nations. And I want to stop there because I want to cover that last verse in a little more detail. The near fulfillment was, of course, the destruction of Jerusalem in 70 AD. The Romans surrounded Jerusalem, cut off the food supply, and the people were starving to death. And it was so bad that people were stealing and killing for food. Many died, not by the hands of the Romans, but by famine and murder by their fellow Jews. About 1 million Jews were killed during this time, and another 97,000 were taken back to Rome as slaves. You think, well, why didn't the Jews flee Jerusalem? Because there were many warnings coming. Because here's the problem. The Jews expected the Messiah to return in glory when hostile Gentile armies surrounded Jerusalem. What is interesting is Christians in Jerusalem fled the city. You see, the warning is that when you see this, you are to flee. And according to tradition, during a prayer meeting, the Holy Spirit spoke to the Jewish Christians and told them to flee out the eastern gate. And by a miracle, God led them to safety. And supposedly not one Christian was killed during this invasion, interestingly. Now, why a day of vengeance? Well, because they rejected his son. They rejected the Messiah, and they're going to be judged. One commentator put it like this. From the commencement of the history of the Jewish nation, God, through his servants, warned them clearly that if they behaved unfaithfully and wickedly, they would reap disastrous retribution. 68. There is almost no form of calamity that visited the Jews during the Roman-Jewish war, not mentioned here in Deuteronomy. God warned them. They just turned their back on him. And look, that's the near term, but future, again, looking at the tribulation period. And Jesus in Matthew 24 says, when you see the abomination of desolation spoken by Daniel the prophet, flee. Get out of Jerusalem. I find it interesting because if the Antichrist goes into the Holy of Holies, very few people will be able to see that. How could they see the abomination of desolation that is spoken of by Daniel? Well, it's interesting because the Jews already have the plans established of what this temple is going to look like when they rebuild it. And they wired it with closed-circuit TV so they could watch. Kind of like, you know, we have eagles resting in their nest, you know, laying on their eggs, ready to, you know, see these little eagles hatch out of these eggs. So we got cameras up there watching them. Like, I'm sure they're really happy that someone's watching them like that. That's what's going to be in the temple. And you could watch them all day. Go to YouTube. Oh, hey, who's that guy going into the Holy of Holies? It's the Antichrist. And Jesus warned them, when you see him enter, you flee Jerusalem. Why? Because all hell is going to break out on earth.
he is going to come forth with a vengeance against the Jewish people. And God says he's going to protect them in the rock city of Petra for those last 3.5 years of the 7-year tribulation period. I truly believe that it's the Jews who petitioned the Lord to return. Jesus said, "You will see me no more till you say, blessed is he who comes in the name of the Lord." I think they're in Petra and they realize Jesus is the Messiah. And they petition him and he returns. And one of the areas he goes to is Petra, Basra. You think, why in the world would he go there? Because that's where the Jews are at. I can't imagine what that's going to be like when they see their Messiah. Wow. And again, this is speaking to the Jewish people. Jesus in Matthew 24 says, pray that your flight may not be on the Sabbath. How many of you have a problem traveling on the Sabbath? Dude, we're Gentiles. We don't care. We go anywhere. That's speaking to the Jews. Now, look at the last part of verse 24. And Jerusalem will be trampled by Gentiles until the times of the Gentiles are fulfilled. Now, the Bible speaks of a few different things in regards to Gentiles. In Romans 11:12, Paul said, now if their fall is riches for the world and their failure riches for the Gentiles, how much more their fullness? He's speaking of the richness of the Gentiles or the privileges we have in Christ. And the Jews are missing out on that because they've rejected him. In Romans 11:25, Paul says, for I do not desire, brethren, that you should be ignorant of this mystery, lest you should be wise in your own opinion, that blindness in part has happened to Israel until the fullness of the Gentiles has come in. This is the fullness of the Gentiles. And it's talking about that last Gentile that gets saved, and then the Lord calls us home. We hear the trumpet call, and it's the rapture. That's the fullness. But here in Luke 21, verse 24, Jesus is speaking of the times of the Gentiles. And the times of the Gentiles started way back in 586 B.C. when King Nebuchadnezzar and the Babylonians made their third and final assault upon Jerusalem, taking the remaining Jews captive to Babylon. And I truly believe it continues on through today and up until the powers of the Antichrist are destroyed and Jesus sets up his kingdom on earth. Now, some say, hey, but wait a minute. The Jews are back in the land. That occurred in 1948. They became a nation once again. June 7th, 1967, they captured the old city of Jerusalem. Are Jews still trampling upon them? Absolutely. The United Nations is trying to tell them what to do. Europe's trying to tell them what to do. The United States is trying to tell them what to do. Everyone's trying to tell Israel, the Jews, what to do. And Gentiles are still in the land. And think about this. You know, they recaptured the old city of Jerusalem, which included the Temple Mount area. Moshe Dayan gave the Temple Mount to the Jordanians to oversee. And they, in turn, gave it to the Palestinian Authority. So today, they still do yield the rule and the administration of the most central piece of Jerusalem, the Temple Mount. The Gentiles rule it. They can't go up there and pray. Christians can't go up there and pray. We can't worship up there. They won't let you. They'll shut you down. Because it's a Muslim holy site, even though it's never mentioned in the Quran. Jerusalem is really not mentioned in the Quran. Thousands of times Jerusalem is mentioned in the Bible. So I think this is speaking of the period of time, the times of the Gentiles being fulfilled when Jesus Christ comes back and sets up his kingdom. And where is he going to gather his elect from? The four corners of the earth, the Jews, and where are they going to go? Jerusalem. No more Gentile rule over them. Be very interesting. Verse 25, and there will be signs in the sun and the moon and in the stars and on the earth distress of nations with perplexity, the sea and the waves roaring, men's hearts failing them for fear and the expectation of those things which are coming on the earth, for the powers of heaven will be shaken. Then they will see the Son of Man coming in a cloud with power and great glory. Hallelujah. Now, when these things begin to happen, look up and lift up your heads because your redemption draws near. You know, there are those out there today that try and tell you that the tribulation period, the events spoken in the book of Revelation have occurred when Jerusalem fell in 70 AD. Hank Hanegraaff, called the Bible Answer Man, that's a misnomer because he doesn't know his Bible, claims that these events have already taken place. Look at what's written in the book of Revelation. Look at what Jesus is saying. Has these things happened yet? No. In fact, they tell you that the book of Revelation was written
before 70 AD. Why? Because if Jerusalem fell, they'd be in trouble. Because Jesus is talking about it falling, right? If it hasn't happened yet, so it had to be done earlier. John wasn't writing history. He was writing prophetically. So, Book of Revelation, probably late 90s, early 100 AD is when the Book of Revelation was written. And look at this time of devastation. You know, distress of nations with perplexity, the waves roaring, men's hearts failing them. Can you imagine? People are like, oh, I'm having a heart attack by what they see, right? That's pretty bad. It's a big one. I'm coming home. Elizabeth. Yeah, some of you know what I'm talking about. Sanford and Son. You could check it out for yourself.

0: That's all the time we have for today's teaching. If you would like a personal copy of this message, mention today's date when you contact us. Our mailing address is Calvary Chapel, Manitowoc, Post Office Box 224, Manitowoc, Wisconsin, 54221-0224. 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Until next time, may the Lord nourish you with His sustaining word.
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1: A 16-year-old Bel Air High School student was arrested Friday morning for the shooting death of Jonathan Finkelman. Finkelman was shot and killed in his home late last summer.
2: Three teenaged girls are accused of breaking into a Volusia County home and stealing a vehicle. While trying to get away, they lost control of the vehicle and crashed into an 80-year-old woman, killing her instantly.
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1: This is Chapter by Chapter with Pastor Sandy Adams of Calvary Chapel Stone Mountain. With an overview of a chapter in your Bible, here's Sandy.
2: When the church at Corinth gathered, it should have been a time of encouragement. Instead, it was chaos. Paul tells them their assemblies were doing more harm than good. In the next four chapters, Paul pounces on the problems that were popping up in their public meetings. In 1 Corinthians chapter 11, he deals with their flippancy toward the Lord's Supper and their disregard for male and female roles within the church. Paul tells us that in the church and in the home, the woman is to be submissive to the man. I know that's out of fashion today, but you can either believe the Bible or reject it. That's up to you. Apparently, some Corinthian sisters were praying in public without wearing the customary veil. Paul is not teaching that women today must wear a veil to pray. All he's saying is that a Christian woman should be aware of how her society will interpret her actions. She should respect the customs of her culture and be certain her actions demonstrate a submissive spirit. The early church had a custom of coming together for a huge potluck. They would eat together, then participate in communion. But for many of the Corinthians, the potluck had become a pig out. Their service had turned selfish. What was intended to be a time for sharing had become a time for stuffing. Paul rebukes their attitude and warns them about the dangers of irreverence.
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2: If you're a sleeping saint, Satan will gladly rock your cradle. Oh, for a strong-sounding trumpet blast in the ear of those who would sleep. Awake, awake, put on strength, O Zion. If we sleep on our domain, it won't be long before we're asleep on enemy territory. He will take what we don't defend. We haven't moved, it's just that the ground on which we're on has become occupied.
3: Statistics tell us that only a tiny portion of the professed body of Christ regularly shares their faith with others. People are going to hell, and those who profess to love them don't have enough concern to warn them. Some of our churches are so dead, the only thing keeping many awake is the sound of snoring. Let's not only seek the lost, but pray that the church would wake up to its great responsibility.
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4: 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Mm-hmm.

0: been there, done that, has become a favored figure of speech, indicating a lesson learned by firsthand experience. Today, we discuss the simple truths about something that only Jesus has lived to talk about, but something we will all eventually face. Here's Pastor Xavier Rees.
1: The words of Jesus are important regarding his descending to Hades or Sheol. Sheol is in the Hebrew, Hades is in the Greek. We commonly call it hell today, for the sake of clarity. Jesus died on the cross, he was put in the grave, and then he went down there. But Jesus, before that, he gave the details about that place of waiting in Luke 16, as he spoke about the rich man and Lazarus who died and went there. And he gives very clear detail about the Old Testament Sheol that was in general understanding. No detail was given, okay? If you remember, Jesus said they both died. The rich man was in place of torment. Lazarus, the beggar, was in the place of comfort. Also called place of comfort, bosom of Abraham, paradise. All those three things are given to him, okay? And the rich man says, Father Abraham, have Lazarus dip his finger in water to cool my tongue, for I'm burning in these flames. And Jesus says, there's a gulf between you, fix. He cannot come here, you cannot go there. The rich man says, I have five brothers. Send him someone back from the dead to warn them lest they come to this place. He remembered, he understood what he did, he knew who he was, he knew what was going on. Jesus said, they have Moses and the prophets. If they don't believe them, neither will they believe someone who comes back from the dead. Jesus came back from the dead. They don't believe. You didn't believe. I didn't believe until God convicted me of my sin and I agreed with God. If you don't know Jesus Christ right now, I would recommend that you understand that you're going to die one day. Let's just say you can live 200 years, but you're going to die. I would think it would be wise for you to speak to somebody who's been there and come back. If you're gone on vacation, you don't check things out, and you go, and you think you've got a great paradise, and you're there's a hellhole. Allah has not come back from the dead. Buddha, Krishna, nobody. Only Jesus Christ. I would think it would be most important for you to be absolutely sure that you understand what happens after death if you don't know Jesus Christ. And if you do. It's the most important decision you will ever make in your life. John 11:25, Jesus said to Mary, I am the resurrection and the life. He who believes in me, though he may die, he shall live. Wow. Do you believe this? Your eternity is at stake on this.
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4: It's 69 degrees.
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2 Timothy chapter 3, verses 1 through 5. But know this, that in the last days perilous times will come, for men will be lovers of themselves, lovers of money, boasters, proud, blasphemers, disobedient to parents, unthankful, unholy, unloving, unforgiving, slanderers, without self-control, brutal, despisers of good, traitors, headstrong, haughty, lovers of pleasure rather than lovers of God, having a form of godliness but denying its power. And from such people, turn away. This has been your sustaining word of the day, brought to you by Calvary Chapel of Manitowoc.

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1: So the length of Jacob's life was 147 years, and when the time drew near that Israel must die, he called his son Joseph and said to him, "Now if I found favor in your sight, please put your hand under my thigh and deal kindly and truly with me. Please do not bury me in Egypt, but let me lie with my fathers. You shall carry me out of Egypt and bury me in their burial place." And he said, "I will do as you have said." Then he said, "Swear to me," and he swore to him. So Israel bowed himself on the head of the bed. Jacob has poor eyesight. Remember, he had to be carried to Egypt. He was frail. But he lived for another 17 years in Egypt with his son Joseph. When I was much younger Christian, and I read Joel 2:25, it really blessed me. Joel 2:25 says, "So I will restore to you the years that the swarming locust has eaten," or like the Amplified Bible puts it, "and I will restore or replace for you the years that the locust has eaten." Those 17 years that Jacob wasn't with Joseph, thinking Joseph was dead, have been restored. Again, when I was a younger Christian, I kind of struggled with this. I thought, man, you know, I waited 20-some years before I got saved. How much better it would have been if I was younger when I got saved? And then I read that and I thought, wow, you know, God was working on my life even before I was saved. And I look at my life now and I look, wow, you have restored those years, those wasted years of my life that I thought were a waste, but obviously you used them. You know, think of the Apostle Paul before he got saved. This was a guy who Gamaliel kept giving books to, Paul, and he devoured them and he couldn't get enough books. He just kept reading and reading. Paul was a brilliant, brilliant man, but he was unsaved. And then he gets saved. And what does God do? He takes a man that has all that knowledge to write most of the New Testament books. And I'll tell you what, they are powerful books. Now you can say, well, yeah, but they were inspired by the Holy Spirit. Absolutely they were. But don't think that Paul was brain dead when he was writing this stuff. God used what Paul had developed over those years for a purpose. And that's true in all of our lives. Those years we don't think were important, God will take care of them. Well, let's jump into chapter 48, verse 1. "Now it came to pass after these things that Joseph was told, 'Indeed, your father is sick,' and he took with him his two sons, Manasseh and Ephraim. And Jacob was told, 'Look, your son Joseph is coming to you.' And Israel strengthened himself and sat up on the bed. Then Jacob said to Joseph, 'God Almighty appeared to me at Luz in the land of Canaan and blessed me, and said to me, Behold, I will make you fruitful and multiply you, and I will make of you a multitude of people, and give this land to your descendants after you as an everlasting possession.'" The way this is phrased, that Jacob was pretty sick, and he knows his time is short, and Joseph is told that his father's not doing well, so Joseph goes to him, and he brings his two sons with him. Jacob is remembering those early years when he encountered God at Bethel or Luz, and now those promises that God had given to him, he's passing on to Joseph to let him know. In Genesis 17, it says, "I am Almighty God. Walk before me and be blameless, and I will make my covenant between me and you and will multiply you exceedingly. I will make you exceedingly fruitful, and I will make nations of you, and kings shall come from you, and I will establish my covenant between me and you and your descendants after you in their generations, for an everlasting covenant to be God to you and your descendants after you. Also, I give to you and your descendants after you the land in which you are a stranger, all the land of Canaan, an everlasting possession, and I will be their God." So what God spoke to Abraham was passed on to Isaac and then to Jacob. Jacob's now, like I said, passing this on to Joseph. He's going to make them a great nation. But gosh, when you read the story, you go, well, there's just a few people, and how's this going to happen? And there's kings that are going to come from them. Are you kidding me? Well, what happened? Oh, they became a great nation, and kings came from them. Just like God promised, even though from a human standpoint, it seemed impossible. And what I want you to understand is, the land that God gave to the children of Israel, the land of Canaan, What kind of possession is that to them? An everlasting one. Well, wait a minute. Isn't it the land of Palestine? No, it never was. My Bible has a Bible map. My Bible has a Bible map that says the land of Palestine at the time of Jesus. Are you kidding me? It was the land of Israel. It wasn't the land of Palestine. In fact, it wasn't until AD when the Romans finally had enough with the Jews and named the land Philistia as a derogatory name and said, you're never coming back in this land. Here's the problem. No one, I don't care if it's the United Nations or Rome or anyone else, has the right to give away that land. Why? Because this is the land that God gave them. It's an everlasting possession to them. What does that mean? It's everlasting. What does your salvation mean? It's everlasting, right? Does that mean it could be taken away then, like the land of Israel? No. And neither is this land. Wow. We need to understand that. Too many Christians today are falling prey to these lies that are being spoken about the land of Israel. Well, look at verse 5 of chapter 48 here in Genesis. And now your two sons, Ephraim and Manasseh, who were born to you in the land of Egypt before I came to you in Egypt, are mine. As Reuben and Simeon, they shall be mine. Your offspring, whom you beget after them, shall be yours and will be called by the name of their brothers in their inheritance. But as for me, when I came from Padan, Rachel died beside me in the land of Canaan on the way, when there was but a little distance to go to Ephrath, and I buried her there on the way to Ephrath, that is, Bethlehem. So again, Jacob is just reminiscing. Jacob here adopts the two sons of Joseph, Manasseh and Ephraim, and he gives Joseph, in a sense, the birthright of the double portion of the inheritance. Now here's the problem. Reuben was the firstborn, right? So he should have got the double portion. Well, if you remember, Reuben and Simeon seem to have been disqualified for their actions. And Jacob blesses the sons of Joseph. What did Reuben do? He slept with his father's concubine, in Genesis 35:22. Simeon murdered the people of Shechem in Genesis 34. And Joseph was the son of his beloved wife, Rachel, and he extends the birthright to him. In fact, in 1 Chronicles 5, verses 1 and 2, we see this played out. It says, now the sons of Reuben, the firstborn of Israel, he was indeed the firstborn, but because he defiled his father's bed, his birthright was given to the sons of Joseph, the son of Israel, so that the genealogy is not listed according to the birthright. Yet Judah prevailed over his brothers, and from him came a ruler, although the birthright was Joseph. Yeah, the Messiah is going to come from Judah, but Joseph gets the double portion here. Now, doesn't that make that more than the 12 tribes of Israel? Yes and no. It all depends on really how you see them listed in the Bible. There's 20 different ways that they're listed, okay? And they're always equal 12. The simplest way is leaving out the tribe of Levi. They were the priestly tribe. They didn't gain an inheritance. The Lord was their inheritance. And Joseph isn't listed because he's replaced with his two sons, and thus you have the 12 tribes. But again, there's 20 different ways to rearrange this in the scriptures, but that's mostly the way it's spoken of. One writer gives it a summary like this. Regarding the number 12, he says, therefore, as the tribes are listed throughout the Old Testament, they can be arranged different ways and still remain 12 tribes. There are more than 20 different ways of listing the tribes in the Old Testament. As a number, 12 is often associated with government or administration in God's eyes. There are 12 tribes, 12 apostles, 12 princes of Ishmael, 12 pillars on Moses' altar, 12 stones on the high priest's breastplate, 12 cakes of showbread, 12 silver platters, silver bowls, and gold pans for the service of the tabernacle, 12 spies to search out the land, 12 memorial stones, 12 governors under Solomon, 12 stones in Elijah's altar, 12 in each group of musicians and singers for Israel's worship, 12 hours in a day, 12 months in a year, 12 Ephesian men filled with the Holy Spirit, 12,000 from 12 tribes sealed and preserved through the tribulation, 12 gates of 12 pearls in heaven, and 12 angels at the 12 gates, 12 foundations in the New Jerusalem, each with the names of the 12 apostles of the Lamb. Its length, breadth, and height are all 12,000 furlongs, and the tree of life in heaven has 12 fruits. I guess the number 12 is special to God, huh? Wow, absolutely. Look at verse 8 in Genesis 48. Then Israel saw Joseph's sons and said, "Who are these?" And Joseph said to his father, "They are my sons, whom God has given me in this place." And he said, "Please bring them to me, and I will bless them." Now the eyes of Israel were dim with age, so that he could not see. Then Joseph brought them near him, and he kissed them and embraced them. And Israel said to Joseph, "I had not thought to see your face, but in fact God has also shown me your offspring." So Joseph brought them from beside his knees, and he bowed down with his face to the earth. Again, here we see the respect that Joseph has for his father Jacob. I mean, Joseph is an adult married man with children, and what does he do? He's bowing before him. And Manasseh, Ephraim are going to bow before Jacob. And they're probably in their 20s. And poor Jacob, his eyesight's poor. He could hardly see. He had a hard time distinguishing what was before him. Maybe he saw shadows, we don't know. But he saw this outline of two young figures with Joseph. But who are these? He says, "These are my sons." And as poor as his physical eyesight was, Jacob is going to have really good spiritual insight, as we're going to see. Look at verse 13. And Joseph took them both, Ephraim with his right hand toward Israel's left hand, and Manasseh with his left hand toward Israel's right hand, and brought them near him. Then Israel stretched out his right hand and laid it on Ephraim's head, who was the younger, and his left hand on Manasseh's head, guiding his hands knowingly, for Manasseh was the firstborn. So the right hand was the place of honor, of strength, of help. We see it in Exodus 15:6. "Your right hand, O Lord, has become glorious in power. Your right hand, O Lord, has dashed the enemy in pieces." Again, the right hand of power. Also, Psalm 16:11, the right hand was the place of favor. "You will show me the path of life. In your presence is fullness of joy. At your right hand are pleasures forevermore." Psalm 20, verse 6, the right hand is the hand of help, or as David put it, "Now I know that the Lord saves his anointed. He will answer him from his holy heaven with the saving strength of his right hand." And where is Jesus seated? At the right hand of power, Mark 14:62. Jesus said, "I am, and you will see the Son of Man sitting at the right hand of power and coming with the clouds of heaven." Wow. That right hand of power. And, you know, here's the thing. Manasseh was the firstborn. And because he was the firstborn of Joseph, he should get the blessing of the firstborn. And Ephraim was the secondborn of Joseph. He would get another blessing, but not the blessing of the firstborn. But the problem we see here is that Israel is going to cross his hands, or Jacob, and place his right hand on Ephraim and his left hand on Manasseh. Just the opposite. And you think, you know, is this old guy getting confused? You know, he's kind of old. He can't see. What's going on? Again, notice what it says in Genesis 48:14. What Israel is doing. Guiding his hands, what? Knowingly. This wasn't a mistake on his part. He knew exactly what he was going to do. Look at verse 15. And he blessed Joseph and said, "God before whom my fathers Abraham and Isaac walked, the God who has fed me all my life long to this day, the angel who has redeemed me from all evil, bless the lads. Let my name be named upon them and the name of my fathers Abraham and Isaac, and let them grow into a multitude in the midst of the earth." And so Joseph is being blessed by Israel through his two sons, Manasseh and Ephraim, and he gives the bigger blessing to, or placing the right hand of power upon the second born. Ephraim should not have gotten the blessing, but for whatever reason, God had placed it upon the heart of Israel to bless Ephraim. Look at the scriptures. You could read in the Old Testament, Ephraim, the tribe of Ephraim becomes a great tribe. In fact, when the nation divides, you got the northern kingdom of Israel and the southern kingdom of Judah. Ephraim was the leader. It represented the northern kingdom of Israel. And it's interesting, the words, when Jacob is saying that the Lord fed him, fed me, the Hebrew word is Raah, R-A-A-H. It's the first time we see it spoken of God as a shepherd, because that's what that word means. And I like what Philip Keller said in his book, A Shepherd Looks at Psalm 23. Philip Keller was a shepherd, and he looks at Psalm 23 and uses his life experiences as a shepherd to apply it to that psalm. And this is what he said. He said, I recall quite clearly how my first venture with sheep, the question of paying a price for my ewes was so terribly important. They belonged to me only by virtue of the fact that I paid hard cash for them. It was money I earned by the blood and sweat and tears drawn from my own body during the desperate grinding years of the Depression. And when I bought that first small flock, I was buying them literally with my own body, which has been laid down with this day in mind. Because of this, I felt a special way that they were in very truth a part of me and I a part of them. There was an intimate identity involved, which though not apparent on the surface to the casual observer, nonetheless made those 30 ewes exceedingly precious to me. But the day I bought them, I also realized that this was but the first stage in a long-lasting endeavor in which from then on I would, as their owner, have to continually lay down my life for them if they were to flourish and prosper. Sheep do not just take care of themselves, as some might suppose. They require more than any other class of livestock, endless attention and meticulous care. It's no accident that God has chosen to call us sheep. The behavior of sheep and human beings is similar in many ways. Our mass mind or mob instincts, our fears and timidity, our stubbornness and stupidity, our perverse habits are all parallels of profound importance. Yet despite these adverse characteristics, Christ chooses us, buys us, calls us by name, makes us his own, and delights in caring for us. Yeah, that's the heart of God, shepherding over his people. And Jacob saw the hand of God upon his life, how he cared for him. And God does the same with us. Spurgeon said, this old man's voice faltered as he said, the God which fed me all my life long. The translation would be better if it ran, the God which shepherded me all my life long. Yeah, he's our shepherd. He redeemed us. The word for redeemed is gal. Kinsman redeemer, someone who could purchase us back. And that's what God has done. He purchased us back. God became flesh, dwelt among us to go to the cross of Calvary, to pay in full the penalty for our sins. He alone could do that. He's our kinsman redeemer. Look at verse 17. Now when Joseph saw that his father laid his right hand on the head of Ephraim, it displeased him. So he took hold of his father's hand to remove it from Ephraim's head to Manasseh's head. And Joseph said to his father, not so, my father, for this one is the firstborn. Put your right hand on his head. But his father refused and said, I know, my son, I know. He also shall become a people, and he also shall be great, but truly his younger brother shall be greater than he, and his descendants shall become a multitude of nations. So he blessed them that day, saying, by you Israel will bless, saying, may God make you as Ephraim and Manasseh. And thus he set Ephraim before Manasseh. So, you know, poor Joseph, you know, he knows his dad is old, he can't see real well, you know, maybe his mind's not working as clearly as it did. And he tries to take Jacob's hand and reverse what Jacob was doing. Dad, I got this. You got your hands in the wrong spot. And Jacob's like, I know exactly what's going on. And Ephraim receives the blessing. And we see it in Jeremiah 31:9. where we're told, "They shall come with weeping, and with supplications I will lead them. I will cause them to walk by the rivers of waters in a straight way in which they shall not stumble. For I am a father to Israel, and Ephraim is my firstborn." Isn't that interesting? And again, God didn't forget Manasseh. He was blessed. He became a people, but Ephraim became a multitude of nations. And we see a reversal of the birth order. The fifth time in the book of Genesis we see this. God chose Abel over Cain, Isaac over Ishmael, Jacob over Esau, and Joseph over Reuben, and Ephraim over Manasseh. Wow. Just because it says firstborn in the Bible, it's not always speaking of the first out of the womb. It could be a position or preeminence. We see it with David. He wasn't the firstborn of his brothers. In fact, he was the last, and yet he was the one who was made king over the nation of Israel. Well, let's finish up. Look at verse 21. "Then Israel said to Joseph, 'Behold, I am dying, but God will be with you and bring you back to the land of your fathers. Moreover, I have given to you one portion above your brothers, which I took from the hand of the Amorite with my sword and my bow.'" Kind of a passing on of the torch, you might say, from Israel to Joseph. And here's the thing. I remember this several years ago when Pastor Chuck went home to be with the Lord. People are like, "Oh, what are we going to do?" Thinking, did God die? He was a servant. When one goes, God raises up someone else. And that's what we see here. If a person is your God, you're in trouble. Now, what about this land that, or stuff that Jacob took from the Amorite with his sword? We don't know anything about that. But Israel gave this area to Joseph, and then we see over 430 years later, the descendants of Joseph, what do? They occupy this land. So I don't know what happened with Jacob, this battle here, because we're not told, but 430 years down the road, plus they're going to occupy this land. I want to close with this evening. I want you to see how Jacob, or really Israel, Jacob means heel catcher, conniver, schemer. Israel means governed by God. When you see his name Israel, you see that he is being governed by God. When you see him as Jacob, well, he's governed by his flesh. But look at how God is working in his life these 147 years. Genesis 28:15, "I am with you." God gives this young believer the assurance of his presence and his grace. "I will be with you" in Genesis 31:3. God wants him to trust that he's with him, just like he wants us to trust. Do we believe that God is always with us? We need to. God says, "I'll never leave you or forsake you." And God has been with me, Genesis 31:5. You know, God's been with us. Just because you don't feel his presence, he's there. God will be with you. The promises of God, to trust in him. Israel told Joseph God would bring them back into the land one day, the land he promised. What has God told us? Oh, he's going to bring us home one day? Absolutely. He's coming back to take us home one way or another. It's either going to be at the rapture or when these bodies go back to the dust of the earth. We're going home. That's a promise. It's a guarantee. You can take it to the bank. And thus, for us, and I'll close with this from Titus 2, "Looking for the blessed hope and glorious appearing of our great God and Savior Jesus Christ, who gave himself for us that he might redeem us from every lawless deed and purify for himself his own special people, zealous for good works. Speak these things, exhort and rebuke with all authority. Let no one despise you." And I think that's for us. Speak these things. Exhort people. Rebuke when you need to in love. And don't let anyone despise you. Don't let them cause you to hide your faith. The Lord's coming back. When? I don't know. But he is, because he said it. And either way, I'm going to be with him, and so are you. Praise God for that. Can we trust in his promise to us? We need to. Let's pray. Father, again, we thank you for the story of Joseph. It's an amazing story, but may we not lose sight of you working in the life of Joseph's brothers and his father, Jacob. Israel, just as you work in our lives. You know, we read these stories and think, oh, look at how God was working. And then we don't see you working in our lives because we're not looking. But I guarantee everyone here and those listening on the radio, the internet, God is always working in our lives, helping us to grow, stretching our faith. And I just pray that we leave here this evening understanding that fact and looking for what our Lord and Savior is going to do in our lives, in us and through us, for His glory. We thank You, Lord, and ask these things in Jesus' name. Amen.

0: 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It is the hope of Pastor Joel and the congregation of Calvary Chapel, Manitowoc, that you would grow in the grace and knowledge of our Lord and Savior, Jesus Christ. Until next time, may the Lord nourish you with His sustaining word.
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0: I probably don't need to ask this, but have you ever lain awake at night, staring at the ceiling, wondering how you're going to make ends meet? Maybe an unexpected bill showed up. Maybe work slowed down. Maybe something shifted in your family, your health, or your future. And now anxiety is whispering in the dark. Well, maybe the better question isn't if you've experienced that kind of worry, but when was the last time? Welcome to Through the Bible. I'm Steve Schwetz. And if you know that middle-of-the-night anxiety, let me tell you two things right up front. Number one, you're not alone. And two, there is an answer. Not my answer, not a financial strategy, but counsel straight from the lips of Jesus. In Matthew chapter 6, he addresses the age-old fear of not having enough. As the Bible Bus continues our five-year journey through the whole Word of God, Dr. J. Vernon McGee shows us what our Lord says about worry and how Christians can rest even in uncertain times. Now, as we settle in, I want to share two letters that remind us how God's Word meets people right where they are. First, here's a note from Mike, a long-haul truck driver. I've been listening to you since 1989. Thanks to God for your app, I listen every day now. When you drive a truck, you can't get the same radio program each day, so the app helps so much. I love the interaction with your listeners and their testimonies, and I'm very grateful to be able to help with the cost of maintaining the Bible Bus. Keep up the good work. Well, thanks for your support, Mike. And as you drive, know that with your help, we're reaching areas just like the ones that you pass through as you drive your truck. And then from halfway around the world, we received a story from Mufei in Vietnam. I cannot read. Even though I believed in God, I did not understand very much about him. But by listening to Bible teaching every day, I slowly began to understand who God is and what he teaches. Before I became a Christian, I listened only to teachings about spirits. My thoughts were negative and my words were harsh. I often scolded my husband and children. I complained about everything, even the weather and our crops. But through your programs, I began to understand God's word more clearly. I prayed and asked God to change my thoughts, my words, and my actions. I learned that everything around me, my family, my relatives, our crops, the rain, and the sunshine, are blessings from God. Now, my words have changed. Instead of complaining, I thank and praise God. Today, I am much happier than before. I thank God for bringing me out of darkness into his light and for giving me so many blessings. Well, isn't that what Jesus is talking about in Matthew 6? A change of perspective, moving from anxiety and complaint to trust and gratitude. Let's pray. Heavenly Father, teach us the truth that you've hidden within your word and replace our worry with trust and grow our faith. In Jesus' name, amen. Now here's our study of Matthew 6 on Through the Bible with Dr. J. Vernon McGee.
1: Now we return back today to the study and the Sermon on the Mount. We come to the 7th chapter. But I said last time that I'd have a further word to say relative to these material things that were mentioned last time, like money and material things, the relationship of a believer to those things. Now, a great many people think that money is something that ought never to be discussed in the church. We just should talk about spiritual things. Well, the Lord Jesus certainly had a great deal to say about it. Now, the Sermon on the Mount has a very definite interpretation as it relates to the coming kingdom. The king is putting down here his manifesto. Well, now, since the king is our Lord, he's our Savior, then what he says, we ought to listen to it. Now, it doesn't mean that you can make this your religion in the sense that you don't need a Savior and you can keep it. You could never measure up to it apart from his strength. Now, I suppose that as he's shown these externalities, that they are important, but that unless they're done in the right way, they become meaningless. And we see the relationships of the citizen of the kingdom of heaven actually to God here. And it's revealed in these external acts of righteousness. We've seen it had to do with alms. Giving of alms. Don't do it publicly. Don't do it for display. It's a relationship between you and God and expresses that relationship. And the same is true of prayer. Actually, the most effective prayer is when you enter into your closet. Pray privately. I'm not much for public prayer meetings, by the way, because of the fact the deadest service in any church today is a prayer meeting. You can't have anything deader than that. I used to try to build them up, and I've soon discovered that If you have 50 dead saints praying, you don't improve it by getting 100 dead saints. You still have a pretty dead prayer meeting. What we need is a great deal more private prayer of that type of thing, and it should be done between a person and God. Now we have also fasting. It's put on the same kind of basis. Fasting has a value. I'm convinced of that, but not publicly. It should be a private, personal matter between the soul and God. And then money is a real test of your relationship to God. You see, money can become your God. The almighty dollar is the God of many today. And covetousness is called idolatry, you recall by Paul. Therefore, we're not to attempt to put treasure on earth, but you actually can put money in the Lord's work, and by doing it, and if it is the Lord's work and is used for the propagation of the gospel to get the word of God out, then, my friend, it can be translated or transferred to heaven. It becomes legal tender in heaven, and that's where we gather treasures in heaven. And now he mentions this matter of the material things, our relationship to the material things. Listen to him again as I go over this. He says, "Behold the fowls of the air," verse 26, "they sow not, neither do they reap, nor gather into barns, yet your heavenly Father feedeth them. Are ye not much better than they?" Now don't misunderstand. A great many people misunderstand. Actually, the birds of the air, they can't sow. They can't reap, and they can't gather into barns, but you and I can. But we are to do that with the same abandon that the little bird has. The little bird's trusting God to take care of him, and we ought to do that. That doesn't mean that we should not exercise judgment, because he's given us that judgment. And a Christian asked me, said, "You think a Christian ought to have insurance?" Sure ought to. That's one of the means that you have today. And the important thing is that we are not to go through this life with these things becoming a burden to us. For instance, verse 28, "And why take ye thought of raiment?" Just think of the style shows. Think of today the dress of both men and women, the time that is consumed. I'm sure that all of you have had the experience of your wife saying, "Now I can't go, I don't have a dress." And maybe you've said, "Well, I certainly can't go to this affair. I just don't have the right kind of a suit or necktie to wear." Well, consider the lilies of the field, how they grow. They toil not, neither do they spin. Well, they can't toil or spin, and yet God takes care of them. You toil and you spin, but don't let it become the burden to you. Of course, a Christian ought to dress as stylishly as they possibly can, and ought to dress nicely. I think to be sloven in dress and to be sloven in our actions is really not honoring to God. And our Lord said, just look at the flower. Look what God does for it. God, I think, wants us to use color and be beautiful, as pretty as we can. Some of us don't have much to work with to begin with, but we ought to do the best we can with what we've got and look the best. Because he said, concerning these, consider the lilies. And yet I say unto you that even Solomon in all of his glory was not arrayed like one of these. Now God's able to clothe the grass of the field. Today it is, tomorrow it's gone. He's able to take care of you. So this idea of being overly anxious about the things of the world, may I say, this ought not to be our goal in life. We ought to put the "seek ye first the kingdom of God and his righteousness." And then, as he takes care of the flowers and the birds, he'd take care of you. But the thing to do is put him first. "Take therefore no thought," no anxious thought, "for the morrow. For the morrow shall take thought for the things of itself, sufficient unto the days the evil thereof." And someone has said that today is the tomorrow that we worried about yesterday. That's it. And how true that is for many of us. Now, chapter 7. We come to the last chapter, and you have here the relationship of the child of the king with other children of the king, and it must be maintained by prayer. Then he gives some final warnings here. He says, "Judge not that ye be not judged." And believe me, that's one that has really been misunderstood. It doesn't mean a child of God is forbidden to judge others. But it means this, judge not that you be not judged. It means to decide, to distinguish, but it also means to condemn. It means to avenge.

There are certain people. You know them. I know them. Somebody says, don't pay any attention to what he says or she says. They never have a good word. Well, you see, they're being judged by the way they judge. That's what he's saying here. And now he says, why beholdest thou the mote that's in thy brother's eye, but considerest not the beam that's in thine own eye? And actually, what he's talking about here is a little piece of sawdust, and you judge that piece of sawdust in your brother's eye, and you got a whole log, a great big redwood log, in your own eye. That is exactly what our Lord is saying here in this connection. Now, he says that you're in no position to do that. Or how wilt thou say to thy brother, let me pull out the mote out of thine eye, and behold, a beam is in thine own eye. You're in no position to judge. Thou hypocrite, first cast out the beam out of thine own eye, and then shalt thou see clearly to cast out the mote out of thy brother's eye. And this matter of harsh judgment is certainly something that we need to be very careful of. The Lord, I think, makes it very clear that we are not to sit in harsh judgment. But he also said, by their fruits ye shall know them. And sure, we got to determine what's fruit. And the late Dr. James McGinley, he put it in his rather unique fashion. He says, I'm no judge, but I'm a fruit inspector. And we can really tell whether a Christian's producing fruit or not. Now, he's putting us now on the horns of a dilemma. He says, give not that which is holy unto the dogs, neither cast ye your pearls before swine, lest they trample them under their feet and turn again and rend you. Now, you've got to determine who the dogs are, haven't you? This is not a four-legged dog he's talking about. And you have to determine who the pigs are, the swine. And you're not to cast pearls before swine, or give that which is holy to dogs. Therefore, there is a judgment that you and I need to make. There are certain places that not be worthwhile to say a word. I remember a friend of mine was in the Tennessee legislature. He was a heavy drinker, and he got marvelously, wonderfully converted. And when I go down to Florida, in fact, when I'm in Boca Raton, Florida, I see him down there. He's a really choice servant of God today, and how he's changed. He's a different man than he was when I knew him as a young fella. And, of course, I was different then also because he and I ran around together. Practically an alcoholic. His wife left him and home broken up, it looked like. And then he had this marvelous conversion. And he was in the legislature. And the fellas knew how he drank. And they heard he got religion, as they called it. When he came in, one day they all were looking him over, and finally one got up and addressed the chairman of the meeting and said, I make a motion that we hear a sermon from Deacon so-and-so. Everybody laughed. He got up. He was equal to the occasion. He said, I'm sorry, I don't have anything to say. He said, my Lord told me not to cast my pearls before swine. And he sat down. They never asked him anymore, and they never ridiculed him anymore. There are certain ones won't do you any good to speak to them. You're wasting your time. Well, he tells us what we're to do. Ask, and it shall be given you. Seek, and ye shall find. Knock, and it shall be opened unto you. For everyone that asketh receiveth, and he that seeketh findeth, and to him that knocketh it shall be opened. Now, very candidly, ask, seek, and knock refers definitely to this. Now, you may be able to use it in other relations, and I'm sure you can, but this is what it has reference to. Now you've met a person, how are you to treat that person? Are you to judge them harshly? Or is this a swine or a dog? Now when I start out from home in the car of a morning, and I always ask the Lord, I tell him I'm going to meet some new people today and I want him to tell me how I'm to act. There are some people that will need my help, and I can help them, and I want to be able to put my arm around them and help them. But there are some other people that I meet, I better be careful. They'll put a knife in my back. And I've been taken in. Oh, you'd be surprised how many times I've been taken in by those that I ought not to be taken in by. I can tell you many instances. I don't have time today of how I've been taken in. Isn't it interesting that Peter in the early church, he knew Ananias and Sapphira were lying? I can never tell when a fella's lying. We don't have that spiritual discernment today that they had in the early church. I think it's a gift today. I think some people have it. To tell the truth, I think my wife has it. I've found out that she's warm.

0: me about several individuals. She said, be careful there. And others, she said, I think you ought to help so-and-so. And I found out that her judgment's been good, lots better than mine is. Probably a woman has a little better spiritual discernment in these matters. May I say to you, this is important, you see. And we are to go and make it a matter of prayer. When you meet new friends, do you ever ask God to make it clear to you how you're to treat them? Well, I found out it's a good idea to do that. And then he goes on to say that God wants to help you in these matters. What man is there of you whom, if his son asks bread, will he give him a stone? Ask a fish, he give him a serpent? And he says, if you being evil know how to give good gifts unto your children, how much more shall your Father, which is in heaven, give good things to them that ask him? Now the golden rule comes in right here. Therefore, and that's the most important word here. Therefore, all things whatsoever ye would that men should do to you, do you even so to them, for this is the law and the prophet. All right, you meet somebody. How are you going to treat them? You don't know. You're not the judge. But the other time, if it's a dog or a swine, you sure better know, because I tell you, the swine will kill you. I've discovered that. You have to watch a lot of phonies today. Well, what do? Make it a matter of prayer. Therefore, all things whatsoever you would that men should do to you. This is the principle that you should operate on, therefore. But may I say, all of this comes together in one package. Don't lift the golden rule out and say, I live by it. Let's understand what the Lord's talking about. Now he says, enter in at the straight gate. Wide is the gate. Broad is the way that leadeth to destruction. Many there be which go in there, because straight is the gate. Narrow is the way which leadeth unto life. Few there be that find it. Now the picture he's given here is not the old picture of a big broad way with a lot of fun on it and a very narrow way. What he's given is a picture of really of a funnel. You enter the funnel at the broad way, but it keeps narrowing down until you come to death and destruction and hell. The other one, you begin at the narrow part, and that's where Christ is. He's the way, the truth, and the life. And you enter there, and he says, I've come that they might have life, and they might have it more abundantly. And the more you walk with him, the wider it gets. Remember in Ezekiel, out from the throne there came a river. It was just a little stream at first. It widened out, and finally it became an ocean. That's what it means, become a child of God. It gets better every day when you're a child of God. That's what he's talking about here. Now he says, beware of false prophets. The church is to beware of false teachers. But they all come to you in sheep's clothing, but inwardly they're ravening wolves. Ye shall know them by their fruits. And that's a good way. Do men gather grapes of thorns or figs of thistles? He says you're to know them by their fruits. That's the thing we should watch for in the lives of these. And now he says, not everyone that says unto me, Lord, Lord, is going to enter into the kingdom of heaven. You can run around and mouth about living by the Sermon on the Mount, but he that doeth the will of my Father, which is in heaven. How about doing it, my friend? And if you do his will, you'll come to him as Savior and recognize you need a Savior. Many will say to me in that day, Lord, Lord, have we not prophesied in thy name? In thy name cast out demons, and in thy name done many wonderful things. Well, you say to me, why, these miracle workers today, you know God's with them. Are you sure of that? Then will I profess unto them, I never knew you. Depart from me, ye that work iniquity. Therefore, whoso heareth these sayings of mine, doeth them. I liken him unto a wise man that built his house upon a rock. Rain descended, floods came, the winds blew, beat upon that house. If you come to him, he's the foundation. No other foundation can any man lay than that which is laid, which is Jesus Christ. Now, when you come to him and rest in him, you can build on that foundation. And you can build a life that has fruit in it, not by your own effort, but that which the Holy Spirit produces, that which is gold and precious stones and silver. And then there is the other house, and that house is built on sand. What is that sand? That's human goodness, human effort, the old weakness of the flesh. My friend, may I say to you, you need something better than you have to offer today. And he concludes this by saying, for he taught them as one having authority and not as the scribe. That's the kind of a teacher he was. He came teaching with authority. He's not just repeating something. And you and I today need to recognize that we haven't anything to say unless we can say it with authority, unless you believe it. I don't want to hear a man giving me a string of theories that he's never tried them at all. He knows nothing about them. Today, we have a gospel to give, a message to give, a message of salvation. And we know it works because it's worked in our case. And we have the witnesses of others. And it's by coming to Christ. Friends, the Sermon on the Mount, it's a glorious passage of Scripture. Don't bypass it. Don't say it's not for today. It is. And if you read it aright, it's going to bring you to the person of Jesus Christ. You're going to come to Him and you're going to say, Lord, You've said these things and I don't measure up to them. And I know You want them done, and I can't do them in my own strength. And I'm guilty before You. I've fallen short, and I need Your mercy. I need You as a Savior. And you turn to Him, then He gives you the Holy Spirit that He might produce these things in your life. And so today, all of us are building. Where are you building your house? You're building it on the rock foundation, which is Christ. Sure, you got to have good works, not to be saved, but to demonstrate to others. You need that fruit. Are you building on the foundation? Are you just building out there on the sand? That won't stand the white light of His presence. Oh, that you and I might be brought to Christ through the Sermon on the Mount. And so until next time, may the Lord richly bless you, my beloved.
1: Yes, the Sermon on the Mount goes much deeper than the simple meaning of stories. In our next study, Dr. McGee gives us an extra lesson just on the Sermon on the Mount. 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And when you reach out, let us know how you're listening to Through the Bible, whether it's with the app, online, YouTube, or maybe your favorite radio station, or some other way. However you hop aboard the Bible bus, we really do want to know, and your quick feedback helps us map the route as we follow God's leading to take His whole Word to His whole world. So thanks for punching your ticket and riding along with us. Now join me this weekend for Dr. McGee's never-before-aired sermon, John the Baptist and John the Prophet. And then meet me back here as we're ready to drive back into Matthew 5. Maybe someone that you know would benefit from joining us on Through the Bible. Why don't you invite them? Scooch over in your seat on the Bible bus and make a little room for one more. I'm Steve Schwetz. For the whole Through the Bible family, we're praying that you would know the peace of God through our Lord Jesus Christ.

0: Well, ride the Bible bus for 5 years and you'll be amazed at what God teaches you from his word about what it means to believe on the Lord Jesus Christ and you will be saved. It's a blessing that keeps on going. That's what we believe at Through the Bible.
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2: Today's Wisdom for Women is Proverbs 19, verse 16. He who obeys instruction guards his life, but he who is contemptuous of his ways will die. The Message puts it this way: keep the rules and keep your life. Careless living kills. Maybe you're one of those people who never reads the manuals. You open the box when you get a new appliance, plug it in, and keep pushing buttons until it kind of does what you want it to do. Don't ask me how I know. Well, those of us who do that realize we never really get the most out of that appliance. And by the time we figure that out, we've lost the manual. But sometimes it's more than annoying. It's dangerous to neglect reading the instructions. I once wanted to strip old wax from my floor. I thought, I'll mix bleach and ammonia. That will clean it really well. I hadn't read on the label that that combination is toxic. An hour on my knees breathing the fumes sent me to the hospital with lung damage. Moral of my story is a good illustration of how we can create toxic situations in our lives by not applying the sound practical instruction of the Proverbs. Let me just read a string of Proverbs that, like a string of pearls, when obeyed, will guard your life. A soft answer turns away wrath. He who trusts in riches will fall, but the righteous will flourish. An excellent wife is a crown to her husband, but she who causes shame is like rottenness in his bones. The way of a fool is right in his own eyes, but he who heeds counsel is wise. Do not be wise in your own eyes. Fear the Lord and depart from evil. This is Debbie Bryson praying that the practical wisdom of God's word will make you wise.
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4: Why do giraffes have long necks or kangaroos have pouches? Evolutionists answer that natural selection has favored the development of certain characteristics while discouraging and eliminating other features. But if this is what happened, we, who believe in creation, have a few questions. Giraffes have long necks, say evolutionists, because conditions favor the development of long-necked creatures that could feed on the higher parts of the tree. But then many other grazing animals live side by side with giraffes and manage to get by. The horse, according to evolutionary explanations, has crowned teeth in order to survive in its environment. And yet, the cow with its uncrowned teeth survives quite well in the same environment.
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Welcome once again to Sound Doctrine, as Pastor Jeff Johnson is about to return to our series in 2 Samuel. Now, if you'll recall, David has been on the run for 10 years. And now that Saul has died, what's next? Well, as we say goodbye to Saul, we now enter into David's reign as king. And his heart comes shining through here in chapter 1. We'll see that he grieved deeply for Saul and Jonathan, who are no longer with him. Let's see how the Lord can minister to us in our hour of grief.

0: This morning we're in 2 Samuel chapter 1. We left off in verse 17. 2 Samuel chapter 1, verse 17. There is a battle going on for the hearts and souls of men. It's a battle that started way back in the very beginning, and it continues on today. And there is a battle in this place this morning going on for all of our hearts and all of our souls. There's spiritual warfare all around. There's two governments that we're dealing with in the realm that we're living in. There's one that we can see, and then there's that which we cannot see. And so this morning we're going to talk about who's king of your life and who are you submitting to. And I think it's so clear here as we now say goodbye to Saul. He's out of the picture. We've learned a lot, not only from his life, but we also have learned through his death, which we found is a warning to everyone, that he started out so great, and yet he died in total despair. And the reason he died in despair is because he failed to watch and to pray, to walk humbly before his God. Very simple things, but Saul failed in these areas. We now are entering into David's reign as king of Israel, and we continue to see David's heart. And I think that's important. Even though David, you know, was a guy, he got under distress. He experienced all that anybody experiences, but there's something about his heart that was so different than Saul. So we're going to continue to look at David's heart. As he grieves now for Saul and Jonathan, as he begins to tear his clothes and he fasts for that evening all the way until the next day, which was typical of the custom. He doesn't rejoice over Saul's death. He, you know, when he gets the news, he doesn't go, "Yes," you know. He just tears his clothes. And the guy that shares with him is astounded. He thought he was going to rejoice. He didn't know David's heart. Because David always looked for the good. In fact, look at verse 23 in chapter 1, 2 Samuel. It says, David in his lamentation says, "Saul and Jonathan were lovely and pleasant in their lives." What? Saul and Jonathan were lovely and pleasant in their lives. Even with those that abused him and misused him and used him, David looks for the good and he shares the good. This that we're going to enter into in verse 17 is one of the great odes that the psalmist of David, it comes out so beautifully. A very eloquent, a very genuine sorrow over the death of his king and of his friend. He writes it so beautifully. It is not so much a psalm. It is more of a national war song that he proclaims to the people that they would hold close to them for the rest of their lives. Verse 17, "And David lamented this lamentation over Saul and over Jonathan his son." This has become, or has been called, the Song of the Bow. As he continues, David says also, he bade them teach the children of Judah the use of the bow. Behold, it is written in the book of Jasher. We don't have that book, but it is recorded there. And Ecclesiastes say there is a time and a season for everything under the sun, right? There is a time to weep, and there is a time to mourn. David begins by really giving out practical counsel to the children of Israel in this time of sorrow. And I think it's very practical and very timely, because there is a time to weep, but there is also a time to go on. Now, David, I think, is a good illustration of that. And he believed it and he lived that way. Because remember when his son was taken from him. Remember how sick he was. David's little boy, so sick. You want the sickness to come on you. You don't want the little one to have pain and suffering. And he hurt inside. He wouldn't eat. He wouldn't bathe. He wouldn't do anything. He began to intercede and pray and get on his face before God. And then, as he left the room for one moment, he came back in and he looked at the faces of his servants. And he said, "My son's dead, isn't he?" They were afraid to tell him. Knowing how grieved he was when he was sick, they were afraid to tell him that he had died now. And David said this, beautiful. He said, I know that I or my son cannot come to me, but that I'm going to be with him. And he got up and he said, give me something to eat and give me a change of clothes. It's time to go on. Very important. David went on with his life. You cannot just stay in mourning over your loss. You cannot just stay in that position because life goes on. Everything goes on. We must not allow grief to consume us. It's a time to get busy, a time to get a hobby or get your mind on something else. Or you're going to continue to feel sorry for yourself, and then you're going to be no good to yourself and to those around you. So David told them to get busy and learn the art of the bow. Very practical thing to start doing. Teach it to the children. Number one, the first reason is in honor to Saul and Jonathan. It would be a part of their memoriam. And secondly, for their future survival and to get them to look ahead, that there's other battles ahead. There's other things that we need to be doing. If you remember, the Philistines would not allow the children of Israel to have any iron, no mines or anything. And that's over in 1 Samuel 13:19, where all they had no smiths to make the sword, so they had to go to the bow and arrow. This would be the means of their survival, was the means of their survival. I mean, they were very proficient with the bow and arrow. They were like, you know, the Indians of old, the native Indians, as all the troops and the army with their heavy guns came down upon them. With little bows and arrows, they held them back for years. Very proficient. And so were the children of Israel. Remember Jonathan as he shot the arrow to warn David. It was a memorial. This is a memorial laid down for Jonathan. Now, verse 19 says, the beauty of Israel, as David continues, he says, is slain upon the high places. How are the mighty fallen? This was a very rude awakening for all of Israel to remember the time that God was not with Israel, to remember the time that God allowed their enemy, the Philistines, to overcome them, and that they had departed from their God. You see, it's always, if you feel far from God, guess who moved? This morning, if you feel distant from God, you're moving away. He's always been there. He's right there to minister to your need, to hear your cry, to answer your prayer. But we are the ones that begin to drift. We are the ones that get away, just like Saul and the children of Israel. They had lost a lot. Behold, how the mighty have fallen. Man stands in slippery places, David said in Psalm 73. He realized that when he came into the house of the Lord, as he envied the rich, those that had money. But then he said, wait a minute. The Lord woke him up and said, they're in slippery places. In a moment, they can go into destruction. It's that quick. The mighty are fallen. Their king and his sons were slain. Their lives were like a vapor, just like James says ours is. Here today, gone tomorrow. That quick. It happens so fast in a moment. Over in 1 Chronicles, it talks about how it says God in 1 Chronicles 10:14, God slew Saul. He allowed him to die. He killed him. Interesting. He's reigning, isn't he? He's in control of everything. The Lord reigns. In fact, over in Isaiah 40, verse 23, it says that he brings the princes to nothing. He makes the judges of the earth as vanity. God does this. The mighty are fallen. They will continue to fall. Some trust in horses, some in chariots, but we will remember the name of the Lord our God. The mighty are fallen. They're going to fall. We're going to stand upright because our eyes are upon the Lord. Now what? There's no leadership. The mighty are gone. Verse 20. Tell it not in Gath, David says. Publish it not in the streets of Ashkelon, lest the daughters of the Philistines rejoice, lest the daughters of the uncircumcised triumph. So David's instruction here is don't let our enemy know. Why? Well, because they're going to rejoice in how we have fallen. Don't let them rejoice in this iniquity that we have done. I don't want them rejoicing in it. But the problem is that they've already seen Saul's head. Remember, it went on tour to all of the cities of the Philistines? They've already seen his head. Bad news travels fast, doesn't it? There's a scripture that says, God forbid that we should cause our enemies to blaspheme the Lord. David was very concerned that the enemies of God would begin to blaspheme and say their God is nothing. The enemy was already gloating, though. The enemy was already dancing in the streets, just like those of the children of Israel. Remember when Saul killed his thousands and David his 10,000s? Remember the women were with timbrels and dancing? They would do this. This was a type of their custom. After they won a victory, they would go in the streets and dance. David says, let not the enemy do this over us. Don't let them know. Don't let them hear. But remember, God has already allowed this limited victory of the enemy, and they won't escape God's judgment. Don't think that anyone will escape the judgment of the Lord. Those that judge, don't you know that you're going to be judged? None of us will. They will. But to deal with Israel, God in His sovereignty through affliction, and He sought to purify them, to get them to repent, to get them to get right. And the only way He could do that was to get their attention and bring them to their knees. And this definitely did that. You see, God loves us a lot. And He's willing to go to great extent to get us right with Him. And so verse 21, ye mountains, David says of Gilboa, let there be no dew. Neither let there be rain upon you, nor fields of offerings, for there the shield of the mighty is vilely cast away, and the shield of Saul as though he had not been anointed with oil. So David here curses the mountain of Gilboa because of what had happened there. If you come with us in November, and we always, as we're traveling in that area of the Mount Gilboa, we always point this out, and it is a strange phenomena that has gone on for years, and scientists have looked into it. They don't know why. They can't figure it out. But after 40 or so years of reforestation, where they planted trees all over Israel, somehow the top of Mount Gilboa grows nothing. It is barren. And it's interesting that these tour guides that we have that are not Christians will even go to this verse and quote this verse and say this is the reason why Mount Gilboa is barren. It's a reminder of how Saul and Israel strayed from God. It is a sad thing in that when a person or anyone strays from his God, he becomes barren in his life. No longer bringing forth fruit from his life. No longer being fruitful for the Lord. Barrenness comes in. That's a horrible thing. That's a dry thing. That's a thing that hurts deep inside. And so they're reminded. Now, the last part in this verse, I want you to bring your attention to that which is in italics. It's as though he had not been. In the King James Version, which I have, it is in italics, and it's the meaning here is that what they had put in here was added by the translators. This is why I think the King James is great, because they will put it in italics when it's been added by the translators. There has been a little over 100 different changes from the Greek and the Hebrew to the text that we have by the translators in the King James Version. And it points most of them out, if not all of them, out to us in the King James. This is why I like it. The other versions that are out there, many times, and I've found that there are over 5,000 changes in some of the newer translations, which is kind of scary to me. I like nobody to mess with my Bible. You know what I mean? Don't mess with this thing, you know? But people have messed with it, and there's over 5,000 different translator changes in some of the newer translations, which they don't bring to your attention. So this one, they do, though. Some believe this refers to his shield not being oiled. And over in Isaiah 22, verse 5, it talks about that. In other words, if you take that portion out and you read it and say, the shield of Saul anointed with oil. And what they would do is that they would oil the shield so when they went out to battle, those missiles of spears and arrows would reflect easier from an oiled shield. And that's what it's referring to. Verse 22, from the blood of the slain, from the fat of the mighty, the bow of Jonathan turned not back, and the sword of Saul returned not empty. Saul and Jonathan were lovely and pleasant in their lives, and in their death they were not divided. They were swifter than eagles, they were stronger than lions. Jonathan was an archer. Both father and son went down together. Terrible thing. We already talked about how the sins of the father affects the sons and the daughters. But they were together a very powerful fighting force against their enemies. And David is just simply stating that. They were mighty as they got together and went into battle. And their enemies feared them. But feared them most when their God was on their side. And then he goes on in verse 24 and finishes out and says, you daughters of Israel, weep over Saul, who clothed you in scarlet and in other delights, who put on ornaments of gold upon your apparel. How are they mightily fallen in the midst of the battle? O Jonathan, thou wast slain in thine high places. I am distressed for thee, my brother Jonathan. Very pleasant hast thou been unto me. Thy love to me was wonderful, passing the love of women. How are the mighty fallen and the weapons of war perished? Again, David finding the good in Saul, and you can see it here as he reaches out, and I'm sure, you know, there was things that Saul did that were good. He blessed Israel. It was a time of economic blessing. I mean, they were enjoying a lot of the fruit of the land. David acknowledges this. You see, we're to esteem others better than ourselves, and David is a good example of that. He respected Saul's position. He was God's anointed. He didn't touch him. He left it alone. God dealt with it. And he looked for that which was good. And you know, sometimes, you know, I hear sometimes wives talk about their husbands, and I know you guys can find something good. Something good. Look for it. There's something. You know, you after the years of living with him, and you say, and he does this, and he does this. But he's got to do something good. You know, don't let it overwhelm you. Look for that which is good and thank God for that. And know that God's got a nutcracker for your husband. One that fits his head perfectly. And he's going to take care of that. You just need to take care of yourself and not be so defeated and let down over, and he's done this and he does this. You know, no. Let's look for the positive. Lord pushes us in that direction. David gives us a good example of that. After all that Saul did to him, he writes this of Saul. David talks of the good times that they had under Saul's reign, and he weeps now over Jonathan's death. And he says this, very interesting statement, a love passing the love of women. Sad but true, this is a verse that the homosexuals like to use to point out and to suggest that David and Jonathan's relationship was a homosexual relationship. Passing the love of women. Of course, that's blasphemy, for there is no proof from the text in the Hebrew, there is no proof, or in their lives. For David could not be a man after God's own heart and be a homosexual, for it was a capital offense in the Old Testament. Your life was snuffed out if you messed around with the same sex. Now that's serious, especially living in the days we're living in, to see how God looks at it. And all through the Bible, there's a flow. And listen, I know it's getting more and more accepted today. And they're reaching, and I am amazed sometimes, and maybe I'm not, but how they reach to try to justify the sin that they're living in. The lifestyle. Remember, David's first wife was Michal, and she wasn't the greatest. She will betray him. His second wife was Abigail, who was the only real true and faithful wife that he ever really experienced. And some say, well, I thought Bathsheba, you know, was David's real, you know, wife of love. And no, it was a wife of lust. And many feel that Bathsheba knew that David would come out on that veranda, and she went out there to seduce him, which is very interesting. You get another light of it. Hey, it takes two to tangle, right? And David was wrong, but what about, what was she doing out there completely naked? Was she his Delilah, pulling him down? Listen, Jonathan was faithful. Jonathan was true. He, compared to some of David's wives, he was a right-on, truthful brother. Their hearts were knit one to another. It was a wonderful relationship surrounded in God's love, agape. And David loved Jonathan, and Jonathan loved David in a close friendship type of love that many of us have experienced with brothers and sisters in the family of God. That's awesome. That's God-ordained. It's a blessing when you have a prayer partner, somebody that knows everything about you that you can call on the phone and talk to. There is a netty there together that's special. How we need to develop those relationships.
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0: In chapter 2 now, David learns another very important lesson. In fact, this is a lesson that he had learned, but we're going to see that it stuck with him. God help us when we learn our lessons to hang in there and to learn them well. This is right after the time of mourning in verse 1 of chapter 2. And it came to pass after this, the time of mourning, that David inquired of the Lord, saying, "Shall I go up into any of the cities of Judah?" And the Lord said to him, "Go up." David said, "Whether shall I go up?" And the Lord said to him, "Unto Hebron." We remember the first lesson that he learned as, remember, David once, more than once, but one time he began to look at his own heart and he began to fear for his life. He got his eyes off of his God and he went to the enemy. He went and lived with the enemy. He was in a backslidden position. And remember about David, that he's not the pure and innocent man that sometimes people want to put him as. I mean, this guy did incredible, ugly, and terrible things in his lifetime. So much so that God wouldn't even let him build his house for him. He says, "You're a man that has bloody hands. You've done a lot of bad stuff, David. I love your heart, but you did some bad things." And he did. God brought David to his knees. We saw that. And David, remember, at the crossroads of his life, cried out and inquired of the Lord, and was restored back to the Lord. It was his prayer of restoration. Some of you this morning, maybe you're right there. God has brought you to your knees. God has brought you to this place. God has brought you to this point. Why? That you would pray the prayer of restoration. That you would get right with your God. That you would come home as the prodigal. That you would be restored.
1: 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So Father, won't you speak to me?
2: This is Ministerial Minute from Mike. Today's verse is 1 John 4:8. "He who does not love does not know God, for God is love." This verse gets misquoted by unbelievers, where Christians are trying to defend a lifestyle that has no defense, usually the LGB one. They love to quote that God is love without realizing God is love, but he's also righteousness, holy, and just. You can't have a God of love without a God of justice, nor can you have a God of righteousness without having a God that issues punishment. Typically, the world loves to see God all about love, but not about judgment. Sadly, shows like The Chosen emphasize Christ's humanity at the sacrifice of his holiness, righteousness, and justice. They want to make him so relatable to mankind that we lose the awe and wonder of him as God. The show depicts a Jesus that is so insecure he needs Peter's input on a sermon, like Jesus would need to rehearse. The first part of this verse is the key to understanding God's love. We must know God. The only way to know him is to come to Christ for the forgiveness of sins. This has been Minister A Minute for Mike.
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4: You and I have a high priest that is in heaven today, and he's as busy as he can be. Now, when he says he sat down, it means that his redemption was complete. It's just the same as when it says God rested on the seventh day. He wasn't tired. Lord Jesus didn't sit down up there to do nothing. He's busier today than he's ever been. He died down here to save us. He lives up yonder to keep us safe. And you and I ought to keep in touch with him. This is reality. This is spiritual. The trouble today is we're out of touch with a living Christ, and he's no longer a reality to us.
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6: It's 72 degrees.
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0: With the importance of divine authority on prophecy for it to be valid, here's Pastor Damian Kyle.
1: This prophecy means nothing if we do not have the date from which to measure it with some authority. And if we don't have it with the highest authority of all, and that is somewhere within Scripture. And so God has to supply that to us.

0: The Bible predicts the very day of the Lord's coming. It's remarkable and true. You have God's stamp on it, as we'll hear today on According to the Scriptures with Pastor Damian Kyle. In chapter 9 in the book of Daniel, we're given a prophecy of what God will do for his people, including sending the Messiah. It's an expression of love for them and you as well. Here's Damian to explain.
1: The environment that I was raised in, nobody talked about love very much, and we, as a family, we just weren't good at it. We just weren't good at that. And then somehow there was this breakthrough, and maybe God will give you that kind of a breakthrough, just this breakthrough of the fact that God loved me and the wonder of that. And it really set me back, and it really got me going. I understood love and was growing into it because Karen and I, solely because of Karen, and because of our marriage and how loving another centered she was and is. But there was that great breakthrough concerning the love of God. And what a beautiful thing here. I almost wish I could have been inside of Daniel to experience what all of this must have meant. And then he begins the vision formally in verse 24. And here's the message, the vision that's being given to Daniel. 70 weeks are determined for your people and for your holy city, to finish the transgression, to make an end of sins, to make reconciliation for iniquity, to bring in everlasting righteousness, to seal up vision and prophecy, and to anoint the most holy. Know therefore and understand that from the going forth of the command to restore and build Jerusalem, and then this is worth underlining right here, until Messiah the Prince, there shall be 7 sevens and 62 sevens. The street shall be built again, and the wall, even in troublesome times. And after the 62 weeks, Messiah will be cut off, but not for himself, and the people of the Prince who is to come shall destroy the city and the sanctuary. The end of it shall be with a flood. Until the end of the war, desolations are determined. Then he shall confirm a covenant with many for 1 week. But in the middle of the week, he shall bring an end to sacrifice and offering, and on the wing of abominations shall be one who makes desolate, even until the consummation, which is determined, is poured out on the desolate, speaking of Jesus' second coming. But I'm getting ahead of myself, way ahead of myself in terms of that. So here Gabriel comes to Daniel to, you notice in verse 24, to declare to him the future of the nation of Israel and Jerusalem, because he speaks to Daniel, you notice, this vision has to do with your people, talking about the Jews, and your holy city, speaking of Jerusalem. In that verse 24, Gabriel declares that all of this is determined. In other words, the vision that he gives to Daniel here, he is affirming even extraordinarily that all of it is going to come to pass. God has determined that it will. You notice in the latter part of verse 24 that the angel Gabriel declared that righteousness would one day mark the nation of Israel and indeed mark the entire world, and that it will occur at the end of something called 70 weeks. Now, I got to clear something up related to this passage to really have any hope of understanding it. That word weeks, if I was going to do a new translation of the Bible, it would be awful, by the way, so don't be on the edge of your seat. But if I was going to make one change, it would be to change that word weeks The translation of the Hebrew word there into the English word and the use of the word weeks, because it automatically makes us think in terms of weeks as a block of time. The Hebrew word that is used there for weeks is the word Shabua, and it literally means sevens. It's not referring to weeks at all. It's referring to sevens, and the use of the word weeks, it just confuses the entire issue. And so when you read through this, 77s are determined, verse 24, for your people and for your holy city. And then all the way through, just substitute out weeks and put sevens in there, and we're about a third of the way on our way from understanding what it is that's happening. Now, we don't know what the block of time is that's being referred to in the sevens, because the word can refer to any block of time. When the word is used in the Bible, the context always determines whether it is 7 days or 7 weeks or 7 years. The word itself is not intended to give any indication of whether it's talking about days or weeks or years. The context establishes that. Now, notice in verse 24, the latter half of it, what is going to be the righteous condition of the Jewish people of Jerusalem, and really with them the whole world, what's going to come to pass at the end of these 77s. You notice that at the end of the 77s, there will be the finishing of transgression. Transgression speaks of deliberate disobedience to God's commandments. At the end of the 77s, all of that is going to cease. All rebellion will cease. Clearly, neither of those things has happened yet in human history. There will be an end of all sins. Clearly, that hasn't happened yet in human history. At the end of the 77s, there'll be the making of reconciliation for iniquity. Iniquity talks about the crookedness of mankind. It talks about the bentness of the human nature. Clearly, that hasn't been brought to an end yet in human history. And then further, to bring in everlasting righteousness, that is, at the end of the 77s, there will be the establishment of the righteous standard of God's kingdom as the supreme standard of righteousness in the world. That hasn't yet happened in human history. Further, to seal up vision and prophecy, at the end of the 77s, the fulfillment of all of the Old Testament visions and prophecies will occur. And then finally, to anoint the most holy, talking about the Holy of Holies in a rebuilt temple, a temple that will be built during the thousand-year reign of Christ, the kingdom age of Christ, that temple that we studied when we were in the book of Ezekiel and studying that in chapters 40 to 44. That temple will be anointed and it will be consecrated in Jerusalem. As you don't see a temple there yet. All of these things are going to have a future fulfillment, because clearly the fulfillment, by virtue of those things not being present yet in human history, the fulfillment of the 77s has not yet occurred. Now, notice that Gabriel's specific revelation concerning the coming Messiah there in verse 25, where the Messiah is referred to as Messiah the Prince. Know therefore and understand that from the going forth of the command to restore and rebuild Jerusalem until Messiah the Prince, there shall be 7 sevens and 62 sevens. The idea is a total of 69 sevens, and the street shall be built again, and the wall. You see those two words, the wall, that's worth circling in your Bible. And all of this is going to occur even in troublesome times. And here's what Gabriel is communicating to Daniel specifically. Daniel, one day there's going to be a decree that's going to be given to restore and to rebuild the city of Jerusalem. And the city of Jerusalem at the time that Gabriel is saying this to Daniel is in a comparative ruin. It has been destroyed by Babylon. And that the rebuilding of this city would also include the rebuilding of the street. And then, as I mentioned, very significantly, as Gabriel brings forth, it will also include the rebuilding of the wall of Jerusalem. And the Hebrew word that is used there for the wall speaks to an outer defense of a city. It could also be translated

against these things being accomplished. And then notice further that Gabriel revealed that from the day that command that is given to restore and to rebuild Jerusalem, including its wall, its outer defense, until the coming of Messiah the Prince to Israel, that it will be 7 sevens and 62 sevens, again, a total of 69 sevens. And the 69 sevens that are spoken of in verse 25 are considered by virtually all scholars to refer to years. And the reason that they do that, there's more than one reason, but the single great reason is because years is the context of the chapter. At the time this prophecy was given to Daniel, he is contemplating the prophecy of Jeremiah, who prophesied that the Jews would be in Babylonian captivity for 70 years. So he has got years on the brain. In terms of where his mind is, Gabriel comes in and he begins to talk about 77s, and he doesn't have to explain that it's years to Daniel. Daniel is already there. And when we understand that the 69 sevens refer to years, then we have this block of years that totals 483 years. And if you then multiply those 483 years times 360, the number of days within a calendar year, not for us. Our calendar year is 365 days a year. And then we correct it every once in a while in February. But this prophecy has been given to Daniel during the period of the Babylonian Empire. And the Babylonian Empire had a 360-day year calendar. And so you take the 483 years times the 360 of the Babylonian calendar, and you end up with 173,880 days. And wondrously, really, the Lord is revealing to Daniel that from the day a decree is given to rebuild and to restore Jerusalem, and a decree that includes the rebuilding of its outer defenses, the wall, then you can pull out a calendar and start marking days, and 173,880 days from the day that decree is given, Messiah the Prince will be revealed to Israel. And so the critical question becomes, where in the Old Testament did a king make a decree to the Jewish people to go forth and to restore and build Jerusalem, including its street and including its outer defenses? Because this prophecy means nothing if we do not have the date from which to measure it with some authority. And if we don't have it with the highest authority of all, and that is somewhere within Scripture. And so God has to supply that to us. And the answer is found in the Old Testament book of Nehemiah in chapter 2. Whereas you would read there in the first 8 verses, another time on your own, there is a king by the name of Artaxerxes. And he gives a decree to Nehemiah to not only restore and rebuild Jerusalem, but to also rebuild its wall. Allow me to read a couple of verses from Nehemiah chapter 2. And it came to pass in the month of Nisan, in the 20th year of King Artaxerxes. And then you go down a little bit further, and Nehemiah said to the king, "If it pleases the king, and if your servant has found favor in your eyes, I ask that you send me to Judah, to the city of my father's tombs, that I may rebuild it." And then you go down a little bit further, and he requests further a letter to Asaph, the keeper of the king's forest, that he may give me timber to make beams for the gates of the citadel, which pertain to the temple, and for the city wall, and for the house that I will occupy. And the king granted them to me according to the good hand of

0: my God upon me. And so the street of Jerusalem was ordered to be rebuilt on that date by King Artaxerxes, and the wall, significantly, not the temple. No mention of the temple at all being rebuilt. And then further, as Gabriel declares to us, that all of this rebuilding is going to occur in troublesome times. And for a glimpse at how troublesome and how hard it was to rebuild that wall and the streets of Jerusalem, those of you who are familiar with the book of Nehemiah, you will recognize how difficult a project that was, and all of the opposition that they encountered in endeavoring to accomplish this decree of Artaxerxes, and all of it described in detail in Nehemiah. King Artaxerxes, and there will be a test after all of this, by the way. King Artaxerxes, he started his reign in 465 BC, so his 20th year was 445 BC. Nehemiah, as we're told there in chapter 2, it says that, as it refers there to this decree being given in the month of Nisan, and it doesn't give us a day. But whenever a month is given to us in a particular year, referring to some kind of Jewish dating, if the day isn't mentioned, it's always referring to the first day of the month. And so the day that the decree was made by King Artaxerxes was the first day of Nisan in 445 BC, which we can translate into our calendar as March 14th, 445 BC. And now, knowing that, you add your 173,880 days to the March 14th, 445 BC, taking into account leap years and then the changes from BC to AD and all of these other things, and it all comes to April 6, 32 AD, the very day that Jesus made his triumphal entry into Jerusalem. On the Sunday prior to his crucifixion, later that same week, followed by his burial and his resurrection. And on Palm Sunday, that Sunday prior to his crucifixion, the day when Jesus formally presented himself to the nation of Israel, to the Jewish people, you might remember, as their Messiah. And here you have in the book of Daniel one of the most astonishing prophecies in the entire Bible, where God gave the nation of Israel and the Jewish people the very day of the coming of their Messiah. And it is for that reason, when Jesus made his triumphal entry into the city of Jerusalem on that Palm Sunday, that he began to weep over the city. And as he wept over the city, he cried out, "If you had only known, even you, especially this, your day." And he was referring to the prophecy of Daniel chapter 9. And yet, despite God giving them the very day of the coming of their Messiah, as you might remember, on his triumphal entry, overall, the Jewish people were completely ignorant of it. They did not know the day of their visitation. And that's why Jesus said, "If you had known, even you, especially on this your day, the things that make for your peace." Remember how it was when Jesus, during the course of his 3.5 years of his public ministry, I mean the miracles that he did, the teaching that he did, and he is cleansing lepers, he is healing people of every kind of disease or deformity that there might be, and he is raising people from the dead. And there was that repeated attempt by people to make him king as a result of what they were seeing. Imagine going to see Jesus teach face to face. You have heard about him You travel from some distant part of Israel to come and hear him teach. He's a miracle worker. And then all of a sudden, he raises someone from the dead. He cleanses a leper. He touches somebody in their illness. And you see it there with your own eyes. And you would immediately want to make him king. You immediately recognize him to be the Messiah and want to make him publicly king and Messiah in that very moment. And though Jesus was opposed very significantly by the Jewish religious leaders of his time, the common people heard him gladly, and the common people loved him. And each time the common people would attempt to take Jesus by force and make him king, he refused to allow it to happen. And he refused to allow it to happen with what words? "My time has not yet come." He was waiting for a particular time. He was waiting for a particular day to be formally presented to the nation of Israel and the Jewish people as their Messiah in fulfillment of Daniel chapter 9. And yet on this day, the day of his triumphal entry, on Palm Sunday, now he allows the people to sing to him, "Hosanna, Hosanna, blessed is he who comes in the name of the Lord," and to acknowledge him as the Messiah, because this, his day, had finally come.
1: Well, indeed, Jesus has come and is coming again. Remember, God keeps his word. Oh, and what a day that will be. More on this remarkable prophecy given so long ago, next time, here on According to the Scriptures. Pastor Damian Kyle will present more on this fascinating and perhaps one of the most significant prophecies in all of Scripture. Interested in a CD copy of this message? 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The number is 209-545-5530. That's 209-545-5530. You can also access our studies in Daniel at AccordingToTheScriptures.com. Again, that's AccordingToTheScriptures.com. 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According to the Scriptures with Damian Kyle is presented by Calvary Chapel, Modesto.

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2: It's 71 degrees.
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0: 2 Timothy chapter 3, verses 1 through 5. But know this, that in the last days perilous times will come. For men will be lovers of themselves, lovers of money, boasters, proud, blasphemers, disobedient to parents, unthankful, unholy, unloving, unforgiving, slanderers, without self-control, brutal, despisers of good, traitors, headstrong, haughty, lovers of pleasure rather than lovers of God, having a form of godliness but denying its power. And from such people, turn away. This has been your sustaining word of the day, brought to you by Calvary Chapel of Manitowoc.
1: 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That's next on Bridging the Gap with Pastor Lloyd Pulley.
2: If you took the three big things that would be important in your life regard to God, which would be to know God, to love God, and to serve God, what would be the most important? It'd be to know Him, because that will flow everything else. In knowing Him, you can't help but love Him. And in loving Him, you will serve Him. Not out of slavery, but out of a desire. In fact, that's one of the most amazing things when you think of God's call in our lives.

0: Hi there. Welcome. This is Bridging the Gap with Pastor Lloyd Pulley. On today's program, we begin the penultimate message in our series through Hosea. Among the things we've learned through this series is one I find especially practical from my time in God's Word. You know, every book, every chapter, every verse has an important application for believers. And Hosea is a perfect example. Tucked away near the end of the Old Testament, this book of prophecy has many practical lessons for you and I as Christians here in 2026. Here's Pastor Lloyd with our message in Hosea 13. It's called Anatomy of a Wayward Heart.
1: Chapter 13 begins by saying, when Ephraim spoke, Ephraim being the northern kingdom, trembling.

0: doing, he exalted himself in Israel. But when he offended through Baal worship, he died. Now they sin more and more and have made for themselves molded images, idols of silver according to their skill. All of it is the work of craftsmen. They say of them, let the men who sacrifice kiss the calves. Therefore, they shall be like the morning cloud and like the early dew that passes away, like chaff blown off from a threshing floor and like smoke from a chimney. Yet, verse 4, he says, I am the Lord your God ever since the land of Egypt, and you shall know no God but me, for there is no Savior besides me. I knew you in the wilderness, in the land of great drought. When they had pasture, they were filled and their heart was exalted. Therefore, they forgot me. So here we start in this chapter. Look, no one wants to hear, if you went to the doctor, the word cancer. As soon as you hear that word, it seems like time stands still. You don't want to hear some rare disease that they don't have any cure for. And now it's possible if you did and you could find a doctor who wouldn't give you the bad news, they'd just give you something to feel good, and that would be wonderful, wouldn't it? But would it? Would it not be better to know what the real diagnosis is, as painful as it is to hear, so that you can start treatment? So we've already looked at the autopsy report, as we called it in Hosea, for the nation of Israel, how far they've gone and why they died. They were bad. But now it gets very personal. This chapter sums up what I would call the root and the fruit of the disaster they face, but all leading to this hope that's beyond hope. It's a hope that there will be some who will have a return to the Lord moment. Though much of the nation will be dispersed and scattered, it doesn't end well, there's still an amazing remnant. And we'll see next chapter how this all comes back together. But I love how the last time we saw a picture of Jacob at Bethel, he was on his way to meet his uncle Laban. He had not been a nice guy, stealing his brother's birthright and finagling that, but he did have a heart for spiritual things. But now he's going to go deal with his uncle, and he doesn't know for the next 21 years of his life it's going to be hell for him, as he has to work 21 years for his wives and for the sheep that he's taking off. And eventually he escapes, and that's not good. And now he comes back, and I mistakenly said he goes back to Bethel and he has that encounter with the ladder, but that's actually Penuel, where he sees the face of God. And then the last time he goes back to Bethel is when he's older. And it's a great picture for all of us. Bethel represents the place where God met us. It's called the house of God. That's what Beth-El means, house of God. And that's the place where we all started, our first encounter with God. But just like normal, just like they did and many of us do, we have that encounter and then it kind of fades. It happened to Jacob and he had to go back to Bethel for that moment. Well, now it's many, many years later. The kingdom is divided. The northern tribes really have never had a heart for God. They never obeyed going to Jerusalem for the feasts. They had their own little do-it-yourself religion, which is very common, sadly, in the world today. People pick and choose what parts of the Bible they want to believe or trust, and the rest they go, yeah, I don't believe that. So the problem here, now we come to the very root of it. And the root of it kind of tells you in the first verse, when Ephraim spoke trembling, he exalted himself in Israel. So Ephraim really was that one son of Joseph. Joseph had two sons, Ephraim and Manasseh. Manasseh actually was the firstborn, but Ephraim is always counted first because the Lord blessed the younger over the older. That seems to be God's MO. You know, he's going to take the younger, David, the youngest. And God does that because he wants to kind of break through our pride and our expectations and what we think is right. And God wants to make something new. He chooses the least and the last, even today, to show his glory. Not many mighty, not many noble, not many powerful are called, but the humble. The world walks over and just overlooks. He's the one, they're the ones that God shows himself. So Ephraim now, when he broke away from his brother, he went and he started his own nation. Eventually where it ended up, he exalted himself in Israel. There's a reason for that, he tells later why. But when he offended through Baal worship, he died. See, self-exaltation is really the problem. We tend to want to put ourselves on the throne. But when you do that, you push God off the throne. And that happens. Baal worship brings eventual death and separation because Baal worship is essentially the love of pleasure. It's, I'm going to please me above all things. You know, look out for number one. You got to love yourself first. How many mantras that fit this exact problem we adopt as part of our philosophy of life? But the reality is when I have lust, when I crave and I want, it's all about me. It's the opposite. You know, often people don't realize the opposite of love isn't hate. The opposite of love is lust. See, lust is the epitome of I need whoever it is to fulfill my needs. Love is I care about you. I want the best for you. Now, God is a God of love. He made us in his nature, but because of sin, we've been twisted. It turned into lust, a grasping, a need. But when Paul wrote Timothy, he told him, listen, speaking of this kind of philosophy, she who lives in pleasure, 1 Timothy 5:6, is dead while she lives. When you live for pleasure, you really die to the things of God. And this turns to a downward spiral. Verse 2, it says they sin more and more. It's a rolling downhill. And they've made for themselves molded images, idols of silver, according to their skill. All is the work of craftsmen. Now, we may not be going home and, you know, fashioning little idols and setting them up on our counter and worshiping them. It's kind of an interesting picture. But keep in mind, this historically was representing how prone they were coming out of Egypt until eventually in the exile, it was always a perennial problem. They had the knowledge of God, the word of God, the truth of God, but they chose to like the things of the world more. Same problem that we face. Hosea speaks at a time where it's all going to come to the end for this northern kingdom. 8th century BC, Assyria and war machine totally takes over. And Hosea is depicting this nation drunk on prosperity under Jeroboam II is about to crash. And he's writing in a time when they were at their peak. So that's why they could easily dismiss him. Hosea, what's he want to say now? Look how good we're doing. If we were so bad, then God would deal with us. But look, we're prosperous. Everything's going great. But they weren't listening to the warning. And I think it's very similar today. Like Babylon the Great, is fallen, will one day be said. All of the luxuries of this world that people sold their soul for, the trinkets of this life, that can't take you into eternity. They only drag you down to hell when they become your gods. And the reality is, this is where they were, and we're similarly in that position. You know, Ephraim at one time was incredibly blessed. The youngest son blessed more than the older son. And I think of how Ephraim had all the benefits of this most prosperous place. He really did. The Jezreel Valley, where the northern kingdom presided, is arguably the most fertile valley in the world, even to this day. It was desolate for a while. It became swamps and desert areas. And now it's one of the most fruitful places in the world as Israel has come back to it. But it led to this idolatry and to the point where he says in verse 2, the rest of it, they say of them, let the men who sacrifice kiss the calves. So these craftsmen are making these idols. Now, you don't do that. But keep in mind, what do we do similarly? You know, the ultimate goal for technology is to make an easy life for everybody. Ultimately, there are some who really believe that technology will be merged together. The idea of putting chips implanted, this is a real goal to re-engineer humanity to overcome all the problems that has been caused that they wouldn't acknowledge sin as the cause, but all the sickness and death. They want to undo that. There's people who believe that we can re-engineer ourselves to eliminate death. They don't believe the Bible, of course, that ultimately death is going to come to all.
1: 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And Pastor Lloyd will be back with part two in just a moment. Do you find encouragement, joy when you hear from a friend? It's amazing, right? 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And you can send Lloyd an email by going to our homepage, bridgegap.org, and click the contact button. 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Here's Pastor Lloyd Pulley now to bring us the second half of today's message in Hosea chapter 13.
0: But this idea of craftsmen making idols is like remaking of humans today. And every time someone, when you think about what drives this culture, a lot of it is self-centered. You know, Instagram posts, seeking validation. We're seeking validation, all the calf kissing. We're kissing these idols. I'm amazed even when I watch, a selfie anyone. When I watch people taking a selfie, and I'm not talking about the selfies if you're with somebody new. Hey, I want to get a picture of us together, and you hold it out and you get a picture. It's different when you're taking a selfie by yourself. Oh, it's my better side. You know, if I ever see you do that, you know, I'm going to rip on you. You know that. Now, I can't judge you. I'm not here to judge you. But I think in some ways that this has become such an obsession of how we appear that we've forgotten who we really are. Mere projections of ourselves were all those gods that they served. They were just a bigger picture of themselves. In fact, it's been said, man invented God. And there's a lot of truth in that. But not the true and living God. We have invented many gods for ourselves. But the true and living God sits in the heavens and patiently waits for us to acknowledge the emptiness of those idols that we make. You know, the irony is we didn't create God and we can't control God. And he is the only one who can save and redeem. So therefore, verse 3, he says, they'll be like the morning cloud. A morning cloud? We had a morning cloud this morning. It was really foggy if you were out early. And now it's lifted. Morning cloud, it comes, it's early, and then like the dew passes away, it's gone. Also a similar picture of humanity, like chaff blown off from the threshing floor and like smoke from a chimney. Now, if you understood an agricultural society, you have all this grain in the valley that you've grown. You harvest it. And you've got to separate the grain from the husk. And the way they would do that is they had these high hills everywhere in Israel. You could count on a strong breeze. You take that grain up. You lay it on the threshing floor on the top, laid flat on the top of a hill. And then you'd have the oxen pull these grates over it and crush all that grain. Then you have a winnowing hook, and they throw all of the grain in the air, and the wind would blow away the empty chaff. That's essentially what he's saying that they have become. They've been so obsessed with themselves, they become like chaff that's just blown, or even worse, a picture of smoke from a chimney. The thing about chaff and the thing about smoke from a chimney, the thing that comes to my mind is they're completely controlled by whatever wind is there. Smoke can't decide the direction it's going to go. Wind decides that. Chaff doesn't decide what's going to happen to it. The winds decide that. And when you become so vain and empty, serving empty gods that are vanity, emptiness, nothingnesses, you become like the god you serve. You become weightless, empty. And there's certainly, I could say in my own spiritual experience, there was a deep emptiness that occurred to me when I was pursuing my own life, my own purposes, walking away from God. And eventually the spiritual death occurs as a result when Baal becomes your God. Yet here's where we hit verse 4 and 5. And even in the midst of this degrading picture of where they are, the Lord reminds them of who he is. Mercifully, God reveals himself. Verse 4, he says, yet. Listen, yet I am the Lord your God. Ever since the land of Egypt. And God takes them back to the very beginning of their history when he called them out of Egypt. I called you out of Egypt. And he made, as he promised, of Abraham a nation. And they were born in obscurity and then in adversity. And then they came through the wilderness and they came into the promised land. I've been your God ever since. And what is his goal? What does God have in mind? He says us right here, and this is exactly what Jesus said. This is eternal life, that you may know the only true God. He says, and you shall know no God but me. That word know, as he repeats again in verse 5, I knew you in the wilderness, in the land of great drought. He's saying this. That word yada is a picture of intimate knowledge. It's the same word that Adam knew his wife Eve. There's an intimacy there, and she conceived and bore Cain. There's an intimacy that God wants with each of us. He wants us to know him, and he knows us. I am the Lord your God. He will not share the throne of your life with anyone, any God, or yourself. Out of love for you, he will not share that because he is God. He's the only one that can deliver. There is no Savior besides me. And that's a very powerful lesson too, because this verse alone destroys the cults of Jehovah's Witness and Mormonism in one verse. They will maintain that Jesus and the Father are distinct. Jesus is not God. Both of those cults, all cults essentially focus on Jesus. They want to minimize who he really is because the enemy does not want you to know the power that is in the Lord Jesus Christ. But he says this, you shall know no God but me, for there is no Savior beside me. Now, all the cults will say Jesus is the Savior, but God is God. But God is saying, no, there is no Savior besides me. What does that tell you about the Savior, Jesus? He is God. Yes, distinct person, Father, Son, and Spirit, but God. And simply put, God does not change. He's the same God who parted the Red Sea, gave water from the rock, fed them with manna in the wilderness. I knew you in the wilderness, he said. In the land of great drought, he supplied for 2.5 million people. 600,000 in the census of men, which you figure they had wives and children, estimated about 2.5 million people in the wilderness. Observational knowledge, no, it's more than that. More than just knowing about us. He knew us. He knows us. It's experiential. It's knowing him. And that's really what our goal is. In fact, if you took the three big things that would be important in your life regard to God, which would be to know God, to love God, and to serve God, what would be the most important? It'd be to know him, because that will flow everything else. In knowing him, you can't help but love him. And in loving him, you will serve him. Not out of slavery, but out of a desire. In fact, that's one of the most amazing things when you think of God's call in our lives. An idol can be something that will take you by force, because once you start worshiping silver and gold or pleasure or whatever, now you crave it. It multiplies more and more, and it robs you of your precious life. Where when you know God and love him, it's a relationship. That's the most fascinating thing. You know, here you are a non-believer and you're on the throne of your own life. And your life is chaotic because you can't control the future. You don't know what's going on. You're trying to satisfy an eternal soul with temporal things. And it can't. Something deeper to you, much more than you think. There's much more about you. There's much more, I got to tell you, just powerful. I met somebody today that I was just blown away. She started coming to the church, and she's been burdened with a lot of problems in her family and struggles, and doesn't know if God punishing her. I mean, she's going through all this stuff. And she started telling her story, and I'm thinking, are you kidding? God has his hand on your life. I mean, I would have never guessed how much door the Lord opened for you and be blessed. But yes, we're all going to be attacked, but there's something powerful when you let the Lord on the throne of your life. And that is the challenge, though. But once you do, keep in mind, as a believer, here's the thing. When you let the Lord, when you step off the throne, you confess your sin, you believe in the Lord Jesus, now he's on the throne of your life. But did you know that you can slowly push him off the throne even as a believer? He's still in your life, but he's not on the throne. How is it possible that you could push the Lord God off the throne of your life? Because he doesn't want a slave. He wants a son and a daughter. He wants a relationship. You can't bully someone into a relationship. I mean, very easily he could force himself on the throne. Okay, I obey you, God. I love you, God. Okay, whatever you want me to do, God. He could make us if he wanted to. But it would diminish his power and glory of who he is. And so he has devised a way that he literally allows us to take control again. And then when we do, things become a mess. This is what happened to Ephraim. And the real reason why comes to verse 6. This is kind of the big reason, should help us navigate the same issue that we have to face. Verse 6, it says, when they had pasture. Now remember, he took them through the wilderness. In the wilderness, of course, even then, when anything good happened, they seemed to like, just think, oh, this is what the purpose is. And then when they had trials, they hated that. Kind of like us, right? I mean, when everything's good, we're fine. But here's the thing. With all the good that happened by them being delivered from the slavery of Egypt, imagine these people were taken out of slavery. And they're now before this Red Sea, an impossible barrier, and they hear the Egyptian army coming at them to kill them. And they're looking at Moses, were there enough graves in Egypt that you have to bring us out here to kill us? And the Lord tells Moses, stand still and see the salvation of the Lord. And God parts the Red Sea. They cross on dry land. The Egyptians come and try to cross, and they drown in the Red Sea. And on the other side of that, Exodus 15, you want to talk about a happy song? The song of Moses. The horse and rider has been thrown into the sea. It's amazing. They're excited, rejoicing. Oh, our God was wonderful. And Psalm 106 captures this in verse 12. Then they believed his words and they sang his praise. That's pretty common when you see something spectacularly happen in your life.
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1: It's 6:27.
2: It's 72 degrees.
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4: Today's Wisdom for Women is Proverbs 15, verse 28. The heart of the righteous studies how to answer, but the mouth of the wicked pours forth evil. I had a teacher who used to say, do not engage mouth before you engage brain. Think before you speak. Better yet, in a delicate situation, pray before you speak. The more you do it, the more you will do it. It becomes a good habit. This brings us to the whole topic of communication. Oh, how I wish we were all better communicators. Oh, how I wish we would learn to talk things out better. I really think a lot of our conflicts are because of misunderstanding. And since misunderstanding is just human, shouldn't we learn to be better in our response to it? Let's look at some principles to help us break bad habits. Number one, don't stuff and brood. Women are experts at this. We get our feelings hurt and we stuff it. We simmer under the surface. We overthink it. We then jump to the wrong conclusions. Ladies, let's stop doing that. Number two, let's stop talking to everyone else except the person involved. Nothing's solved by this. We just widen the circle of hurt. So let's go directly to the person involved. Three, let's do pray. Let's do put ourselves in other people's shoes. Let's do build bridges. And let's do forgive. In closing, the heart of the righteous studies how to answer. This is Debbie Bryson praying that the practical wisdom of God's word will make you wise.
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1: And they're up here, and all of a sudden, you don't even see the front anymore. That's how low they are. And here they come up again. That's what Paul is talking about. These people are tossed to and fro by these winds of doctrine. Now we're up and down. That was a great one. Now it's not great anymore. And they tossed. And these guys come in and they use trickery. It's a Greek word that illustrates the idea of a person who has a skill in manipulating the dice. Oh, I'm going to get you. I'm going to trick you. There are people that are very good at that. A master of deception. And Christians love to hoist up their sails and be blown by these false doctrines. Why, I don't know. But they do. But if we're taking in healthy doctrine, sound doctrine, apply it to our lives, it helps us from being tossed to and fro by these men who are using trickery to deceive us. And yeah, they can use all kinds of big words in Greek and Hebrew, but it's empty. There's no life-giving water that's found in them. And that's the problem. Clouds without water carried about by the winds. If they're not bringing you to Jesus, something's wrong, right? Because it's all about him. If they're bringing you to themselves, that's wrong. Because they're not God. It's all about Jesus. Well, the third point that Jude brings out is that they are late autumn trees without fruit, twice dead, pulled up by the roots. Now, we're getting towards fall here, and in Wisconsin we have a lot of apple trees, right? And this is the time of year, the trees are loaded with them. And man, a good apple, I love a good apple. But the fruit that's produced by these apostates, these false prophets, are dead. They're rotten. No nutrients in them that's going to help you to grow. They're not just dead, they're twice dead. They're not good. And the idea that these apostates are twice dead, in the sense that they are spiritually dead and someday they're going to be judged and uprooted or removed from the earth through physical death. You know, Jesus warned us about false prophets in Matthew 7, verses 15 through 20. And again, you know, Matthew chapter 7 is one of those chapters that people who are doing something wrong or trying to promote a sin will go to. Hey, brother, don't judge. Judge, lest not you be judged. So don't judge. And Jesus is talking about judging right here in Matthew chapter 7, verses 15 through 20. He says, beware of false prophets who come to you in sheep's clothing, but inwardly they are ravenous wolves. You will know them by their fruits. Do men gather grapes from thorn bushes or figs from thistles? Even so, every good tree bears good fruit, but a bad tree bears bad fruit. A good tree cannot bear bad fruit, nor can a bad tree bear good fruit. Every tree that does not bear good fruit is cut down and thrown into the fire. Therefore, by their fruits you will know them. Again, there are false prophets out there deceiving the sheep, ravenous wolves that are dressed like sheep and trying to keep people out of the kingdom of God. And the thing is, you have to judge them. How? By the fruit they produced. What are they teaching? Is it in line with the Word of God? How are they living? Is it in line with the Word of God? If there's a pastor, he should be living according to God's Word. I'm not saying that we're perfect, because we're not. We're far from that. But if you are living an immoral lifestyle, something's wrong, and that's a red flag. And Jesus says, beware of them. Well, if I'm going to beware of them, that means I have to make a judgment upon them, right? I'm not judging their heart. I'm judging what they're teaching. In fact, in Jeremiah's day, there were false prophets all over the place. In Jeremiah 23, verses 16 through 17, it says, we're told, thus says the Lord of hosts, do not listen to the words of the prophets who prophesy to you. They make you worthless. They speak a vision of their own heart, not from the mouth of the Lord. They continually say to those who despise me, the Lord has said, you shall have peace. And to everyone who walks according to the dictates of his own heart, they say, no evil shall come upon you. Again, judgment was at the door for the southern kingdom of Judah. And these false prophets were saying, hey, don't worry about it. Everything is good. Life is going to be good. God would never judge us. Well, they didn't even worship the true and living God anymore. Every street corner had an idol on it in Jerusalem. And judgment was coming. But the people loved to hear these false prophets. Why? Because they tickled their ears. Oh, everything's going to be great. Everything's going to be fine. And it wasn't. Like Jesus said, by their fruits you will know them. And, you know, again, one of the big pushes today, and I'm not saying everyone who believes this is an apostate, but again, they're trying to get us to not trust God's word. But the big push is there's no rapture. Or we're going through a good portion of the tribulation period or part of the tribulation period or whatever. And here's the thing. Why is this so important? Why is the rapture so important? People will tell me, oh, you're just an escapist. Yeah, I do. I want to get out of here before God's wrath is poured out. Absolutely. I'm sorry. I'm not ashamed of that. But what's the reason for it? They take our hope away. That's the problem. They take our hope away. What did Paul say? Looking for the blessed hope of our great God and Savior, or a glorious appearing of our great God and Savior, Jesus Christ. There's our hope. We're waiting for him. If there's no rapture, you know who I'm waiting for? The Antichrist, because he's the next guy on the scene at the start of the tribulation period. Paul said, no, we are waiting for the glorious appearing of our great God and Savior, Jesus Christ. Praise the Lord for that, right? He's the next one on the time clock. And when the tribulation starts, who's the first person on the scene? When the first seal is open, the first person on the scene is the Antichrist. And if we were going through any part of the tribulation, Jesus would have said, hey, watch for the Antichrist, because after he comes, then I'm coming. No. That first seal is God's wrath that's being poured out upon a Christ-rejecting world, not upon his bride. I know this is kind of flippant, but Jesus doesn't beat up his bride before he marries her, okay? I hope that makes sense, because that's really the tribulation period. It's God's wrath being poured out upon a Christ-rejecting world. We're taken out. When, I think it was with Japan had pulled all their political people out of countries before they did their bombing. They took them home. Before Christ pours out his wrath, he's going to take us home. So, yeah, I think it's important for us to understand that there's a lot of teaching that is not according to God's word that we have to hold on to. His return is our glorious hope. And for these apostates, they're like the Judas branch. They looked real, but they were not. They are late autumn trees without fruit, twice dead and pulled up by the roots. The fourth point that Jude makes regarding these apostates, these false teachers, is they are raging waters of the sea, foaming up their own shame. You know what the shoreline looks like, just Lake Michigan, you know, when the waves are coming in and it gets real murky, you know, all the sand and the dirt is being churned up and those blue waters are no longer blue. And you could see almost a line of demarcation in the water where you're getting closer to shore and it's all brown because of those raging waves. Well, what does that have to do with what Jude is saying? Well, these crashing waves that produce all this dirt and debris are like these men. Lots of churning, but what's left in the end is dirt, debris, leaves things murky and unclear. Now, Warren Worsby put it like this. He said, I personally do not enjoy being in or on the ocean. I'm not a good swimmer. However, I do enjoy sitting by the ocean and contemplating its grandeur and power. But I certainly would not want to be either in or on the ocean in a storm. There is great power in those waves, as many a mariner has discovered. But Jude compared the apostates to raging waves of the sea, not because of their power, but because of their pride and arrogant speech. Their mouth speaketh great swelling words. Like the swelling of the sea, they make a lot of noise, but what do they produce? Have you ever walked along the beach the morning after a storm and seen the ugly refuse that has been deposited on the shore? The true teacher of the word bring up the treasures of the deep, but the false teachers produce only refuse. And what they boast about, they really ought to be ashamed of. Yeah, there's not a lot there. You know, several years ago, there was a pastor who was basically kicked out of a Calvary Chapel out in California. He went to Illinois, and he tried to start a work out in Illinois. And it wasn't going that well. It wasn't growing. You know, it didn't have a lot of people attending, and that was a problem for him. So he came up here to Wisconsin. And I tried to warn people, said, don't support this work. A lot of the guys did. He was here for a very short period of time, caused a church split, caused a lot of division between close friends. He was here and he was gone. The debris, the dirt, the garbage that he left behind was horrible. We have to be careful, you know? I'll share this with you, and you kind of tell me what you get out of this. You know, it's kind of interesting, but I think you'll understand what he's saying. Well, maybe not, but we'll see. This is what he said. This is from Leonard Sweet, several years back, but a Christian, very much into the New Age, but this is what he said. The first of these five unauthorized observations is that New Light embodiment means to be in connection and information with other Christians. Deeper feeling and higher relating go together. The church is fundamentally one being, one person.

you got to read this book. It's great. This guy is awesome. I actually had kicked one, no, I shouldn't say kicked, I removed one Calvary pastor from our radio station because of him supporting Leonard Sweet. He had a conference at his church, a worship conference with Leonard Sweet teaching. And I called him up. He was in Israel, but so I talked to the guy who was in charge. And I said, I'm really concerned about you guys having Leonard Sweet teach. You know, he's into New Age, and I don't even think he's a Christian by what he says. And he says, oh, we let other organizations have conferences here, kind of like weddings and funerals. We let them have that here. And I said, well, I understand that, but your pastor is one of the speakers at this event that you said you're really not affiliated with. His picture is on the page for this conference. That didn't go over well. But sorry, Leonard Sweet's a false teacher. He's into New Age. That's what he talks about. The Christ consciousness, go read some, no, don't go read books on New Age, but that's the whole idea behind New Age. It's the Christ consciousness. You're getting in touch. Sounds so Christian, but it's not. It's New Age, mumbo jumbo. You know, it's interesting, Isaiah said in Isaiah 57, verses 20 and 21, but the wicked are like the troubled sea, when it cannot rest, whose waters cast up mire and dirt. There is no peace, says my God, for the wicked. Yeah. And there's no peace for those that adhere to these false teachings. Their faith is really muddied up. And, you know, it's, I understand people say, well, you know, they do say things that are true. So why can't we listen to them? Why can't we read their books? There are some things that are true. I only have one comment for that. I know you're shocked. Only one? Yeah. Satan speaks a lot of truth, and he just puts a little lie into it. You doubt that? Go read the story in Genesis. Has God indeed said, challenging God's word, you shall not surely die? Oh, really? There's no judgment for what I'm doing? No. You see, we need to be clear. Others will say, well, don't throw the baby out with the bathwater. You know my response to that. There's no baby in the bathwater. It's just dirty water. Don't take it in. Because are you going to be able to discern what is right and wrong? You got to be very careful. You got to be wise. So they're raging waters of the sea, foaming up their own shame. And lastly, the fifth point about these false teachers, these apostates, they are wandering stars for whom is reserved the blackness of darkness forever. You know, Jude sums up what they're like and where they're headed. And it's not good for these apostates. Jude says they're like wandering stars, some kind of luminous body. And he's not speaking of fixed stars. You know, stars are fixed. They don't move. And like the North Star, if the North Star moved, we'd be in trouble because sailors guide, I don't know if they still do, but they did guide themselves using the North Star. This is a shooting star. A shooting star is like a meteor that enters the Earth's atmosphere. It's kind of set on fire for a short period of time. Maybe you've seen them kind of shooting across the sky, and then they fizzle out. They're gone. And Jude nails the point here with these false teachers, these apostates. They come on the scene, they're very popular, everyone is paying for their propaganda, and then, yeah, they were the latest and greatest, and then they're gone like a shooting star. I love watching fireworks. You know, when my kids were young, the best fireworks we ever saw was in Colorado. We were high up in the mountains, and man, I don't know why, it was just spectacular to see. And you know how fireworks go. You know, they shoot them up, and what do you hear? Oh, look, oh, everyone is just, and then what happens? They're gone. It's just a few seconds, and they're gone. Then another one, oh, look at that one. That is so great. And then they're gone. And they got to keep firing them, right? Because they fizzle out. You know, we see that many times with celebrities that are, you know, and I don't know if they're saved or not, but they say they're saved, and they're on the spotlight because they're celebrities. They're actually, if they're Christians, they're newborn babes in Christ.

you don't put them on the stage. But that's what happens because they're celebrities and they just don't say things that are right and it doesn't end well. You know, these false teachers are wandering here and they're wandering there. And those who follow them are also wandering. They're just following along. We're not to follow these false teachers. We're to be rooted and grounded in the Word so we're not tossed into to and fro by them. Paul made an interesting point in 1 Corinthians 11:1. He said, imitate me. Oh, were they following Paul? Listen carefully, because it goes on. Just as I also imitate Christ. That's always the key. You follow me as long as I'm following Christ. If I'm not following Christ, forget about it, right? Amplified Bible, pattern yourself after me. Follow my example as I imitate and follow Christ, the Messiah. Living Bible, and you should follow my example just as I follow Christ. These false teachers are not following Christ. Just look at their lives. Don't follow them. They're like a wandering star. Their life has no stability, no commitment to Christ, and they'll never lead you to where you need to go. They're wandering stars. Where do we need to go? Jesus. It's simple. We make it so complicated. I don't understand the Bible. It's all about Jesus. It's as simple as that. The Bible is so simple that a child can understand it, right? I've heard kids from Vacation Bible School tell me the salvation message better than some pastors. But God's Word is so rich and deep that you could spend an entire lifetime studying it and you would never extract all that's in there. Because God's Word is living and it's powerful. And it will transform our lives. Are we willing to submit? Are we willing to allow God's Word to draw us closer to Him, which means conviction, means change on our part? For these apostates, these false teachers, the end of verse 13 here in Jude says that these wandering stars for whom is reserved the blackness of darkness forever. Think Jude is trying to make a point here? Absolutely. It's eternal. I know people believe that hell's not eternal, but darkness that's forever, what do you think that's about? It's speaking of eternal darkness. Unless they repent of their sins and receive Jesus as their Lord and Savior, they will die in their sins. They'll spend eternity in the lake of fire. Matthew 25:30, cast the unprofitable servant into the outer darkness, there'll be weeping and gnashing of teeth. Mark 9:48, where their worm does not die and the fire is not quenched. Now, I don't want to gross you out here, but I will, just because I'll let you know what this is about. The worm speaks of maggots that feed on garbage and dead things. And these maggots will eternally feed upon the eternal bodies of those who have rejected Jesus. Oh, that's horrible. Yeah, that's why we tell people about Jesus. What do you think? The fire burning continually speaks of their eternal bodies being used for fuel for this fire to consume. Wow, not pretty, nor is it intended to be. But that's how it is outside of Christ. And why the blackness? Why the darkness? Jesus is light, right? God is light. There's no darkness in him at all. So you take God out of the picture. You take Jesus out of the picture. You have blackness, darkness. I don't know. I can't imagine what that was like. You know, I've been in some of these cave tours where, you know, you're in a big room down underground and they say, okay, hold on to your loved ones because we're going to turn off all the lights and it's going to get scary. You know, I'm a pretty tough guy. I'm thinking, come on, you know, I've been in a dark room before. It's not that bad. Those lights went out. And you're in the middle of this dark cave, I'm holding on to Julie. It's the weirdest feeling. You can't see your hand in front of you. That's how black it is in there. I can't imagine these explorers years ago that had lanterns would go into these caves. I'm like, are you crazy? But that's what it's pitch black. Why? Because they don't want God, and now God is gone from their lives.
It says, Jesus said in Matthew 8:12, but the sons of the kingdom will be cast out into outer darkness. There will be weeping and gnashing of teeth. So these apostates, false teachers, they are wandering stars for whom is reserved the blackness of darkness forever. You think, how can anyone in their right mind follow them? Well, verse 16 tells us they mouth great swelling words, flatter people to gain advantage. There it is right there. That's the problem. They use great swelling words and they impress people by them. It's easy to fool people. I've seen it. I don't know if anyone, I've used this illustration before, but I've seen the show The Carbonaro Effect. He's a magician, and he's really a nice guy. He's really a good magician, but he's really a nice guy. But he can get you to believe something that is totally impossible. Something that is, there is no way it could ever happen, but he can get you to believe it. And people do. They're shocked by these things. Wow, can I get one of those? And it's like, there's no such thing. He's a magician, and he tricked you because of the speech he used and the trickery of his hands. That's what's going on here, guys. We have to earnestly contend for the faith that's been entrusted to us and not taken in by these imposters, these apostates. We have two more studies in Jude. We'll be looking at the coming judgment next week, and how do we keep ourselves from stumbling for our last study? But here's the key in verse 21 of Jude. Keep yourself in the love of God, looking for the mercy of our Lord Jesus Christ unto eternal life. Keep your eyes focused upon Jesus. He's not going to lead you astray. He's going to keep you on course. Let's pray. Father, we thank you. And again, Lord, these are hard messages because they're dealing with judgment and apostates and false teaching. But Lord, they're here for a reason, especially in the days we're living in. Because you said deception would be a big part of the last days, and we're seeing it. Deception on all levels. And we know the truth, and the truth can set us free from these lies that are out there. We thank you for that, Lord. I just pray for anyone here this morning, those listening on the radio, the internet, who may not know you, that, Lord, you'd be working on their hearts and softening it, that they would see that they need you, they need a Savior, they need Jesus. And, Lord, that they would repent of their sins and ask you to be Lord and Savior of their lives. And, Lord, for all of us, help us to draw close to you. We thank you and ask these things in Jesus' name. Amen.

That's all the time we have for today's teaching. If you would like a personal copy of this message, mention today's date when you contact us. 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Until next time, may the Lord nourish you with His sustaining word.

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3: 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And on today's edition of The Word for Today, Pastor Chuck continues his message, Having Compassion, as we pick up in 1 Peter chapter 3, verse 8. 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
4: These are basic, simple rules, and always, as far as the wife, it is subjection to the husband. To the husband, it is the honoring and the loving of his wife. And when it is working, it becomes a beautiful combination, and your lives can be enriched. And your prayers effective. Heirs together. We are heirs together of the grace of life. There is no kind of a hierarchy in the spiritual realm. The men do not have an advantage over the women or vice versa. As far as in Christ, we are all one. So anybody who's looking for the superior sex or anything else, you will never find it in Christianity. For in Christianity, it removes any kind of barriers that exist between people. And we all come the same way, to the same Lord, to receive the same grace. And we are all one, heirs together of the grace of God. We share together equally in the things of the Lord, where there is neither male nor female, bond nor free. Christ is all and in all. Finally, addressing now both, be of one mind, having compassion for one another. Love as brethren, be pitiful. Now, that word is changed in the usage, too. It would better be translated full of pity. You see, that's what it's actually saying, pitiful. But we've come to, you know, think of pitiful as poor cat that's lost an eye or something. So be full of pity, or another translation of the Greek word is tender-hearted. Be a softy. Be tender-hearted. I pray that God will always grant to me a tender heart, a heart of compassion. To be like Jesus, I must have it. How many times do you read in the gospel, and Jesus looked upon them and had compassion on them? He was tender-hearted. He was a soft touch. Anybody could get to him. He was always moved by the needs of people. And may God help us to be tender-hearted, not to become calloused or indifferent to the needs of people around us, but that we might have tender hearts, full of pity, and be courteous. Beautiful Christian trait, courtesy. It doesn't hurt, but it pays big dividends. How important to be courteous. Not rendering evil for evil. Now that's what the natural man would like to do, isn't it? I'll get even with you. Evil for evil. Or railing for railing. Some woman really railed on me this morning. Now it isn't the first time. Every time they let her out, she comes around here and rails on me. A couple of Sundays ago, she was throwing clay pots out in the patio, railing. This morning, she came as I was greeting people at the end of the second service, and I was greeting a couple of young men, first time they were here, and they were telling me how much they enjoyed the service. She comes up and grabs me and starts calling me a filthy viper and all kinds of stuff, you know, just really railing on me. And it would have been easy to have railed back, but the poor woman is mentally disturbed. But this poor young kid didn't know what happened, you know. I mean, his eyes got big, and he was just telling me, you know, how much he'd enjoyed the message and how it spoke to him and all. And then she comes up with all of this, and his eyes get big and all, and then John got hold of her and drug her off as she was railing, going around the corner, you know. John dragging her. And this kid said, I didn't know what was going on. I was ready to do something. He said, boy, you really handled that well, you know. Well, thing is, I know the woman. I know her problems. But it is so easy to rail back. But there's an interesting proverb that says, a soft answer turns away wrath. Now, I had an interesting experience several years ago. It was during the height of the hippie thing around here, where these hippies had these old vans held together with baling wire. You know, they, material things didn't mean anything to them. Paint all over them. And I was going down Fairview, and one of these hippies pulled out in front of me in one of these old vans, and it died just as he got in front of me. And it was dangerous moving. I mean, he shouldn't have pulled out in front of me, but he did, and the thing died. And there were traffic coming on my left where I couldn't get around him, so I just laid on my horn. And I was really upset. And this hippie kid, you know, the beard and the whole thing, got out of his van, and he looked back at me and just gave me the peace sign, you know. You know, suddenly I felt real terrible about laying on my horn and the attitude that I had. I mean, here's a kid, you know, high in LSD, telling me, peace, brother. And here I'm supposed to be a minister telling people how to have peace. And I'm all upset because of this stupid move of his. And it really ministered to me how that a soft answer turns away wrath. I mean, I was ready to tear him apart. And just how it all vanished, just, you know, if he had gotten out railing, I'm sure I would have jumped out of the car and ran up and grabbed him and told him what a stupid move that was, you know. But his attitude was such that, you know, I just sort of chuckled to myself and said, well, why not have peace, you know? So don't render railing for railing. That only creates, you know, that only builds. And you know, that's, boy, you read, you know, there's so many nuts on the highway today. You know, you get out and rail at some of these guys, they'll pull a gun and shoot. Have you read some of these things that are happening on the road? I mean, it's getting dangerous living. Contrary-wise, blessing. And reading that, the kid did. Bless you. Peace, brother. Shalom. Knowing that you are thereunto called, that you should inherit a blessing. We ought to be seeking to bring blessings to people. So, bless those that curse you, Jesus said. Do good to those who despitefully use you. This is what we've been called to do. For he that will love life and see good days. Now, here Peter goes back and just quotes a portion out of the Psalms. And again, it is interesting to me because it shows us Peter's good working knowledge of the Scriptures. And as he is writing in his own little exhortations here, he goes back and he quotes a portion of Psalms 34, about three or four verses out of Psalms 34. He that would love life and see good days, let him refrain his tongue from evil and his lips that they speak no guile. Let him turn away from evil and do good. Let him seek peace and pursue it. For the eyes of the Lord are over the righteous, and his ears are open unto their prayers. But the face of the Lord is against them that do evil. Do you want to have a good life? Do you want to see good days? These are the rules. Just keep your tongue, refrain it from evil, speaking evil, and your lips from speaking deceitfully. Turn away from evil. Do good, seek peace, pursue it. You'll have a good life. And who is he that will harm you if you are followers of that which is good? But, and if you suffer for righteousness' sake, happy are ye, and be not afraid of their terror, neither be troubled. Now, he's moving into a new section in which he's going to be talking about suffering. And for the most part, suffering wrongfully, suffering for righteousness' sake. You remember when Peter was arrested for the preaching of the gospel, and they beat him and told him not to preach anymore in the name of Jesus Christ. And Peter and his friends went away rejoicing that they were counted worthy to suffer that kind of persecution for Jesus. Now, Peter is telling us the very same thing. In other words, Peter is not preaching something he didn't practice. But he did this very same thing himself. When he was suffered for righteousness' sake, he rejoiced. Happy are you. Jesus said, blessed are ye. And the word blessed is happy, when men persecute you and say all manner of evil against you falsely for my sake, rejoice and be exceeding glad. For great is your reward in heaven. There's where you have to get the right perspective. You have to look on to the heavenly future. So if you suffer for righteousness' sake, happy are ye. Be not afraid of their terror, neither be troubled. But sanctify the Lord God in your hearts. Give a special place for God in your life. And be ready always to give an answer to every man that asks you for the reason of the hope that is in you with meekness and reverence. So live the kind of a life that is an example that will provoke people to question you. What makes you different? Why is it that you are not upset over this? Be ready to give to every man an answer for that hope that you have. Having a good conscience, that whereas they may speak evil of you as of evildoers, they may be ashamed that falsely accuse your good behavior in Christ or lifestyle in Christ. For it is better, if the will of God be so, that you suffer for well-doing than for evil-doing. That's always a better thing. If you suffer for evil-doing, you've got it coming. But if you suffer for well-doing, then that is a better thing. For Christ also hath once suffered for sins. He's referring, of course, to the cross. Jesus went to the cross and died there for your sins. The just died for the unjust. God made him to be sin for us who knew no sin, the just for the unjust, that he might bring us to God. The purpose of the cross is to put away our sin, which had separated us from God. The effect of sin is always alienation from God. You see, God created you in the beginning for fellowship. He wanted you to be one with him. But a holy, pure, righteous God cannot be a part of sin, inconsistent with the nature of God. So man fell into sin. As the result, lost fellowship with God. The purposes of God were thwarted by sinful man. So in order that man might have fellowship with God, the purposes of God restored, Jesus suffered once for our sins, the just for the unjust, that he might be able to bring you to God, that he might be able to wash and cleanse you from your sin in order that you might have the purposes of God accomplished in your life as you fellowship with God. Being put to death in the flesh, but he was made alive by the Spirit, by which also he went and preached unto the spirits that were in prison, which sometimes were disobedient. When once the long-suffering of God waited in the days of Noah while the ark was being prepared, wherein few, that is only 8 souls, were saved by the water. Jesus preached to the souls in prison. Now, in the prophecy concerning Jesus in Isaiah 61, it says, "The Spirit of the Lord is upon me, because the Lord has anointed me to preach the good tidings to the meek. He has sent me to bind up the brokenhearted, to proclaim liberty to the captives and the opening of the prison to those that are bound." What is he talking about? The prison was death, by which men were bound. They were held captive. Jesus came to open the prison to those that are bound, or to open up Hades to those people who were bound there, who died before Jesus died for our sins. So when he died, he descended into hell, and he preached to those souls that were in prison. And when he ascended out of hell, he brought with him those who had been captive. In Ephesians chapter 4, Paul tells us that he who has ascended is the same one who first of all descended into the lower parts of the earth. And when he ascended, he led the captives from their captivity. Luke's gospel, the 16th chapter, Jesus describes what hell was like prior to his death. 2 compartments. No capacity of crossing from one to the other. One was a place of torment, the other was a place of comfort. Those who died in faith went to the place of comfort and were comforted by Father Abraham. They are the ones to which Jesus preached when he descended into hell. But God did not leave his soul in hell, neither did he allow the Holy One to see corruption. But this same Jesus has God raised from the dead. And Matthew's Gospel chapter 27 tells us that the graves of many of the saints were open, and they were seen walking in the streets of Jerusalem after his resurrection from the dead. He led the captives from their captivity. So, opening the prison, the like figure, that is, the 8 souls saved by water, the like figure whereunto even baptism doth also now save us. So they were saved by the water, or by the ark in the water. Even so, baptism, Peter says, saves us. But then, lest people make a mistake, he points out it isn't the physical ritual. It isn't the washing away of the filth of the flesh, but it is the answer of a good conscience toward God by the resurrection of Jesus Christ. So the true baptism is a matter of my heart. Now, I do believe that everyone who believes in Jesus Christ should be baptized in water. I definitely believe in water baptism, and I personally believe in water baptism by full immersion. But I do believe that water baptism by full immersion is only a symbol of the work of the Spirit that has transpired within my heart. The old man being dead, now buried in water, and the new life that I now have, the life of the Spirit through Jesus Christ. Baptism becomes a beautiful symbol of that. As I go down in the water, it's being buried, the old life just being buried. And as I come up out of the water, it's that new life in the Spirit in Christ. And it becomes a beautiful symbol. But If it has not happened in my heart, it cannot happen by the ritual. The ritual itself cannot save me. Now, you may be baptized by sprinkling, by dunking, by full immersion, and still not be saved. You know, they could hold you down there till you drown, and it still won't save you. The rite of baptism doesn't save. It symbolizes that which has already transpired in my heart. If it hasn't transpired in my heart, then baptism is meaningless. In fact, it's worse than that. It's almost condemning to me, such as communion is condemning to the person who doesn't believe. The partaking of the bread and the cup, if you don't believe in Jesus Christ, you're actually partaking your own damnation. You're witnessing against yourself. And he that eateth and drinketh unworthily eateth and drinketh damnation to his own soul, not discerning the Lord's body. So the same, if you go through the rite or the ritual of water baptism and it hasn't happened in your heart, it's only a witness against you. It doesn't save you. So I do not believe in what is called baptismal regeneration. I do not believe that if a person is not baptized, then they are not saved. I can't believe that. You're saved by believing in Jesus Christ. Now, because I believe in Jesus Christ, I want to obey him, and thus I am baptized as a sign of what has transpired already within my heart. But should I never get around to being baptized by some unfortunate accident or circumstances of some kind, I will still be saved. I have every confidence of that. It isn't the putting away of the filth of the flesh, but it's that work of the Spirit within my heart, the good conscience toward God.
3: 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Join us again next time as Pastor Chuck continues his verse-by-verse study through the Bible. 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
4: May the Lord be with you, and may the Lord strengthen you through this week, and may the Word be as a fire burning within your heart as God ministers to you his truth. 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And may you walk with the Lord in beautiful fellowship. And may God grant to you opportunities of witnessing and serving him. In Jesus' name.

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1: It's 73 degrees.
2: Been there, done that, has become a favored figure of speech, indicating a lesson learned by firsthand experience. Today, we discuss the simple truths about something that only Jesus has lived to talk about, but something we will all eventually face. Here's Pastor Xavier Reese.
3: The words of Jesus are important regarding his descending to Hades or Sheol. Sheol is in the Hebrew, Hades is in the Greek. We commonly call it hell today, for the sake of clarity. Jesus died on the cross, he was put in the grave, and then he went down there. But Jesus, before that, he gave the details about that place of waiting in Luke 16. As he spoke about the rich man and Lazarus who died and went there. And he gives very clear detail about the Old Testament Sheol that was in general understanding. No detail was given. Okay? If you remember, Jesus said they both died. The rich man was in place of torment. Lazarus, the beggar, was in the place of comfort. Also called place of comfort, bosom of Abraham, paradise. All those three things are given to him, okay? And the rich man says, Father Abraham, have Lazarus dip his finger in water to cool my tongue, for I'm burning in these flames. And Jesus says, there's a gulf between you, fix. He cannot come here, you cannot go there. The rich man says, I have five brothers. Send him, someone back from the dead to warn them, lest they come to this place. He remembered. He understood what he did. He knew who he was. He knew what was going on. Jesus said, they have Moses and the prophets. If they don't believe them, neither will they believe someone who comes back from the dead. Duh. Jesus came back from the dead. They don't believe. You didn't believe. I didn't believe until God convicted me of my sin and I agreed with God. If you don't know Jesus Christ right now, I would recommend that you understand that you're going to die one day. Let's just say you can live 200 years, but you're going to die. I would think it would be wise for you to speak to somebody who's been there and come back. If you're gone on vacation, you don't check things out, and you go, and you think you've got a great paradise, and you're there is a hellhole. Allah has not come back from the dead. Buddha, Krishna, nobody, only Jesus Christ. I would think it would be most important for you to be absolutely sure that you understand what happens after death if you don't know Jesus Christ. And if you do, it's the most important decision you will ever make in your life. John 11:25, Jesus said to Mary, I am the resurrection and the life. He who believes in me, though he may die, he shall live. Wow. Do you believe this? Your eternity is at stake on this.
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We really think we're something, don't we? We get a little award from man, a little plaque, a little trophy or something, a little medal, and we strut around inside thinking, I'm something. See, it hit David twice in the scriptures. David just overwhelmed. Lord, you didn't even think of me. I know what I am. And you didn't even think of mankind. We really think we're something. We're really nothing. And yet God loves us.

0: Let's think and meditate on this, just how pathetic it is for the human race to think that they are anything but completely dependent on or lost apart from their Creator, or that they're able to sustain themselves without His help at all. Now think about the love that God shows His creation by giving them sunshine, rain, the plants and animals that provide food and energy for strength and growth. Now, if He pulled the plug, we would be utterly helpless and eventually we would die. But yet in our pride, we think somehow we've done it on our own. It's a dangerous place to be when the Lord has so much more in store for man than he could possibly imagine. This is Walk in the Light with Pastor Bill Gallatin. We're going to do a little thinking exercise today and a little course correcting in our lives as we look to the Word of God and our great need to humble ourselves as we go for another Walk in the Light.
1: You never know what God may put right in your lap and your circumstance of life when you pray, Jesus, I want to be like you. And it's important that you realize that God is more than healing and speaking in tongues and worshiping and singing and sharing the gospel many times. It's just forgiving your enemy and loving them like Jesus did you and I. Maybe some of you are struggling with it right now, and you can't wait till God deals with the enemy. When God says, I want to save them, and I want to use how you treat them to influence them, no matter what they've done to you. That's Jesus. I was so thankful that He showed me what I need, what I want. I want so much to be like Jesus. I don't like being hurt. I don't like what Satan can do. But I realize he takes advantage of people who don't know Jesus Christ to do his bidding. You see, God sees above and beyond all that. God knows what he could do with any human being. And so Daniel, in his concern, he says, my Lord, the dream be to them that hate thee, and the interpretation thereof to thine enemies. Oh, Lord, you see, he's saying, oh, Nebuchadnezzar, if only this was somebody else. The tree that thou sawest, which grew and was strong, whose height reached into the heaven, and the sight thereof to all the earth, whose leaves were fair, and the fruit thereof much, and in it was meat for all, under which the beasts of the field dwelt, and upon whose branches the fowls of the heaven had their habitation. It is thou, O king, that art grown and become strong, for thy greatness is grown and reacheth into heaven, and thy dominion to the ends of the earth. It's God that's allowed you to get that promotion, make that salary, and stay healthy, to keep your job. And whereas the king saw a watcher and a holy one coming down from heaven and saying, hew down the tree, destroy it, yet leave the stump of the roots thereof in the earth, even with a band of iron and brass in the tender grass of the field, and let it be wet with the dew of heaven, and let his portion be with the beasts of the field till seven times pass over him. Nebuchadnezzar. This is the interpretation, O king, and this is the decree of the Most High which has come upon my Lord the king. That they, notice how it changes, they, who's they? The invisible realm. The evil angel, the watchers. They shall drive thee from men. If it was man being used, men would drive Nebuchadnezzar from men. But they, you see, never leave the invisible realm out of the equation of some of the decisions of your life. They shall drive thee from men, and thy dwelling shall be with the beasts of the field, and they shall make thee to eat grass as an oxen. They shall wet thee with the dew of heaven, and seven times shall pass over thee till thou know that the Most High ruleth in the kingdom of men and giveth it to whomsoever he will. Isn't this a marvelous truth? That there's hope that no matter how insane the world may declare someone to be, they can be saved. God can reach the spirit of any demented mind. If that person truly will look the way they're supposed to, no matter how sick they are, God can save. Whereas they commanded to leave the stump of the roots, thy kingdom shall be sure unto thee after that thou shalt have known that the heavens do rule. Now notice, here's the offer of redemption and repentance. So he doesn't have to experience what God is going to bring into his life if he does not stop doing the things that are dishonoring and displeasing to God. Wherefore, O king, let my counsel be acceptable unto thee, and break off thy sins by righteousness, and thine iniquities by showing mercy to the poor, if it may be a lengthening of thy tranquility. If you break off your sins, there can be hope for you, Nebuchadnezzar. Now, Nebuchadnezzar didn't believe it. He still didn't think, I love Daniel, and I know that he believes a certain way, but that's not the way I believe. And God gives him another year. Tell me God didn't love this man. And God isn't long-suffering as he was with all of us. All this came upon King Nebuchadnezzar. At the end of 12 months, he walked in the palace of the kingdom of Babylon. Now, remember, he's walking alone. He's not boasting audibly to others. It's what's in his heart. And God says, that's it. I'm fed up with it. You think your armpit doesn't stink? Let's be a little blunt here. I can't say it the way I said it when I was a Marine or a heathen myself. But we really think we're something, don't we? We get a little award from man, a little plaque, a little trophy or something, a little medal, and we strut around inside thinking, I'm something. We're nothing. We're dirt bags that breathe. we're a human Kirby sweeper. We just pick up a lot of dirt and fill up with air. That God in his love redeems. That's all we are. We really think we're something. We're really nothing. And yet God loves us. See, it hit David twice in the scriptures. David just overwhelmed. Lord, you'd even think of me. I know what I am. And you'd even think of mankind. What is man that thou would even consider us? He could speak us out of existence and start all over again. He was going to do it with Moses. I'm going to wipe them all out, Mo. I'm fed up with their complaining, their whining. I'm tired of it. I'm going to destroy them all. I'm starting a whole new race with you, Mo. Just think of his opportunity. This is it. I knew it. I knew I'd be the one, Lord. I knew it. I could sense it. I could feel it coming, Yeah. What's he do? The very people are always wanting to stone him and Aaron. Complaining to him all the time. What's he do? Instead of thinking, you're probably right, Lord. Let's start over. They've been giving me trouble in the ministry. Get rid of them. I agree with you. No. He fell on his face and interceded for him. Here's the heart of Jesus again. Here's Daniel. Here's a true prophet. Interceding for the wicked, the enemy. Knowing that God can change their life. And so he says, Nebuchadnezzar, break off your sins. God gives him another year. And Nebuchadnezzar strutting around inside, still looking around. Look what I have accomplished with my training and my background and my wisdom. We can be guilty of it without realizing it. Be careful. Isn't the women's ministry lucky to have me as a group leader? Isn't the Christian school lucky to have me? We're lucky to have him. What an honor and a privilege that he would handpick us and give us an opportunity in our imperfect, weak ways to try and do something for his glory. And You see, because he doesn't come down and let us know that he's always patching things up without us knowing it. We think, boy, look what I've done this week, man. I'm in the spirit. And if we only knew what he had to do to correct and fix everything after I was in the spirit. You know, it's like handing a hammer to my 3-year-old son when I'm trying to fix the television. Want to help me, son? Yeah, Dad. Yeah, wham. I'm helping Dad. So often, I think I'm helping Dad. So Nebuchadnezzar, he's strutting around looking at his office, in his palace, looking at the things in his home and thinking of all these. He's heard his name mentioned a lot. And, oh, he's really thinking he's something. He says, is not this great Babylon that I have built for the house of the kingdom by the might of my power and for the honor of my majesty? And while the word was in the king's mouth. Now remember, he's alone. He's not talking to others. He's just strutting around thinking, boy, you know, you really are something, Bill. While the word was in his king's mouth, the voice fell from heaven saying, O King Nebuchadnezzar, to thee it is spoken, the kingdom is departed from thee, and they shall drive thee from men. Can you imagine how quick the angels and the spirits from God's throne went down and just touched that man, and he went

jacket being filled with stelazine, thorazine, and every other powerful mood-altering drug. Because God did it. Now, lest someone walk out here and say, Pastor Bill is not being kind, this is not a general blank situation in every sick person's life. There is physical sickness that can be medicated and must be. But you see, the tragedy in our society is our secular world has a medical term for everything. And you see, they do not understand that maybe God could be involved in this, and you need to repent. Notice, you see, even his cabinet members, no one came and said, you need a psychiatrist. It's interesting, he didn't send Daniel to Nebuchadnezzar and say, have Nebuchadnezzar seek professional medical help because I'm dealing with him. He did not send Daniel to Nebuchadnezzar and say, Nebuchadnezzar, God's dealing with you. Seek professional medical advice. You need therapy. No, he sent Daniel to him and said, break off your sin. The warning was there. The same hour was the thing fulfilled upon Nebuchadnezzar, and he was driven from men and did eat grass as oxen, and his body was wet with the dew of heaven till his hairs were grown like eagle's feathers and his nails like bird's claws. Now here's the grace and the mercy of God. There is no way, no medical team, no psychiatrist, no surgeon, no medication could help this man. God had determined you are going to be insane for 7 years. At the end of the days, not before. When someone pushes the envelope with God, as Jesus warned, agree with your adversary whilst thou art in the way with him, lest you be thrown into the prison. Thou shalt not be released until you paid the extreme farthing. You will pay the price. So at the end of the days, I, Nebuchadnezzar, lifted up mine eyes unto heaven. And look how quickly God responds when we look to him. Over and over again in the Bible, it says, look unto me and be ye saved. Call unto my name, and I will hear from heaven. Call me. Over and over again, God is just waiting, you see. And even with Nebuchadnezzar, he could have avoided it. But look at the mercy of God. It's only the grace of God that would even allow him to have the reason to look up. Just like the young boy in the pig pen. The party animal who'd lost everything. Now he's living on the streets. Welfare. He's lost his ability to be productive in the society he's in. Ran away as a youth, being a hotshot. He ends up in the pig pen. And then all of a sudden, it's the grace of God. It says he came to his senses and realized, what have I done to my life? It says he returned to his father, and his father saw him from afar and ran to him with forgiveness and acceptance. I lifted up mine eyes unto heaven, and mine understanding returned unto me, and I blessed the Most High, and I praised and honored him that liveth forever, whose dominion is an everlasting dominion, and his kingdom is from generation to generation. Interestingly enough, after Nebuchadnezzar was healed and God restored his sanity to him as he cried out to God for mercy, finally, and again, this is his personal testimony, they have found they've actually found the libraries of Nebuchadnezzar, the historical record by a man named Berossus, a Chaldean priest and historian of Babylon in 290 BC, when Greece invaded, they found the libraries, took back all the records of Nebuchadnezzar, and there is the historical account of this time frame when Nebuchadnezzar snapped.
They have found it and they've got it on, you know, on hand.

0: Lysias, the Babylonian historian, wrote about it. The actual event. And while he was insane, evil Merodach, his son, was the vice regent, or he ruled in his place as they tried to help Nebuchadnezzar before God gave him his sanity back after he repented and cried out to the Lord. And notice, no longer is he praising himself. He praised and honored the God of heaven, the God of glory. And he realizes now, all the inhabitants of the earth are reputed as nothing, and he doeth according to his will in the army of heaven and among the inhabitants of the earth. And none can stay his hand or say unto him, what doest thou? I don't like this pain in my neck, Lord. What are you doing? I don't like this. The other day I woke up with a pain in my lower back. I don't like this. But I'm thinking, you know, I'm arguing and complaining and moaning about this thing. I remember, Lord, you want to talk to me about something. What doest thou? And he's saying, no, what are you doing? What doest thou, Bill? Right, Lord. At the same time, my reason returned unto me. There's the mercy of God, and he'll be just as merciful and loving and forgiving to anybody that looks to him, no matter how bad things are. The love that God has. And for the glory of my kingdom, mine honor and brightness returned unto me, and my counselors and my Lord sought unto me, and I was established in my kingdom, and excellent majesty was added unto me. God even returned his friends to him. God's willing to return. God can remove our friends from us. And yet God so willingly says, I'll return your friends to you. I'll restore everything to you if you'll look to me and stay off the little pedestal and realize that whatever you have accomplished, your very life and health is because of my love and my grace for you. Now, I, Nebuchadnezzar, praise and extol and honor the King of heaven. All his whose works are truth, and his ways judgment, and those that walk in pride he is able to abase. He found out the hard way. What a way to find out. When God gave him, you know, what? Two dreams, let a miracle take place in his life over many years, and then sends a godly man to give him a little warning, break off your sins. Another year after that, and still he's willing, and he forgives him. To say that God is unfair? That Daniel was cruel by not suggesting psychiatry for Nebuchadnezzar? By saying, maybe you need to repent. Well, but the doctor says I've got zoanthropy. He's got a degree. They know exactly what this is. He's professional. Maybe you should break off your sins and you'll avoid these mental problems. And if you look to the Lord, your reason will return to you. You'll experience God's mercy and grace. It even gets better. I can't wait till we get to chapter 5. Wait till we get to chapter 5. Satan is so frightened now with the influence of Daniel in the government. He's doing everything he can now. After Nebuchadnezzar leaves the scene, Satan knows that God's built this man and put him in a position, and God's going to show him all the prophecies and even the coming Antichrist and describe everything that you and I are experiencing right now. So Satan pulls out all the stops to try and destroy Daniel. Read ahead and do chapter 5. Very exciting, and how God protects his own again, and how God will work the same way in your life if you remain faithful to him. Father, how we thank you that you can strengthen us and grant to us the ability to be faithful no matter where you place us. And Lord, we want the heart of Daniel. We want your heart, Jesus, a heart of love and forgiveness. To be ready to glorify you in every situation we're in, particularly with our enemies, Lord. May we honor and glorify you. By your Spirit, Lord, do that work in our hearts. We want to love that way, Lord, and glorify you. In Jesus' name we pray. Amen.
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0: Chapter by Chapter with Pastor Sandy Adams of Calvary Chapel Stone Mountain with an overview of a chapter in your Bible. Here's Sandy.
1: When the church at Corinth gathered, it should have been a time of encouragement. Instead, it was chaos. Paul tells them their assemblies were doing more harm than good. In the next four chapters, Paul pounces on the problems that were popping up in their public meetings. In 1 Corinthians chapter 11, he deals with their flippancy toward the Lord's Supper and their disregard for male and female roles within the church. Paul tells us that in the church and in the home, the woman is to be submissive to the man. I know that's out of fashion today, but you can either believe the Bible or reject it. That's up to you. Apparently, some Corinthian sisters were praying in public without wearing the customary veil. Paul is not teaching that women today must wear a veil to pray. All he's saying is that a Christian woman should be aware of how her society will interpret her actions. She should respect the customs of her culture and be certain her actions demonstrate a submissive spirit. The early church had a custom of coming together for a huge potluck. They would eat together, then participate in communion. But for many of the Corinthians, the potluck had become a pig out. Their service had turned selfish. What was intended to be a time for sharing had become a time for stuffing. Paul rebukes their attitude and warns them about the dangers of irreverence.
0: 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That's sandyadams.org.
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3: It's 76 degrees.

2 Timothy chapter 3, verses 1 through 5. But know this, that in the last days perilous times will come. For men will be lovers of themselves, lovers of money, boasters, proud, blasphemers, disobedient to parents, unthankful, unholy, unloving, unforgiving, slanderers, without self-control, brutal, despisers of good, traitors, headstrong, haughty, lovers of pleasure rather than lovers of God, having a form of godliness but denying its power. And from such people, turn away. This has been your sustaining word of the day, brought to you by Calvary Chapel of Manitowoc.

0: 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Stay tuned at the end of the message for additional information. 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
1: That's all right. You guys have a minute. I just didn't want to be late getting up here. All right. Minute's over. Well, let's take our Bibles this morning, open them to 2 Thessalonians. 2 Thessalonians chapter 3 and verse 16. 2 Thessalonians, as you know, has a three-part outline. Each chapter is a part of that outline, beginning with the letter C. I tried to come up with a D for each one, but I couldn't do it. We could have called this 3D, but we're stuck with 3C. Sounds like a camera or something, doesn't it? The first C is commendation, chapter 1. Paul praises the Thessalonians for their growth in Christ. The second C is correction. They had received a forged letter indicating that they were inside the tribulation period, which was very upsetting to them, allegedly coming from Paul when Paul had taught them the opposite, that they'd be removed before the tribulation period. So in 2 Thessalonians, he's giving them a word of correction. You're not in the tribulation period yet. And go back to what I originally said concerning the fact that you'll be taken from earth to heaven in the rapture before the tribulation period starts. Because if you were in the tribulation period, here are the five things that you would see that you're not seeing now. So that's pretty much chapter 2. And then chapter 3 is consequences. Bad doctrine leads to bad living. So they were kind of reasoning to themselves, well, if we're in the tribulation period and Jesus is coming back to this earth in less than 7 years, then I'm not going to really worry about my house payments or credit card debt or holding down a job for that matter. So you're dealing with a bunch of people there that were Christians but were using the return of Christ, which they felt they had a date for, to sort of drop out of daily life and daily responsibilities. So Paul has to correct them in chapter 3. So chapter 3, there's some reciprocal prayer going on. It's a wonderful first five verses where he deals with the whole topic of prayer. And then in verses 6 through 15, that's where he exhorts the church leadership here to discipline the idol. And then the last part of chapter 3, which is the part we haven't covered yet, is the conclusion, verses 16 through 18. So we're going to try to look at that conclusion today, thereby concluding our study in the book of 1 Thessalonians and 2 Thessalonians. So you see the conclusion there in chapter 3, verses 16 through 18, and a lot of people think it's like a benediction, you know, kind of like how at the conclusion of the service I'll come up at the end and read something out of the Bible to sort of give a benediction to the service. Some people look at verses 16 through 18 that way. Other people look at it more as a prayer. These are the three things he's praying for them as he's signing off. But whether this is a benediction or a prayer or maybe some combination of both, the Bible teaches that every word God has given is inspired by him. Amen? And so, you know, most of the time when we read a conclusion, we just rush over it. In fact, if you were in a normal church, that's probably what they would do. But you're not really in a normal church here at Sugarland Bible Church. We try to go through things in depth. So we're going to spend just a little bit of time here on verses 16 through 18, either a prayer or a closing benediction. And then I'll tell you what we're going to be taking a look at, a totally different topic beginning next Sunday morning. But I'll hold you in suspense till the end. Or else half of you would learn and probably leave. And okay. So we have peace, emphasis on peace, verse 16, emphasis on discernment, verse 17, emphasis on grace, verse 18. So notice what he says about peace, 2 Thessalonians 3, verse 16. It says, may the Lord of peace himself continually grant you peace in every circumstance. The Lord be with you all. So you'll notice there in verse 16, his emphasis on there as the God of peace. That's a tremendous title for God, the God of peace. The Greek word for peace is Irenaea, where you get the female name Irene. Basically, it means a peaceful type of person. And it's a very different name. It's the opposite than the Greek word polemos. Polemos means war, as in polemical. If you're saying someone is polemical, you're saying that they're warlike. If you're saying someone is irenical, you're saying they're peace-like. But that's how God describes himself with this title. Paul describes God with the title, the Lord of Peace. Very similar to how God describes himself in 2 Corinthians. Chapter 1, verses 3 and 4, where he calls himself, Paul writing under the inspiration of the Holy Spirit, the God of all comfort. So it's interesting that God has these titles of things he seeks to bring into people's lives. He seeks to comfort people in the midst of their distress. So he gives himself the title, the God of all comfort. And he seeks to bring peace into a person's life, into a person's heart. So he calls himself here the God of all peace. And believe it or not, although we're in September, Christmas is right around the corner, and this is going to be on a lot of our Christmas cards. It says in Isaiah 9, 6 and 7, for a child will be born to us, a son will be given to us, the government will rest upon his shoulders. His name will be called Wonderful Counselor, Mighty God, Eternal Father, Prince of Peace. There will be no end to the increase of his government. Boy, I can't wait for that. Or of what? Peace. On the throne of David and over his kingdom, to establish it and uphold it with justice and righteousness from then on forevermore, the zeal of the Lord of hosts will accomplish this. Speaking of the millennial rule of Jesus that's going to be brought to the earth one day, a time of peace for 1,000 years. And of course, that would happen because the title of the one who's going to bring this to the earth is the Prince of Peace. So this is why Paul calls the Lord here the Lord of Peace. And there are two kinds of peace the Lord seeks to bring into the lives of individual people. The first is positional peace. The second is experiential peace. But you can't have the experiential peace until you first have positional peace. So what do we mean by positional peace? Romans chapter 4 and verse 10 says, before we get saved, we are God's enemies. Did you know that? Every person that does not have a right relationship with God through Jesus Christ is God's enemy. That's what the Bible teaches. Romans 5 and verse 10 says, For if while we were enemies, we were reconciled. Reconciliation basically means calling an end to warfare. For if while we were enemies, we were reconciled to God through the death of his son, how much more, having been reconciled, shall we be saved by his life? So God is in the business of taking people that are at war with him. In fact, we don't have to work hard at being at war with God. We have a very nature that's at war with God. From the point of conception, I inherited an Adamic nature that wants to do the opposite of what God wants me to do and think. My parents never taught me how to sin. They never said, okay, we're going to sit you down today and we're going to teach you how to be selfish. You know, we're going to sit you down today and teach you how to throw a tantrum when you can't have your way. All right, I'll do it first as the mom. Dad will do it and see if you can kind of pick up on it. I mean, we're going to sit you down today and we're going to teach you how to be impatient. I mean, all of those things come to us instinctively. And so from the point of conception, we have this nature that's at war with the Creator. The things we do, the things we say are frequently at war with the principles of God. And so we're actually in a state of warfare against God, and God says, let's have a truce. Let's have reconciliation. And I'll pay the debt for that truce through the death of my son. As you trust in him, you're brought into a peaceful relationship with God, positional peace. So verse 10 of Romans 5 describes how we're enemies of God, but then verse 1 of the same chapter says, therefore, having been justified by faith, we have peace, Irenaeus, with God through our Lord Jesus Christ. And consequently, Romans chapter 8, verse 1 says, there is now, post-justification, post-faith in Christ, there is now no condemnation for those that are in Christ Jesus. So that's the first really beautiful thing that happened to you, happened to me when we trusted Christ, is we now have a peaceful relationship with the God that made us. And then God says, I'm not going to stop there. I want you to walk by experiential peace. I mean, it really doesn't make sense if you're at peace with God if inside your insides are churning constantly with anxiety or bitterness or whatever the issue is, internal turmoil inside of us, which is part of our sinful condition. Now that we have this positional peace, God says, I want you to begin to walk with me and experience moment by moment inner tranquility. That's what we call experiential peace. And it's very different than what the world offers. The world will give you this on the basis of external circumstances. You know, as long as you have your health, as long as you have a good career, as long as you have control over your house payments, as long as you have money in the bank, as long as inflation rates are low, or whatever the issue is, then you can sort of be calm. But once those things start to disappear, and they can disappear very quick, you go back to that churning and anxiety. So the world says you can have peace as far as external things are favorable, but Jesus comes into a person's life and says you can have internal peace regardless of what's happening in your life, good or bad. So you can actually get a negative report from the doctor and experience internal peace or experiential peace. And this comes to us through the ministry of the Holy Spirit. Jesus spoke about this in the upper room to his disciples, John 14, 26 and 27. He says, but the Helper, the Holy Spirit, whom the Father will send in my name, he will teach you all things and bring to your remembrance all that I have said to you. And then he says, John 14, verse 27, peace. There's our word, Irenaeus. Peace I leave with you. Notice this, my peace. So this only comes through Jesus. My peace I give to you. Now watch this. Not as the world gives, give I to you. Why does he say I don't give it as the world gives? Well, the world can receive internal peace based on external circumstances being favorable. Jesus says, I'm offering you something completely different. This is something that you can have in your life, an inner sense of tranquility, regardless of external circumstances being favorable or unfavorable from the human perspective. My peace I give to you, not as the world gives, I give to you. And then there's the conclusion, do not let your heart be troubled, nor let it be fearful. Because if my heart is troubled and if my heart is fearful, I'm obviously not experiencing God's internal peace. Because I'm looking obviously at something on the outside saying I can be calm as long as something is working out. But Jesus says, here's the deal. I'm giving it to you on the basis of something internal that's independent of circumstances. And so he's the God of all peace in that sense. Paul talked about it in the book of Philippians, chapter 4, verses 6 and 7, which, by the way, he wrote from prison. So he's not like looking out at his balcony in some fancy hotel somewhere, ordering room service, scheduling a massage kind of thing. I mean, he's actually in a prison. His future is unclear. And he writes the prison letters from that place of confinement, Ephesians, Colossians, Philemon, Philippians. And so this is what he says in Philippians. Philippians 4, verses 6 and 7, he says, be anxious for what? Nothing. He doesn't say, be anxious for, nothing except 1%. Don't be anxious for 99%. But when it comes to this over here, you need to be fearful. Because what he's dealing with is all of life. You can have this peace from God. It only comes from God through any circumstance in one's life. Be anxious for nothing, but in everything by prayer and supplication. Supplication is where you're asking God to supply a need. So you have an unmet need, and our natural tendency is to become fearful about whether that unmet need is going to be met. And the unmet need then becomes your barometer on what you should pray for. So if I was taking these unmet needs and lifting them up to the Lord in prayer, asking Him to supply those needs, then the amount of time I spend in my life being anxious about things starts to disappear. Be anxious for nothing, but in everything by prayer and supplication with thanksgiving, let your requests be made known to God. And the peace of God, which, anybody know the next phrase? Surpasses all comprehension. Will guard, it's a military term. Paul likely chained to a Roman guard when he wrote these words. And he talks about how the peace of God, when we take our needs and bring them to God, will actually stand guard over our hearts, which are prone to anxiety. The peace of God, which surpasses all comprehension, will guard your hearts and minds in Christ Jesus. And the reason it surpasses all comprehension is the world can't have it and can't even figure it out. In fact, the world, the unsaved world, will get mad at you when you're walking in it because they don't understand it. Because the only thing they have is external circumstances yielding peace. So when things go unfavorable and you're walking in peace, they get sort of resentful towards you. Well, aren't you concerned? Aren't you worried? What's the matter with you? And that becomes a wonderful, actually, when they see you walking in it, a wonderful evangelistic opportunity. Peter says in 1 Peter 3, verse 15, that we ought to be ready to give an account of the hope that lies within us with gentleness and respect to anyone who asks us. Well, one of the ways to get people to ask you about what's going on with you spiritually is you're calm in the midst of a storm. I mean, that's a tremendous sermon right there that they're seeing. And maybe that's one of the reasons our evangelistic opportunities are not what they could be, because we don't really access God's peace in the midst of a storm. We go into fear like everybody else. So there's really nothing unique about us. So why ask us about the hope that lies within us? What kind of hope would that be? More fear? So Paul here is talking about this peace of God which transcends all understanding. Now, Jesus role modeled this, didn't he? When he was on the earth. Matthew 8, 23 through 27. When he got into the boat, his disciples followed him. And behold, there was a great storm on the sea, so that the boat was covered with waves, but Jesus himself was asleep. Well, that's weird. I mean, what are you sleeping in the middle of a storm for? A severe storm, apparently. And it says, they came to him and woke him, saying, save us, Lord, we are perishing. He said to them, why are you afraid, O ye of little faith? See, that's the problem. That's why we're not walking in the peace of God. We're not trusting him through life circumstances. Then he got up and he rebuked the wind and the waves, and it became perfectly calm. Then the men were amazed and said, what kind of man is this that even the wind and the waves and the sea obey him? So here he is in the midst of a storm, sound asleep, to the point where it bothers the disciples because They interpret that as, don't you care, you know, we're drowning. So what Jesus is doing there is he's role modeling this peace of God which transcends all understanding that later he would speak of in the upper room, that Paul the Apostle would talk about, that we can experience. Because the same Jesus that was asleep in the storm, where is he currently residing? He's residing in us. Galatians 2 verse 20, Paul says, I have been crucified with Christ. It is no longer I who live, but Christ lives in me. Christ lives in me. The life which I now live in the flesh, I live by faith in the Son of God who loved me and gave himself for me. So when it says here, Christ now lives in us, what it's saying is the same Jesus that was asleep in the storm on the Sea of Galilee is residing within us. So that's why when something, it's not a matter of when, it's just a matter of if, when something hits your life, and there's something inside of you, you know, everything within you is emotionally reacting to this circumstance, whatever it is, negative circumstance. And there's some deep thing within inside of you that says, I've got this covered. I've got your back. You know, trust me through this. I allowed this into your life so you could grow through it. There's that little, some call it, you know, the still small voice from within, whatever verbiage, you know, you want to use. I mean, what is causing that still small voice from within? That's Jesus who's resident in your life via the Holy Spirit. In other words, the same Jesus that's asleep in the midst of a storm is now offering you tranquility in the midst of a storm. But you really can't have it unless you want to trust him through it. If you're going to kind of, if we are going to use him as a last resort and try to navigate everything ourselves first and then kind of use him as the last option, you're not going to walk in the peace of God at all, even though it's available to you. And he does this through the indwelling ministry of the Holy Spirit. The book of James chapter 4 and verse 5 says, or do you think that the scripture speaks to no purpose? He jealously desires the Spirit which he has made to dwell in us. So as long as he's living inside of us, and my Bible says he's inside of us forever, the peace of God in the midst of a storm is available. So what a designation for God here is the God of all peace, offering us positional peace. And if that weren't enough, then he's going to offer us experiential peace in the midst of a storm. So continuing on here with verse 16, it says, may the Lord of peace continually grant you peace. So obviously here he's not speaking of positional peace anymore, because that's a done deal. What he's offering here is continually this experiential peace, that we would have it always. And then it says, verse 16, in every circumstance. Well, every means every, doesn't it? I mean, not some circumstances, not a few circumstances, but all circumstances. I mean, every means every. All means all. In other words, it really doesn't matter what's happening in your life externally. This peace of God, which transcends all understanding, is available. And as Paul signs off with the Thessalonians, he just says, I want you to keep walking in that. I want your practice, experiential peace, to match your position, positional peace. Because the God of peace makes it all available. It's the same God that's going to bring peace to planet Earth in the millennial kingdom. Only Jesus can pull this off. He kind of ends verse 16 there. He says, the Lord be with you all. That's a great way to sign off on a letter. Book of Ruth, chapter 2 and verse 4 says, now behold, Boaz came to Bethlehem and said to the reapers, may the Lord be with you. And they said to him, may the Lord bless you. So just be with the Lord, walk with the Lord, be in fellowship with the Lord. Don't get out of fellowship with him. Walk with him where you begin to enjoy not just positional peace, because you already have that, but moment by moment experiential peace as we walk depending upon the resources by faith that he has provided for us by means of the Holy Spirit. By the way, this is why the world is stuck in the bars and the taverns and the club hopping and the alcohol and the uppers to get up in the morning and the downers to go to bed at night. And I mean, why the intense interest in our culture and all this medication? You know, things that used to be actually considered illegal are now bought across the counter. All of these states, I think Florida has something on their ballot coming up in November where they're thinking about legalizing, you know, marijuana. I mean, why is our culture so into all of these substances? Because they don't know the first thing about the experiential peace of God. You start walking in the experiential peace of God and you reach out for that, whatever it is, your substance, and the Holy Spirit inside of you will say, you don't need that anymore.

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1: Being around truth is not the same thing as being changed by it. A person can know the language, recognize the verses, sit through the message, and still keep God at arm's length. Familiarity can look a lot like faith, even when the heart is still resisting what God is saying. Jesus saw that up close. People listened to him, watched him, and still walked away unchanged. Not because he was hard to understand, because surrender asks for more than interest. It asks for trust. It is possible to admire Jesus without following him, to agree with what is right and still hold back the part of life he is trying to reach. But God does not call people closer just to leave them the same. He calls you to trust him, to let grace do more than visit the surface. So do not confuse being around the things of God with actually walking with him. Those are not the same thing. WTSWLP, the Sustaining Word Radio.
2: 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And now, here's our Creation Moments host, Ian Taylor.
3: Why do giraffes have long necks or kangaroos have pouches? Evolutionists answer that natural selection has favored the development of certain characteristics while discouraging and eliminating other features. But if this is what happened, we, who believe in creation, have a few questions. Giraffes have long necks, say evolutionists, because conditions favor the development of long-necked creatures that could feed on the higher parts of the tree. But then many other grazing animals live side by side with giraffes and manage to get by. The horse, according to evolutionary explanations, has crowned teeth in order to survive in its environment. And yet the cow, with its uncrowned teeth, survives quite well in the same environment. Some evolutionists say that plants developed berries so that their seeds inside the berries would be carried far and wide by hungry birds, thus ensuring the plant's survival. Why then did some plants develop poisonous berries? And if the maternal instinct evolved to preserve the next generation, why do creatures like the stickleback fish, seahorse, and midwife toad, to name a few, leave total care of the young to the male? The truth is that natural selection does not offer a clear and consistent explanation for the living world. The diversity of the created world does not bear witness to evolutionary principles, but to the artistry of our Creator God.
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5: Welcome to Walking the Old Path, the radio ministry outreach of Old Path Ministries in Texas. 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Hello, everybody, and welcome back to the show. Today, we're going to be continuing on. So, if you have your Bible handy, as always, join us as we stay the course by walking the old path. Pastor Chris?
6: Welcome to Old Path and our study through the Old Testament book of Proverbs. We are in chapter 13 today, and before we get to the text, a couple of things we've started recently here on the program of kind of just working through questions that pop up around our walk with the Lord, and just, I guess you could say, they're questions that get brought up again and again, you know, just kind of in our discussions with people and the way that we kind of reason through our, I guess you could say, even reasoning through our faith. So I want to get to one of those in a minute. So here we are in a new year, lots going on. I want to once again thank all of those who support the ministry. Some do so financially, others do so through prayer, some do both. Any various ways that you do, I want to start off the year by thanking everybody who does any of the above, and we are grateful for you doing that. Matt, and for being a part of the ministry that's here. We really appreciate your questions, if you have any, or those kind of things like what I'm going to do here in just a moment. If there's some kind of a thing that's just a simple question, but you never get a satisfactory answer to it, hopefully I can provide one. I know it might sound prideful that you haven't gotten one so far, but hopefully I can provide one. But I would like to address it if it's something that you have and you think it's worth discussing on the program. I'd love to be able to do that. So if you haven't subscribed to the channel, I would hope that you do, and would love to have you along with our studies through the Old and the New Testament. Every week we do one of each, and so right now currently we're in Proverbs, and on Thursdays we're going through the book of Revelation. When we are done with that, we go on to Ecclesiastes. When we're done with Revelation, we will circle around back to the beginning of the New Testament in the book of Matthew. So at all times, working through both Old and New Testament, very, very important that we do that, I believe. It's the model that I have been introduced to 40 years ago, and it's about all that I've ever really known. So almost 40 years. I haven't quite got there yet, but it's this year, 85, was when we first started going to Calvary Chapel of Cyprus. So this will be 40 years later on this year that we started going there. Anyhow, just, wow, nostalgia. Anyway, with all that being said, just so much that's taking place. In Proverbs 13, you can start making your way there. And I just wanted to address something that got brought up just earlier today, speaking with this wonderful brother, just kind of working our way through these discussions that come up all the time. And there's just, there shouldn't be any kind of questions or wondering about this. I think we should be able to just rest upon what the Word has to say. And here's the upshot of what we're getting at here. When we think of apologetics, and when we say apologetics comes from the Greek word apologia, it's the way of us giving a defense for what it is that we believe. So whatever it is that we believe, whether we're saying it to someone else or if we're just trying to settle it in our own mind, one of the golden rules of understanding and interpreting what the Scripture has to say is we take the things that are more difficult in light of what is more easy to understand or more simple. And a great example of that, there are some denominations that, man, when you walk in the doors of that place, you know exactly what you're going to hear on this particular topic. So it's very simply this. What about any particular action or something that we might do that would be somehow disqualifying to us as far as our faith is concerned? And so the hypotheticals are myriad. I mean, you can hear so many different things that people will look at and say, well, but what if I do this? And if that's not confessed and I meet the Lord, but I haven't confessed that particular sin, what's going to become of me? And so without getting into details about all the different ones that people put out, let's do that thing where we just say, what is the simplest thing for me to be able to settle in my mind? First of all, salvation comes by belief. It's salvation by grace through faith. That's what Paul tells us in Ephesians 2:8. By grace you've been saved through faith. It is not your work. It's nothing that you've done. It's not of your works. It is the gift of God. So he doesn't leave any wiggle room in that. So I don't care what people want to throw out. They're going to usually throw out James chapter 2, James chapter 1, those different things about justification and all the rest. That's after the fact. Those are things that are going to give evidence that God has done this work in you, but by grace you've been saved. So if we start to throw in those kind of things, well, what about if I do this? Well, if you doing whatever it may very well be disqualifies you from heaven, then that means that your salvation is based on your efforts or lack thereof. And that doesn't fly. That flies in the face, actually, of what we see that we're saved by grace. Does that mean that we sin, that grace would abound? Paul addresses that too by says, of course not. Silly. That's a ridiculous thought. What we want to do is walk in a place of being right before God and pleasing to him. And whenever those kind of things come up that we've done something that we just know that he would be dissatisfied with, it doesn't disqualify us from heaven. It just is something that, like with anything, if we've offended someone close to us that we love, we want that acknowledged because it puts up a wall with us, not salvation. But I mean, it's like, man, if there's something that's gone on, we want to address it so that it takes away that conflict that is there, by our actions. And so we remove that conflict by addressing it and coming before Him. So it doesn't disqualify us, our particular things that we do, or else salvation will then be maintained by works that we do. So you can't earn your way into heaven. You don't earn your way out of it by actions. Now again, actions should follow. That's why we talk about sanctification or holiness, godliness, those kind of words. Those are things that are applied to the believer after they're saved. So as we walk with the Lord and we grow in Him and we start to see the things that He would expect of us, we begin to walk accordingly. Again, it's the idea of peer pressure, but in the good way. So the more that I'm with Him, the more that I spend time with Him, the more that I say, "Your will, not mine," the more I'm going to be like He is. And that happens over time. Is it a daily struggle? You bet. I mean, we live in a world that is just bent on trying to get us to do the wrong thing. So those times are going to come in when I'm going to regret something that I've done. Doesn't disqualify me from heaven, but I want to take that to the Lord and say, I want to be able to look at You in the eye and not be ashamed. So I want to acknowledge those things, that there's something that's taken place. So anyway, we stay with what we know for sure. We are not saved by our works, so there's nothing that I will do by some singular thing that's going to disqualify me from heaven because I fell into whatever sin that might be. It could have real consequences, maybe even for a lifetime, but it doesn't disqualify me from heaven. So let's stay with what we know for absolutely sure. What the Word says is that I am saved because of what He has done, not because of what I have done. I simply am to believe in His completed, finished work and for His forgiveness of my sin through the blood of His Son. That's what the Scripture says. Everything else has to be subordinate to that truth. That is the biggest of the big picture things. Everything else has to refer back to that. And if it somehow is contradictory to that, then what we're believing is incorrect. So let's stay with what we know. All right? Good stuff, hopefully. Hopefully that's understandable. For me, it's good stuff. Hopefully it works as well as you're concerned as well. Proverbs 13, really terrific proverb. There's a couple of places in here that we can maybe look in the New Testament and think, is a possibility that the person writing what they were writing is reflecting on what was already said here. Now, let me back up for just a moment and make sure that I'm very careful about this. When we see the things that Solomon is writing here, I don't believe that Solomon is telling us things that are absolutely, 100%, this is complete doctrine and theology like we think of as with Paul. But I don't believe that it's in error either, okay? So what we're seeing here is Solomon, led by the Holy Spirit, just kind of gleaning the things that he sees in the world around him, guided by the wisdom that God has given to him and knowledge. Because I don't find things in here that I disagree with. But I can definitely see where people would be reading these things, writers of the New Testament, they would be familiar with the things that Solomon had said. And there are some very, very useful things that are said here, very practical, easy to understand. But boy, do you see them expanded greatly when we look through the New Testament. So a book like Proverbs can tell us a lot about, here's how God does what He does. Again, Solomon is saying these things on his own observation, but that observation that he would make, we should be able to say, we can come to the same observations even more so than him, because we got a lot more history than he had to reflect back on. And we'll get a couple of examples of that. And man, it just, again, it takes on such a different look when you're able to cast the light into the New Testament of what he's saying here and seeing if the Bible in the New Testament sense has similar things to say. So anyhow, Proverbs chapter 13, let's have a word of prayer. And we'll jump into this. Really, really a good proverb here. I keep thinking I'm going to start, getting through more than just one every time. And so far, I'm only getting through one proverb a week. And that'll be the case today. Father, we thank You so much for the time that we are able to spend in Your Word. Grateful for what You instruct us and for how You help us to understand what's being said here. The observations of a man that You gifted with wisdom and knowledge like none other. And we would pray that as we read these things, making application to our own lives, as we understand it historically, why He would say what He says, we pray that we would take the things learned here and apply them in our own lives successfully. We give You all thanks and praise in Jesus' name. So the first three really kind of deal with verbal. And so if you know that I've been mentioning this, when we were looking at the first, several, actually, gosh, it was probably the first 10 or whatever, they're much more thematic. They had like something that carried all the way through. And we're into those Psalms now, or Proverbs rather now, that are like, they might differ in scope from one verse to the next. They have some big themes to them, absolutely, because it's always going to be the big theme in these ones is that, well, the wise person does this, the foolish person does that, or the evil person versus the righteous person, they do this. That is pretty much something that carries through. But you wouldn't necessarily think that one verse runs on to the next in one continual thought. They're just usually one verse topical things that he says observationally. In the first three verses, we have things that really kind of look about the what can be done and what's expressed through words and even actions, but the resulting effects. So I'm going to read the first three, and we'll go back and look at them individually. A wise man heeds his father's instruction, but a scoffer does not listen to rebuke. A man shall eat well by the fruit of his mouth, but the soul of the unfaithful feeds on violence. He who guards his mouth preserves his life, but he who opens wide his lips shall have destruction. So again, actions follow words often. So if that's kind of a governing principle in these, this we know. If we look at it, what we see in the New Testament is Jesus would say, out of the abundance of the heart, the mouth speaks. So that recognition that whatever's going on internally is going to be expressed externally through words or through actions or through both. This is kind of what we're seeing here again in his observation. And so what Solomon would point out here, it should be something that you could look at in the real world, maybe your own experience or watching it in somebody else. You could say, yep, I know who that guy would be and that guy would be in the stories that I know from my own time, okay, of spiritual matters, or sometimes even just in the world among unbelievers, you'll see this, that people that there's somebody that's on the right side of a situation versus the wrong side of a situation, and what comes of it will be obvious to everyone who looks at it. So again, a wise son heeds the father's instruction, and so that's the direction that he would receive from his father. Now, it's said here as a father to a son, but really this goes well beyond even that, because there are those who would give instruction and those who would listen. The ones who would get instruction and would listen and act accordingly, this goes to the heart of what we would consider as discipleship. We want to go to the people who've been there and done that. Let me just finish out verse 2 and then I'll go back to this. But here's by the other option. But a scoffer, the person that's into mockery, that person will never listen to rebuke. Instead, when they're given correction or instruction, they're just going to mock because they don't want to hear it. Their pride is going to tell them they know better.

conferences. And I used to say it this way. I know that they like to, they do conferences and pastors' conferences in particular. There's been kind of a change that's taken place. They do a lot more to, you know, bring up younger guys and this whole move towards younger guys. And I know that when that all started to take place, I thought, okay, that's all well and good, but some of these guys have been at it even less time than I had at that point. But I would want to look at the guys who've been through it. And as I put it this way, it's kind of like watching those shows where you're watching the animals doing the things that they do. And I think of the lions. They're probably the best example of this. And man, you look at the pride males that would, you know, be the top animal in that pack. You look at his face. He's got scars everywhere. If we were able to see them, not necessarily going to be visible, but I'd like to go to the pastors who have the scars all over their face because I want to know how they got those. I want to know how they survived the attack. I want to know what it was that caused the scar. What did God show them in the process? I want to go to or hear from those guys who've been through it. And I'm not there to hear sermons. I'm not there to hear what's the newest, coolest thing. None of that stuff matters, to me anyways, personally. I want to know what it takes, rubber meets the road ministry, and the guys that have been at it the longest and have seen the most are the ones that you can kind of get some wisdom from. In Solomon here, we've got kind of that same thing. The young person that he might be writing to, as he says, a son, might be somebody that's in their adolescence, their late teens, early 20s, whatever it may be, we don't know. But they're still in a place of being discipled from a person who's seen a lot and been there, plus he's gifted as the one that God has given this wisdom and knowledge to, and he's the king of the nation over which they're the sons, they're the young men. So he's got a lot to say. Now, there are those who will hear it, and they will not be so filled with their own pride as to say, I can learn something from this person. It'd be better that I learn than find it out of myself the hard way. Or the person that's just kind of self-assured and filled with pride, well, we see what those people are like. These are the people that will never listen to a rebuke, meaning that there has to be correction here. So then in verse 2, a man will eat well by the fruit of his mouth, but the soul of the unfaithful feeds on violence. And so, once again, this is that idea of the things believed, the things spoken, and the things that are done. So you're going to have the contrast of the person that will eat well. Again, this is not because it's not that you're begging for food here or something that you're saying from your mouth. That's the only way that you're going to eat. He's using that in the metaphoric sense. So a person, how it is that they conduct themselves and the things that are coming out of their mouths, the things that they're saying, is going to have a direct reflection on their quality of life is what's being spoken of here. Verse 3, he who guards his mouth preserves his life, but he who opens wide his lips will have destruction. So that means just because it's on your mind doesn't mean that it needs to be heard. There are some things that discretion would say, yeah, I might be right in this whole thing, but saying something, it doesn't mean concealing and hiding things, but I don't need to just put it out there for everyone to hear. It's not necessary that everybody has to be in on it and make their own judgments without knowledge. Think about this. How many times we might say something and have an opinion about something and express that, but what led us to that opinion could be volumes of other information that there's no reason for us to disclose that. We keep it all to ourselves. It's not everybody's business. Well, there are some people that can't help themselves. They just got to blurt out everything that comes into mind. And the people listening to it without any kind of knowledge are just going to be kind of sullied through it all. That's the problem. They just have to say what's on your mind, and it's not necessarily to the benefit of others. Verse 4, the soul of a lazy man desires but has nothing, and the soul of the diligent shall be made rich. That's pretty obvious what he's getting here. It's the sluggish person. There's no initiative, there's no drive, there's nothing in that person. And the soul of that person, of the lazy man, they're going to desire, but they'll have nothing for it. So again, that idea, I want all these things, but I'm not willing to labor for it. Okay, we get that. And this doesn't have to be spiritual. This is just an observation about humanity as a whole. There's people that want everybody to do whatever for them. They're not willing to do it for themselves, and they're going to always be in that place of lack, as opposed to the soul of the diligent that will be made rich. They will have something to show for, and this doesn't mean that they're going to be rich necessarily. It could be, but it's not saying, here's the way to get rich, and that's the way to stay poor. Because it can be even non-material kinds of things. Think about applying this in the spiritual sense. The person that has no desire to care about the things of God, very limited intake, if you will. They're lazy, sluggish, there's no initiative, no drive. Well,

0: you're going to get what you put in. So this could be, you have, it has a spiritual application as well. But the soul of the diligent will be made rich. So if I think about what we read in Hebrews 12:6, speaking of Enoch, or 11, I should say, it says that anybody who comes to the Lord must believe that he is, but he's a rewarder of those who diligently seek after him. So you can make a spiritual application to this, or it's just in the world around you. Okay, if you're going to have some fun with this, of course, it doesn't necessarily translate into some governments, which seem to reward lazy people. Verse 5, a righteous man hates lying, but a wicked man is loathsome and comes to shame. Interestingly enough, the lying that's mentioned in the first part of this is not what's mentioned in the last part, but you can't help but disconnect, or I'm sorry, you can't disconnect them. I believe that they're connected. So that idea of lying can be how you conduct, the things that you say, the things that you do. You can live a lie just as well as you can speak it. So if that's the case, and everything that goes along with it, because you might be living a lie and it's going to show outwardly just as much as you would be saying verbally. And if that's the case here, which I believe that's what Solomon's getting to, a righteous man hates the fruit of lying, whether it's the thing that is said or all the collateral stuff that comes with it. There's supposed to be a hatred that we have for that kind of being dishonest that's being spoken of here. And, of course, the second part of that, but a wicked man is loathsome and comes to shame. So a person that lives that way, again, if it's a lie and everything that goes along with it, the righteous man is going to hate that. Can't stand the resulting effect of it. I don't want any part of it. The other part is, again, a man that is loathsome comes to shame. It's going to be something that, if he's going to participate in those things, rather than hating it and avoiding it, they'll participate in it, and it will be to their shame. They're going to be found out that they are that person. In verse 6, righteousness guards him who is whose way is blameless, but wickedness overthrows the sinner. I love the wording in this, that righteousness guards. It's like keeps watch. It's vigilant. It's watching over and keeping guard, if you will. There's the idea of protection, or even a blockade, that it puts up a barrier and keeps away. So righteousness guards the man or him whose way is blameless. And we've gone into this, the idea of blameless versus sinless. It's just a great play on words, but it means a lot. Nowhere and at no time would you ever look at me saying I'm a man who is sinless, because all of us, it's going to happen. You're going to do something that falls short of the glory of God. Romans 3:23, all sin falls short of the glory of God, period. There's no one who gets out. That's just the way that it is. But that doesn't mean that I have to wallow in sin. I can come before the Lord who cleanses me, and though sin is there, God would look at it and say, and yet Jesus has paid that price. That man stands before me blameless, and the matter of sin, which is ever present, is already forgiven in the blood of Jesus. Yet, here's the opposite. But the wicked overthrows the wickedness. But wickedness overthrows, or the effect of wickedness, when you see the word overthrows, it means it overturns. It brings and reduces them to wreckage. They're just destroyed by it. The wickedness overthrows the sinner. There is one who makes himself rich, or feigns that. They claim to have all of these things, yet has nothing. And one who makes himself poor, yet he has great riches. Interestingly enough, this isn't, it can't be speaking of material things, because a person can claim poverty. This, if you make the spiritual application, this makes much more sense in what's being said here. Because when he talks about that the person makes himself, that means that's their own assessment. And so they feign this. I've got everything that I could have in a spiritual sense. And yet, when there's one who makes that himself rich, the truth is that he has nothing. And so again, if this applies to a particular person, they may claim things, but in reality, it's something that's completely different. It's about self-assessment. And if that's the case, and I believe that's what Solomon is getting here, then there's a person who's not so filled with their own pride and reading, if you will, their own press clippings. They would look and say, yeah, but there's none of us that are perfect, and they have a genuine real assessment. There's riches that's found in that, because they don't think so highly of themselves. They rather look to the Lord for any esteeming that could be done, not themselves. Verse 8, the ransom of a man's life is his riches, but the poor does not hear rebuke. Interesting, there's a couple of ways that people look at this. Which one is what Solomon's saying? This is one of those kind of places where It could mean one thing or it could mean another entirely, but we have no comment on it. Could I make the case for both of these being true, both of these possibilities? Let's look at what they could be. Verse 8, the ransom of a man's life is in his riches. Now, the ransom means if something comes against him, he has the means by which he's able to meet that need. So a rich person, if it's in the material sense, if a person is materially rich and somebody comes after him, he's able to buy back whatever it is that he's being accused of because he has means. The second part, but the poor does not hear such a rebuke. Nobody's going to go after the poor person, so they don't ever have to worry about that. So if it's just purely in the material sense, which I don't believe that's where Solomon's getting at, but you can make the case. You're not going to go after the poor guy. He doesn't have anything to go after. You'll go after the rich guy. We watch that take place in our world all the time. If it's meant in the purely materialistic sense, this makes perfect sense. Go after the rich guy. He's got plenty to cover himself, and he'll be able to pay the price of it. Where the poor guy, you can go after him all you want to, but what's that old saying? You can't get blood out of a turnip. Well, if this is meant instead in the sense of spiritual wealth or lack thereof, a person spiritually can ransom themselves, whatever the accusation may be, then they're able by their own action and their own life to be able to say, look, I don't have a problem paying, if you will, what it takes for me to defend myself against the accusation. Because there's a wealth, if you will, of your personal spiritual well-being that whatever that may be, when people examine it, there's no lack. You're able to take care of, or you know, you're able to repel, or as a way of looking at it metaphorically as a payment, I can cash that check. Let people look through my life. There's no spiritual poverty here. Whatever the accusation is, it's going to come out that it's untrue what the accusation is. As opposed to the other person, the poor does not hear the rebuke. But the person that's in a place of spiritual poverty, they're going to be able to hear what's said against them, and they have no way of being able to defend themselves against it.
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3: It's 8:58.
4: It's 78 degrees.
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0: Welcome to today's edition of Upward Call, a radio outreach ministry of Calvary Chapel, Madison, Wisconsin. 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
1: All right, we're going to be in Isaiah chapter 5. If you want to turn there. Father, thank you, Lord, that we have your word, Lord. We have the guidebook right here, God, and we can come study it and we can know what's going on in advance. And I pray, Lord, that we would take heed from the nation of Israel, who also had it, your word, and they disregarded it, Lord. They thought that they knew better than you, and turns out they didn't, Lord. You know the best way. And so, God, we look to you for everything and pray that your Holy Spirit would teach us from your word tonight, God. Feed us from Isaiah 5, in Jesus' name, amen. Isaiah 5 begins, "Now let me sing to my beloved a song of my beloved regarding his vineyard. My well-beloved has a vineyard on a very fruitful hill. He dug it up, cleared out its stones, planted it with the choicest vine. He built a tower in its midst, also made a wine press in it, so he expected it to bring forth good grapes, but it brought forth wild grapes." Now, where the previous chapters, chapters 2 through 4 and other portions of the book of Isaiah, they contain lengthier prophecies, sometimes, you know, 8-9 chapter prophecies. This chapter is independent prophecy, chapter 5. It's included amongst Isaiah's earlier messages to the nation of Judah, or which was what was left of Israel, the southern kingdom of Judah. Now, Isaiah had a ministry that spanned decades. So, you know, his earlier prophecies spoke to a younger generation. And then, you know, as time went on, it's amazing to correlate the history books where Isaiah is included along with his prophecies. And we have that advantage here in our Old Testament. We can put these things together, just like, you know, the history of David with his Psalms and things like that. But this prophecy, chapter 5, is independent prophecy. The substance of this prophecy is similar to what was included in chapters 1 through 4. But the structure of the prophecy is unique, showing it shows the diversity with which Isaiah prophesied. He wrote multiple literary styles, narrative, poetic. He writes, you know, prophetic words. This here is a song. It opens with a song. The first verses are a song. And so the original deliverance to the people, this would be sung. I don't know the tune, or I would sing it for you, but I don't know how it went. It's a song about a vineyard. "Now I will sing," literally, "to my well-beloved." The usual understanding of this sees it as the prophet Isaiah singing to God, his well or much beloved, a song to God about God regarding his vineyard. Now there's another view of this as well that can't be overlooked, at least by us, because we're going to study in depthly. The other view is controversial, completely rejected by Jewish rabbis, because it involves the Trinity. But it is the only understanding of this that would make, that makes it make sense. And it's the one that's accepted view by most Christian scholars, making this one of the multitude of Old Testament passages that are confusing, hard to interpret. When you look at this, if you look specifically, you look deeply at what's being said in these first few verses, it's like, wait a minute, who's speaking here? It's one of those passages, it seems confusing, seems kind of hard to interpret until the incarnation of Jesus Christ. And then everything becomes clear and you're going, oh, obviously God is a multiplicity. There's a multiplicity in the Godhead. We learn Father, Son, Holy Spirit, one God, three persons in the eternal Godhead. But the second view here sees this as the Father singing to the Son. Because for a prophet like Isaiah to refer to God as his well-beloved, it's very awkward. It's a term of very intense endearment of the strongest kinds, never used anywhere else in scripture by a human being speaking to God. But the same term is used by the Father for the Son at his baptism. This is my beloved son in whom I am well pleased. Same word translated into Greek. The strange introduction seems to have the prophet singing to God about God, but it's cleared up if the one singing and the one being sung to are one within the eternal Godhead. Similar language used by Jesus throughout the New Testament, where he'd say things like, I and the Father are one. And then we're told in the New Testament that by him, by Jesus, all things were created that are in heaven and that are on earth, Colossians 1:16. And that all things were made through him, through Jesus. Without him, nothing was made that was made, John 1:3, which would mean, according to New Testament theology, whoever constructed this vineyard, the one who brought this to be would be the Son. In that view, then, we have the eternal Father singing of his beloved Son and the vineyard the beloved Son cultivated for the Father. A vineyard on a very fruitful hill, it says, which God dug up, cleared out its stones, planted the choicest kind of grapevine, built a tower, wine press in it, everything needed to produce an abundant harvest of fruit, in other words. But all he received for all that effort was wild grapes, verse 2 says, bad fruit, unedible. So this vineyard song is describing the nation of Israel. We'll see that in verse 7. A metaphor carries on throughout the Bible on into the New Testament. The imagery of a vineyard and all the aspects that are described here, where he's talking about the way it's even planted on the top of a hill and the way that it's cleared out and the tower that would be a lookout where they would watch when the grapes were ripe because people would come rip them off and those types of things. All of these aspects of these first two verses would be very familiar to the people of that day. It's just commonplace. Everybody, there was huge vineyards everywhere in that time, in that area of the world. It wasn't just some hobby farm or some niche business. They people survived on these things. And so upon singing this song of the beloved regarding his vineyard, God now, either the second person of the Godhead speaking, or God speaking through his prophet, take your pick if you want to follow rabbinic commentary or New Testament. But God speaking, verse 1, and now, O inhabitants of Jerusalem, men of Judah, verse 3, judge please between me and my vineyard. What more could have been done to my vineyard that I have not done in it? Why then, when I expected it to bring forth good grapes, did it bring forth wild grapes? And now please let me tell you what I will do to my vineyard. I will take away its hedge. It will be burned, break down its wall. It shall be trampled down. I will lay it waste. It shall not be pruned or dug, but there shall come up briars and thorns. I will also command the clouds that they rain no rain on it. For the vineyard of the Lord of hosts is the house of Israel, and the men of Judah are his pleasant plant. He looked for justice, but behold oppression, for righteousness, but behold a cry for help. And so in keeping with the content of earlier prophecies of Isaiah, the early days that Isaiah prophesied to the nation, when the nation of Judah was what was left of Israel, the southern kingdom, they were still enjoying time of prosperity, a time of peace. Everything was going great, all of it apart from any acknowledgement of God. This prophecy speaks into that world concerning the coming judgment. At the time it was spoken, such a scenario would seem far-fetched. What he's describing, I'm gonna take away your protection. I'm gonna break down your hedges. I'm not gonna allow the rain to fall on you. The people would just laugh it off because everything's going great in their world. It'd be far-fetched when their protection would be removed, complete destruction would come. That would just seem like, oh, get out of here, Isaiah. But here, God is faithfully, mercifully laying everything out in advance with precise predictions, incredibly detailed warnings, as he does. It's hard to believe that they would be so blind And yet there's a similar blindness today, even among many who should know better in our society, in the church itself. People think things are just going to keep going on the way they're going on. And yet we have a lot more prophecy speaking into our world than they had in that day. And if I'm wise, I will take heed to it. Otherwise, you're going to be going, dude, where'd everybody go? So it's hard to believe that, you know, those who are totally distracted by the same temptations as you'll see listed here of the world today was no different then. Now, while these earlier prophecies of Isaiah were rejected, Isaiah himself was disdained. He was ridiculed. The people, you know, were enjoying themselves. They were rejecting God's warning. Get out of here, dude. I don't want to listen to that. But you read the history books in our Bible, specifically 2 Kings chapter 19, decades later, when these warnings began to come to pass and the armies of the Assyrians began to come in and God lifted his protection. They decimated the southern kingdom of Judah, came up and set a siege mount around Jerusalem. It says in 2 Kings 19, King Hezekiah sent Eliakim, was over the household in the Shebna, the scribe and the elders of the priests. They sent them covered with sackcloth to Isaiah the prophet. Thus says King Hezekiah, this day is a day of trouble and rebuke and blasphemy, for the children have come to birth, but there's no strength to bring them forth. So all of a sudden they're seeking out Isaiah. Dude, where's that Isaiah? Isn't this the things he was telling us is going to happen? Their coming in sackcloth was an expression of repentance, acknowledging that all this calamity was their fault, was God taking his protection away like he said he would. The proverbial saying of Hezekiah was, you know, we birthed this and we don't have strength to bring ourselves through this. And so in later years, Isaiah became a very important resource for the nation when his prophecies began to come to pass. Concerning this particular song of the vineyard, turn to Matthew's Gospel, chapter 21. There's several other references to this you can find in Jeremiah. You can find some in some of the minor prophets. But Jesus makes reference to the people of his day. Matthew 21, verse 33, speaking here to the crowds and the religious leaders. Here another parable, he said, there was a certain landowner who planted a vineyard and set a hedge around it, dug a wine press in it, built a tower. He leased it to vine dressers and went into a far country. Now when vintage time drew near, he sent his servants to the vine dressers that they might receive its fruit. And the vine dressers took his servants. This would be speaking of the prophets such as Isaiah, Jeremiah, others. The vine dressers, the people of Israel, took the servants, beat one, killed another, stoned another. Again, he sent other servants, more than the first, and they did likewise to them. Then last of all, he sent his son to them, saying, they'll respect my son. But when the vine dressers saw the son, they said among themselves, this is the heir. Come, let us kill him and seize his inheritance. So they took him, cast him out of the vineyard, killed him. Therefore, when the owner of the vineyard comes, what will he do to those vine dressers? They said to him, he will destroy those wicked men miserably. He said the very people who were supposed to be teaching the people the Bible, they should have been, you know, dude, that's Isaiah chapter 5, but they weren't. He says, you know, they'll destroy those wicked men miserably, lease the vineyard to other vine dressers who will render to him the fruits in their season. Jesus said to them, very, you know, strong diss. Have you never read the scriptures? Don't you guys read your Bible? The stone which the builders rejected has become the chief cornerstone. This was the Lord's doing and was marvelous in our eyes. Therefore, I say to you, the kingdom of God will be taken from you, the Jews, given to a nation bearing fruits of it, and whoever falls on this stone will be broken, but on whomever it falls will grind them to powder. Reference to Daniel chapter 2. Now when the chief priests and the Pharisees heard his parables, they perceived, wow, I think he's speaking about us. No, yes, obviously. And so, you know, same parables recorded in Mark 12, Luke 20, and then the same imagery reflected in John's Gospel, chapter 15, where Jesus tells his disciples, I am the true vine. My Father is the vine dresser. Every branch in me that does not bear fruit, he takes away. Every branch that bears fruit, he prunes that it may bear more fruit. Abide in me, Jesus said, and I abide in you. Abide in me, I in you, as the branch cannot bear fruit of itself unless it abides in the vine, neither can you unless you abide in me, he told them. And so reflections of this song, when you turn back to Isaiah chapter 5, you see this, if you keep your radar up, if you read your Bible, you'll see reflections of this song from Isaiah 5 found in several other places later in scripture. Now, after the general warning there, given in the form of a song, beginning at verse 8, there are six prophetic woes, six particular sins that are enumerated as specifically inciting the judgment of God that was to come upon the nation. First in verse 8, he says, woe to those who join house to house. They add field to field till there is no place where they may dwell alone in the midst of the land. In my hearing, the Lord of hosts said, truly, many houses shall be desolate, great and beautiful ones without inhabitant. For 10 acres of a vineyard shall yield one bath, and a homer of seed shall yield one ephah. Now, verse 8 is speaking of the accumulation of property out of covetousness and greed and just, you know, wanting to have more and more of this world. One person heaping to themselves more than they need, house upon house, field upon field, where they may dwell alone in the midst of the land. Do you see these people? They got the gigantic mansion with their huge property and everything, while others have nothing, is the idea. You know, I mean, this is how it was, how it's been said. The only difference between Isaiah's day and today is that back then human beings exploited other human beings. Today, it's the other way around. So nothing's changed, in other words. Hoarding is described as idolatry in the Bible. People just need more material stuff. It's called idolatry. The possession is to belong to the possessor, not the possessor to the possession. Now, under Mosaic law, God had established a system of equitable land distribution where every 50 years, land holdings would revert back to the original owners in the year of Jubilee. Unfortunately, socialism tries to do the same thing, but without God, you know, it doesn't work. You have to have the law of God, and it works perfectly. First, you know, it was working fine, but they eventually found a way to get around God's perfect system. And then eventually they just forsook it and said, forget this, dude. I'm not going to give you back your land. And you see that in Jeremiah 34. You see that here. That was what was beginning to take place in Isaiah's day. They were just forsaking their fellow man. And it was all about me and what I want and what I get. Through the judgment that would come by the Lord using the Babylonian army under King Nebuchadnezzar, the land did become desolate, as it says in verse 9, and without inhabitant. And the fruitful fields became barren, which is a picture in verse 10. Then the second woe is upon the drunken entertainment and partying that had consumed the nation at the time. Woe to those who rise early in the morning that they may follow intoxicating drink, who continue until night till wine inflames them, the harp and the strings, the tambourine, the flute and wine are in their feasts, but they do not regard the work of the Lord, nor consider the operation of his hands. Therefore, my people have gone into captivity because they have no knowledge, while men are famished. Multitude is dried up. Therefore, Sheol has enlarged itself, opened its mouth beyond measure, their glory, their multitude, and their pomp, and he who is jubilant shall descend into it. People shall be brought down, each man shall be humbled, and the eyes of the lofty shall be humbled, but the Lord of hosts shall be exalted in judgment, and God who is holy shall be hallowed in righteousness. Then the lamb shall feed in the pasture, in the waste places, the fat ones strangers shall eat. And so people were pursuing, as it says here, woe to those who rise early in the morning. They were pursuing an altered state of consciousness from the moment they wake up until they went to bed, living for entertainment, verse 12, but having no time for the work of the Lord, too busy to, you know, serve God and too busy being part of the world. God began to go down on people's priority list until they just abandoned them altogether. And you see people do that many times. I'm talking to a brother this week, hasn't come to church here, but, you know, he's in a similar thing. He just, dude, slowly, you know, was coming for a while, then coming, then all of a sudden gone. And he's wondering why he's in a pit of complete misery. Well, dude, he dug it, you know. He started going back to church, but I can't. I got to get out of this pit. You know, that's how you get out of the pit, see? But see, people don't get it until Satan has them in bondage. Now all of a sudden they can't come to church because, dude, I got to be here and I got to be there. And then they wonder why they're miserable. This is the picture, this passage showing the general slide into bondage that such a lifestyle leads to. If you've ever known people, if you lived in this yourself, you know exactly what it's describing. It's all fun and games at first. Of course it is. Satan makes it look like this is great, dude. I'm getting everything. I got all the things of the world, but it ends up enslaving people. Verse 13 strips people of their very life and deposits them in hell. Sheol has enlarged itself, opened its mouth beyond measure. See, people will ultimately be humbled in some way. You know, I either bow to Jesus, worship God. He's given me a very gracious offer right now because I'm born on my way to hell. And he says, Sid, I'll give you a gracious offer if you want to bow to me and worship me, but I'm not going to make you. But either way, people will bow to God. They will come before him one day. It's called a great white throne judgment, and they will bow because he is God. He is the king. He is the one. I don't have to, but he's the authority, and his authority will be submitted to either by those who worship him or by those who are judged by him. Verse 16, then it says the lambs shall feed in their pasture, verse 17, and in the waste places of the fat ones, strangers shall eat. So it's describing when all is said and done, all that God has decreed in advance, all these prophecies like this will come to pass. There will be a righteous, peace-filled kingdom. No more drunk, belligerent, haughty people walking around, thankfully. You read the Bible, and to some people, the word judgment can carry negative overtures. And most people, oh, judgment, God's so mean and everything. In the Bible, God's coming judgment is described as something positive. It causes people to shout for joy, the trees of the field to clap their hands. You live in a world filled with depravity, violence, persecution, immorality, oppression long enough, the thought of this day coming, when God is going to put an end to it all. I don't know about you. It sounds like great news to me, man. I mean, I'm surprised he's taken this long. Like, wow, you know, he's got a lot of patience because he just allows it. But, you know, I mean, the Bible said it will come like a blink of an eye and people will be caught off guard like a thief in the night. It says in verse 18, woe to those who draw iniquity with cords of vanity and sin as if with a cart rope, that say, let him make speed and hasten his work that we may see it. And let the counsel of the Holy One of Israel draw near and come that we may know it. Here's a very poetic way of describing those who heap up sin to where they have to pull it around in a cart, basically, verse 18. And then in the midst of their sinful activity, they taunt and they mock God. You know, it's like, let him come and make speed. Let's see this come. Where is this God of yours? You know, let's see God judge us. That's what they're saying in verse 19. It's the attitude being expressed there. And even worse, as verse 20 says, woe to those who call evil good, good evil, who put darkness for light and light for darkness, who put bitter for sweet, sweet for bitter. This is the stage that our society has reached. This is where we are.

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Until next time, press toward the goal for the prize of the upward call of God in Christ Jesus.

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6: You and I have a high priest that is in heaven today, and he's as busy as he can be. Now, when he says he sat down, it means that his redemption was complete. It's just the same as when it says God rested on the seventh day. He wasn't tired. Lord Jesus didn't sit down up there to do nothing. He's busier today than he's ever been. He died down here to save us. He lives up yonder to keep us safe. And you and I ought to keep in touch with him. This is reality. This is spiritual. The trouble today is we're out of touch with a living Christ, and he's no longer a reality to us.
5: That's Dr. J. Vernon McGee, teacher on Through the Bible. 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

0: today as we come to the table.
1: Jesus will come back and build the real temple, the fourth temple at the very end. Now, why is this so intriguing to me? Because look at this. They believe and know that their Messiah will build them a temple. They're looking for a man who is a world leader to show up in Jerusalem and help them build their temple. Guess who Revelation says that is? It says that's the Antichrist. Here's who the Jews are looking for. They are looking for the Antichrist. I mean, they are so set up. It's unbelievable. They're correct. Their Messiah will build a temple, but it's going to be one after he comes back, not the one they're trying to build now. And they're going to believe the Antichrist is their Messiah because of this passage in Scripture.

0: The Israelites truly illustrate how a simple misunderstanding can unravel everything you've built. The Bible says that the Messiah will build the fourth temple in Israel. But because they don't see Jesus as the Messiah, they're on the lookout for someone who will step up and declare themselves as the Messiah, ready to assist in constructing the temple. Do you realize who might capitalize on this mindset of the Israelites? Absolutely. It's going to be Satan. Well, thanks for staying with us today as we come to the table. The Daily Bible Study Program of Pastor Mark Kirk of Calvary, Knoxville. In today's message, Pastor Mark dives into the intriguing topic of how the Antichrist will present himself as the Messiah, leading the people of Israel and the world astray. Now, let's join Pastor Mark in the book of Zechariah chapter 5 with today's edition of Come to the Table.
1: He also said, this is their resemblance throughout the earth. That is, the whole earth is doing the same thing. Here's a lead disc lifted up, and this is a woman sitting inside the basket. And then he said, this is wickedness. So he identifies this woman in this basket in the vision as wickedness personified. So again, the whole picture, he's making it clear to Zechariah what he's saying. A commerce system, pictured as a woman, the wickedness in the midst of it. And notice what happens. And he thrust her down into the basket and threw the lead cover over its mouth. Now, that's huge. Why? Lead in Scripture is the metal of judgment. So what he's saying is God is now judging this Babylonian commercial system that's been brought back to Jerusalem in Zechariah's eyes. And it's around the world because the whole world's doing it. But God wants it out of Jerusalem. He thrusts it down in that basket, in that place of commerce, puts a lid on it of judgment and says, I'm getting rid of this. I don't want you to be a part of this. Yes, you can have, you know, a good business and make money like everyone else, but you're not to function the way the world does. You know, the Bible says that God hates dishonest scales, and they would weigh everything on scales with money to buy their products. And so he's saying, look, I want everything to be honest. I want it to be truthful. I want it to be upfront. This cannot fly in my house. It's got to be dealt with. And so even as God's dealing with the nation of Israel, we need to also say the same thing about our families. Are we being upright in our financial dealings? So that's a personal thing God can deal with us in our hearts as well. But notice he says it's wickedness, and he thrust her down and put the lead cover over. And it says, look at this. Then I raised my eyes and looked, and there were two women coming with the wind in their wings, for they had the wings like the wings of a stork, and they lifted up the basket between earth and heaven. So these two women with stork wings come floating in, the wind in their wings. You kind of see them landing in your mind there, right? They land, they get this basket, and they fly off with it. And it's this picture of God saying, get the wickedness out of here. Separate yourself from Babylon and the Babylonian system. Remove it back to where it belongs, and I'll judge that later. He'll get to that in just a moment. But before we get there, I want to make a point about these two women here. These are not angels. Now, it's possible they could be representative of demons or fallen angels. I don't know. But the reason I say they're not angels is, number one, notice they have the wings of a stork. And storks were unclean birds under the Levitical system. So God would not be demonstrating or having true angels with unclean wings, like the wings of an unclean bird. So these are demonic. These are evil. There's nothing righteous here in this. But also because they're women, we see all through Scripture, there's not one time that's ever mentioned a woman as an angel. Only men are angels, as we see in Scripture. And so it would appear that, you know, that unless there's something we want to find out in heaven, it's only males that are angels. And so these are not angels that are coming here. These are just these, again, this demonic or this evil representation to carry this wickedness away. And notice he gives a further explanation about what's going to happen to it once it leaves. Again, the picture of getting it out of Jerusalem is pretty clear, or away from Zechariah, and really out of the world. I think there's a picture also of it being removed eventually from the world, as we see in Revelation chapter 18, of the whole system being judged, the commercial Babylon system. But look at verse 10. So I said to the angel who talked with me, where are these carrying the basket? And he said to me, to build a house for it in the land of Shinar. That was Babylon. Modern day Iraq, but Babylon in this day. When it's ready, the basket will be set on its base. That is, when it's time for this to be judged, I'm going to put it in place and judge it. And it'll be evident where it is, where the commercial system of the world is going to be, again, in the last days. But again, in this day, I think God's just saying also in Zechariah's day, when it's going to be judged, when God deals with that system. And I think a dual picture of God showing he's going to be dealing with that system again in the last days, as we see in Revelation chapter 18. So in chapter 5, we now come to the end of chapter 5, and we see again the first two sections that we talked about. And that is God dealing with, again, the flying scroll, God's word, and then God's judgment. And now we come to this picture of the Messiah, God's throne, as we get into chapter 6. Notice what it says. Then I turned and raised my eyes and I looked, and behold, four chariots were coming from between two mountains, and the mountains were mountains of bronze. Now, this is interesting. Again, we talked about lead being a metal of judgment in Scripture. Bronze is also a metal of judgment in Scripture. So now we see again these two mountains that are mountains of bronze. So they're mountains of judgment. What a picture that is, a mountain of judgment against the earth. And because of that, again, we don't know what specifically these two mountains are. The Bible doesn't tell us, but many scholars believe this might very well represent the Mount of Olives and the Temple Mount. And I think that is a legitimate possibility. We don't know for sure, but the reason it's legitimate is, again, when the Lord comes back in the second coming, the Bible says he's going to just destroy all the armies that are lined up against Israel, all the way from Armageddon down to Petra. It's going to be the army, the front line, if you will, of the Antichrist and all those coming against Israel and Jerusalem. And it says God's going to judge them there, and the blood's going to be up to the horses' bridles. Bodies will be everywhere. And again, many believe it's going to be symbolic of this valley of decision where all this judgment is going to take, which the valley of decision is that valley, the Kidron Valley, that runs between the Mount of Olives and the Temple Mount. So very possibly what he's seeing here. But either way, we get the main picture, and that is these are mountains of judgment that are here. Now notice this. Verse 2, it says, and the first chariot were red horses, with the second chariot being black horses, and the third chariot being white horses, and the fourth chariot being dappled horses, strong steeds. Now, immediately when you see these horses, the first thing that pops in your mind is Revelation and the horses of Revelation. These are not the same. This is not the same incident. Let me say it that way. Whether or not God's using some of the same horses, that could be possible. But these are not, this is not a picture of the four horsemen of Revelation. First of all, they're in a different order in Revelation. And we're going to see they carry out a different task here than in Revelation. But at the same time, the symbolism remains true. That is, the color of the horses represents certain things that can give us some insight into this particular prophecy. And I have to say, before we even fully jump into this prophecy, there's a lot of things here that aren't really clear in Scripture as to what the Lord's talking about. So when we come to those places, we have to kind of say, all right, we can't say for 100% sure what the Lord is talking about with these, but we can get an idea and some possibilities of what the Lord is talking about as we go through this. But first of all, notice the red horses come first. Those are horses of war. We see red as the picture of those horses in Scripture are, represent war. So he's saying there's going to be horses of war that are going to be going out in the earth. And next, black horses, those are horses of famine. Again, whenever you see war, famine is not far behind. Because when war breaks out, famine breaks out, the food supply is disrupted. Then next we see a chariot with white horses. Now this is interesting, because white horses always represent victory. And again, we see the Antichrist actually riding a white horse in Revelation as he leads out first to conquer the world. Now we see in the third phase of these horses here, mentioned the white horse for victory that's taking place here. And so victory where? Again, I believe very possibly alluding to the Medo-Persian Empire over Babylon. We'll get to that in a moment. It says, and with the fourth horses, the chariots were dappled horses, strong steeds, again, which again represent pestilence and disease and that type of thing. And again, all those work together. When you have war, you'll have famine, you'll have pestilence, you'll have disease, and you'll have a victor. Someone will take the victory. In this case, again, it's hard to say for sure what the victory is, but it may be alluding to the victory that has already happened with the Medo-Persian Empire taking over the Babylonian Empire. But again, we're going to see that God speaks of this in a moment in past tense. We have to understand by this point, the Medo-Persians were already in power. They had already conquered Babylon. This is the second year of Darius, which is identified at the first of this night of these visions. So Babylon is already conquered by the Medo-Persians. But as he talks about this, we're going to see the Lord puts it in a position of past tense, at least in part of it. And we'll get to that in just a moment, which means it may be talking about possibly that conquering of Babylon by the Medo-Persian Empire. Notice it goes on, it says, then I answered, and I said to the angel who talked to me, what are these, my Lord? And the angel answered and said to me, these are the four spirits of heaven, who go out from their station before the Lord of all the earth. So again, it could be some of the same horses that we see in Revelation doing a different job. But again, this is not the Revelation scene. Then one of the black horses is, or rather the one with the black horses is going to the north country. That's in the Babylonian region. And of course, other places up there as well. The white are going after them. Now again, this could represent when Medo-Persia came in and conquered. And then the white

showing again the spread of the disease and pestilence that's coming from the worldwide war that's happening near that place. Now, I have to say, quite honestly, this is kind of hard to for sure nail down and say, all right, this is what it's talking about. And it's for sure talking about the Medo-Persians conquering when they do or when they did and kind of looking back. But either way, it's one of those things we can't be sure on, but it's a possibility. So I'll leave it at that because, again, we don't have a lot of information here. But it says, then the strong steeds went out eager to go that they might walk to and fro throughout the earth. And he said, go, walk to and fro throughout the earth. And so they walked to and fro throughout the earth. And he called to me and spoke to me saying, see, those who go toward the north country have given rest to my spirit in the north country. Now, that's interesting. Again, not for sure knowing what it is he's talking about as 100%, but I think it is possible that he's talking about when the Medo-Persian Empire conquered Babylon. God said he was also going to judge Babylon for what they had done. He judged Israel by Babylon. Then he judged Babylon and gave the prophecies through Jeremiah earlier on and others that he was going to judge Babylon for what they had done, not only to Israel, but to other nations. And then God used the Medo-Persians to judge them. Now, again, what you're saying is, but wait a minute, the Medo-Persian Empire is already in power. Babylon has already fallen. This can't be a prophecy. Well, in this particular case, notice he uses past tense. He says this at the end of that verse, see, those who go toward the north country have given rest to my spirit. That means it's already happened. And I believe that it's possible, although I can't say for 100%, I believe that it's possible that he's referring to when the Medo-Persian Empire conquered Babylon, that gave God rest because he knew that they needed to be judged as well, and God is a God of justice. Again, some of this we just have to kind of file away in that file where we say until more information, but again, I think that's a possibility. So now we see that God is, again, moving them on into the last section here of this where God now is going to give them a picture as we finish this up today of the coming Messiah. And some very interesting insight and some explanations as to why the Jews today are looking to a certain individual to do a certain thing who's going to be their Messiah. Notice what it says. Verse 9. Then the word of the Lord came to me saying, receive the gift from the captives from Heldai, Tobijah, and Jediah, who have come from Babylon, and go the same day and enter the house of Josiah, the son of Zephaniah, take the silver and gold, make an elaborate crown and set it on the head of Joshua, the son of Jozadak, the high priest. Now, there's quite a bit to unfold here. First of all, he just told them, beware of the commercial system of Babylon. But he says there's going to be some other guys, other captives, other Jews that are coming back, and they're going to be bringing with them some gold and some silver. That's not of what I'm talking about when I say to avoid the Babylonian system. No, I'm sending them, and again, nothing wrong in gold and silver, just when it's used improperly. I'm sending them with that to make a crown that is going to be symbolic. You receive that gold from them, and you make that crown. So he says, you take that gold, and notice what he says, take the silver and the gold, verse 11, make an elaborate crown and set it on the head of Joshua, the son of Jehozadak, the high priest. This is very interesting because notice the metals of this. First of all, there are certain metals that represent things in Scripture as well. Gold represents kingliness. Silver represents blood. Now, the reason that silver can be associated with the priestly work of the temple is because the priests worked so regularly in blood. And so why is this such an interesting thing? First of all, the high priest didn't wear a crown. Why would you put a crown on the high priest? He's not the king, he's the priest. And in the Jewish culture, well, in the scriptures rather, they separated out king from priest. You couldn't be a priest and be a king, and you couldn't be a king and be a priest. There's only one person that can do that, the Bible says, and that is Jesus Christ. He will be our king and our priest. Now notice the symbolism unfolding here as now it's shifting to talk about their coming Messiah who will rule and reign. Why so? Make a crown of kingliness and priestliness. Take that crown, set it on the high priest, which was not normal. And it shows that the Messiah will be king and our high priest. Very symbolic here. And very eye-opening for Zechariah and the rest of the nation of Israel as to who their Messiah would be. And notice he says, then speak to him and say, thus says the Lord of hosts, that's the Lord of Sabaoth, the Lord of armies, behold the man whose name is the branch. So I love this. First of all, branch is another term for the Messiah. The Bible says that out of the root of Jesse will come a branch. And it refers to, again, as the line of David, the Messiah is going to come from there.
So he's talking about the Messiah. And so one of the terms in the Bible for the Messiah is the branch. And I love how he starts it off. It really

0: sounds very prophetic. Notice he says, behold the man. Does that ring any bells for anybody? Remember when Pilate brought Jesus out? What did he say? Behold the man. And so I think we see literally from the mouth of Pilate, the spoken word of God about the branch here. And he says, behold the man whose name is the branch. From his place, he shall branch out. That is, when he takes his throne, he's going to branch out and rule the entire earth for the 1,000-year reign. And notice this. This is huge. And he shall build the temple of the Lord. This is why the Jews believe that their Messiah will build their temple. Because he will build a temple. But what they don't realize, it's going to be a different temple than what they're looking at today in the third temple of Jerusalem. Let me explain. This is why this is so interesting. Now, when Jesus comes back, the Bible says, Ezekiel chapter 40 through 48, describes a temple that will be built. The Lord will be overseeing the building of that temple. And so he will be building that temple when he comes back in his second coming. His throne will be there on the Temple Mount. He'll be ruling from there. And in essence, he'll be king and priest. His throne will be a temple. And so it's going to be an amazing thing that the Lord does in the second coming. And it's being talked about here. The problem is, just like the Jews missed Jesus the first time, and now are not ready for him the second time, they're going to miss it here with the temple the first time, because the Bible says there will be a third temple rebuilt, but it's going to be rebuilt by the Antichrist in the last days. And then that'll be destroyed. Jesus will come back and build the real temple, the fourth temple at the very end. Now, why is this so intriguing to me? Because look at this. They believe and know that their Messiah will build them a temple. They're looking for a man who is a world leader to show up in Jerusalem and help them build their temple. Guess who Revelation says that is? It says that's the Antichrist. Here's who the Jews are looking for. They are looking for the Antichrist. I mean, they are so set up. It's unbelievable. They're correct. Their Messiah will build a temple, but it's going to be one after he comes back, not the one they're trying to build now. And they're going to believe the Antichrist is their Messiah because of this passage in Scripture. It's tragic. And notice it goes on. Verse 13, yes, he shall build the temple of the Lord. He shall bear the glory. So when he sits on his throne there as king and priest, he'll bear the glory from that fourth temple during the millennial kingdom. And he shall sit and rule on his throne. Yes, I can't wait. So he shall be a priest on his throne. Notice, not just a king. He showed now already the imagery that he did with the high priest Joshua. He's going to be a priest as well, seated on his throne. And the council of peace shall be between them both. That is, between priest and king. Again, the council has not been peace between them. They've been separate. But the council will be unified in one, as our Messiah is king and priest. I love it. And then it says in verse 14, now the elaborate crown shall be for a memorial in the temple of the Lord for Halem, Tobijah, Jediah, and Han, the son of Zephaniah. That is, look, this is not to be something that stays on Joshua's head. He is not king and priest. Joshua is only a priest. You put it on there symbolically so that we can see that our future Joshua, Jesus, which it translates into, he'll be the one that will wear the crown of king and priest. And then he'll be the one that'll be sitting in that place. You put it temporarily on Joshua. You take it off of him until the real Joshua comes, Jesus Christ. And then you put it as a memorial in the temple to represent that there's going to be a following Messiah who will be able to wear that eternally. And then in verse 15, he says, even those from afar shall come and build the temple of the Lord. Then you shall know that the Lord of hosts, that again, that is the Lord of armies, the Lord of Sabaoth, has sent me to you. And so, again, we know that when that temple was built, people came from all over to help rebuild that temple that he was building there as they came back from Babylon. But again, we don't know for sure that people are going to come from all over the world to build the fourth temple, but I believe this is very possibly a foreshadowing as well. The Bible doesn't tell us. I want to be careful. But at the same time, why wouldn't they? Why wouldn't the world be gathered to rebuild this as the Lord oversees it? For those of us that love him, maybe we'll be a part of that whole project. It's going to be exciting. Some have tried to speculate that maybe it's going to be some of those extra days at the beginning of the millennial kingdom where the Bible talks about it's going to be this many days, you know, before this happens and whatever. I don't know. We don't know for sure what that is going to be there. But either way, we know the temple's going to be built. And we know that they did help in that day and no doubt, very possibly, in the future. In the fourth temple, he says, then you shall know that the Lord of hosts, there is the Lord of battle, the Lord Sabaoth, has sent me to you, and this shall come to pass. Notice this, if you diligently obey the voice of the Lord your God. He says, it's not that the promises of God in the Messiah coming were questioning or were questionable. He's not saying that if you obey that, maybe the Messiah will come. No, that's not what he's saying. The Messiah is going to come no matter what. He's saying, if you diligently obey, then the promises I've made you and your part in it is going to hold true. How exciting that is, and what a great way to finish this passage, because really, even as it applied to Zechariah, that applies to us today. Look, how many of us in here would say that we obey the voice of the Lord? There's probably a number of us that would say we obey the voice of the Lord, at least the best we can, as being sinners and doing our best. Let me ask you a second question. How many of you diligently obey the voice of the Lord? That's an entirely different question. It's one thing to obey. It's another to diligently obey. And God is calling us to diligently obey. What does he say in his word? We are to love the Lord our God with all of our heart, all of our soul, all of our mind, all of our strength. He wants nothing less, and he deserves nothing less. We need to say, Lord, I want to love you that way. I want to love you with full diligent obedience. And if we don't, then we say, God, please help me to do that. And if our heart doesn't want to do it, I think you need to pray, God, give me a heart that wants to diligently obey you. God will hear your cry. God will answer you. But you've got to ask him. And we're going to pray together and ask God to do that in just a moment. But again, I think that even as he was exhorting him, he's exhorting us. Look, there are so many blessings for those who will not only obey, but diligently obey the voice of the Lord. And I think not just blessings here, but blessings in the millennial kingdom for those who diligently obey. Are you one of them?
1: 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Pastor Mark Kirk has been leading us in a study through the book of Zechariah. 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But when the Israelites turn back to God, he welcomes them back into his loving presence and empowers them to rebuild what was destroyed. 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

0: 2 Timothy chapter 3, verses 1 through 5. But know this, that in the last days perilous times will come. For men will be lovers of themselves, lovers of money, boasters, proud, blasphemers, disobedient to parents, unthankful, unholy, unloving, unforgiving, slanderers, without self-control, brutal, despisers of good, traitors, headstrong, haughty, lovers of pleasure rather than lovers of God, having a form of godliness but denying its power. And from such people, turn away. This has been your sustaining word of the day, brought to you by Calvary Chapel of Manitowoc.
1: 1 John 3:4 says, sin is a transgression of God's law. It's stepping over a line that God drew. The problem is, not as some people say, you know, I'm just no good. I'm just terrible. I just can't do anything right. Well, that's probably true. But you're not helping yourself. And it's interesting to me that we don't want to deal with the root. We want every kind of counseling that's possible to somehow get it all back together without dealing with one issue. The issue is somewhere, someplace, we have disobeyed God.

0: glad you could join us for the Friday edition of Hope for Today. Do we always recognize disobedience to God in our own hearts or when it crosses our path? The wisdom of the world is not going to help us. We live in a world that doesn't believe in sin, and the world will tell us that when your life is falling apart because of the choices you've made, well, those things just happen. But more often than not, it's happening as a consequence of sin according to the Bible. David shares more on this spiritual truth today as our In the Beginning series continues. We're back in Genesis chapter 3, verses 7 through 15, for day 2 of his message, The Fall of the Human Race. First, a quick note about our special resource pack for the month of July. This is a special 2-booklet offer from David Hawking. His first booklet is titled, Does the Bible Teach the Rapture? It's a timely look in just 42 pages at what the Bible really says about one of prophecy's most discussed subjects and crucial events in the end time as well, according to the Bible. The second booklet is titled, The Security of the Believer. 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And Bible is 24253. Well, it's time to get into the Word. This is day 2 of David's message, The Fall of the Human Race. And our text, Genesis chapter 3, verses 7 through 15. David?
1: There were two alternatives that Adam and Eve faced, either to obey God and believe that he knows what is best and that his rules are going to lead to our best and happiness. And the other one was, of course, to disobey God, believing that we have a right to make our own decisions and determine our own destinies. The actual act that caused the fall was both inward and outward. It was an inward act of the will whereby they refused to hear. Adam refused to hear. And it was an outward act of disobedience. He stepped over the line of what God had clearly drawn. But I want you to notice in verse 7 and 8 of our passage, the awareness which the fall brought to Adam and Eve. Have you ever thought about this? It seems to me that they lost two things. One, they lost holiness. Verse 7, let's look at it. The eyes of them both were opened. They knew that they were naked, and they sewed fig leaves together and made themselves aprons. In describing a loss of holiness, I notice two things that are certainly true of us as well when we sin. Number one, they immediately knew that something was wrong. The eyes of them both were open. They knew that they were naked. Turn to Psalm 51. Though unbelieving hearts can be hardened through the deceitfulness of sin, and so can believers, yet the believers, because they have the Holy Spirit in them, have this war between the spirit and the flesh. And I believe that when true believers sin, they immediately know that they have done wrong. It's a loss of holiness. In Psalm 51, verse 3 and 4, David said, "For I acknowledge my transgressions, and my sin is ever before me." Boy, is that ever the truth. "Against thee, thee only, have I sinned." That's what disobedience and transgression is. It's against God. It's a refusal to listen to God and believe that what he said is right. And it's also an outward act of disobedience, stepping over the line of what he drew. It's not against others like you think. It certainly has ramifications and hurts and problems and so forth. Other people are affected by what we do. But understand that the basic nature of what is wrong with us is we are in rebellion against God. You know, when people try to straighten out their sin problems, they often do so in a humanistic environment or thinking pattern. They just want to get it straightened out. I just want to get this nightmare over with. I just want to be away from this. And I certainly understand that. That's a natural human reaction. But my dear friends, sin is basically against God. And some of us are only aware of the nature and seriousness of it if we get caught or if someone else is hurt or what else. And we don't have a sensitivity down deep in the recesses of our soul that we have offended the one who made us. And it is a serious offense. We have said, "I don't want to listen to you. I'm going to disobey you and I'm going to do whatever I want to do. A lot of us don't want to look at ourselves in the mirror and see that. We'll say things like, well, hey, I couldn't help it, man. I mean, I just kind of fell into this thing. No, you didn't just fall into it. You see, even though the devil can be tricky and deceive us, and Eve certainly was deceived, we have to admit that the problem is in our own heart. It's not in the environment. It's not out there. It's in here. They immediately knew that something was wrong. David said, I acknowledge my transgressions. My sin is ever before me. Against thee, thee only have I sinned and done this evil in thy sight, that thou mayest be justified when thou speakest and be clear when thou judgest, which basically means, Lord, I deserve anything you dish out. I did it, and it was against you. Psalm 90, verse 8. Haven't you discovered that as long as you can keep from doing the biggies, you know, murder, adultery, so forth, that you kind of don't feel the impact of the message? Please listen to me, dear brothers and sisters in Christ. It is a strategy of the enemy to get us to think that only these things that are big in the news or big on the categories of people, that are somehow those are the real issues, that as long as you don't do them, you can retreat into the safety of nobody knowing anything about you. My friend, the number one thing that God hates more than anything else is pride. He hates lying too. He hates a false witness too. And he hates hands that shed innocent blood. He hates people who spread rumors and gossip also. You know, we have in our brains, whether we want to admit or not, these categories of what we think are real serious. You know, it's like a scale, 1 to 10. You know, it's about a 3, and this one's about a 4, and that's an 8. Yeah, well, I've never done that. I mean, I'm down in the 2-3 category. You know, I mean, I'm sure I sin, but, you know, it's not real bad deal. Come on, who's kidding who here? Do you understand that all that talk is rooted in an inward desire to not believe God, to not believe that the things he listed are serious, and to somehow think it's okay to get away with them once in a while? My friends, maybe that's why real revival never comes. Because God's people are continuing to hide behind the categories that we've designed for what's right and what's wrong. True revival will come when we recognize that everything God said is wrong is still wrong. And that every time I do it, I am sinning against this God who loves me and who made me and understands how I work. It's a very serious matter. What happened here? It was a loss of holiness. In chapter 90 of Psalm, verse 8, it says, thou hast set our iniquities before thee, our secret sins in the light of thy countenance. You can't hide from him. Hebrews 4:13 says, all things are naked and open unto the eyes of him with whom we have to deal. Isn't it interesting that Adam and Eve knew they were naked, and God uses the same word to describe that you can't hide from him? Everything's naked and open to him. They immediately knew that something was wrong. And the second part of that loss of holiness is they tried to hide their shame. You see, true holiness does not need to hide behind anything. True holiness can have a clean, open, transparent channel between you and the Lord. Doesn't mean you don't sin. It means that you know right away what to do with that sin. It's against God. You confess it. You forsake it. But a lot of people are hiding. Exactly like Adam and Eve did. We are hiding, we are covering up. Proverbs 28:13 says, if we cover our sins, we won't prosper. A loss of holiness. They sewed fig leaves and made themselves aprons, trying to hide their shame. Turn to Psalm 32. In verse 3, David describes the terrible consequence and turmoil of all of this. When I kept silence, my bones waxed old through my roaring all the day long. Don't you love the graphic nature of the old King James? There's a war going on inside, man. And I'm falling apart. Why? Because I'm trying to hide. Keep reading, verse 4. Day and night, thy hand was heavy upon me. My moisture is turned into the drought of summer. You talk about a dry and barren man who's trying to hide his sin. So he breaks out in verse 5, I acknowledge my sin unto thee, mine iniquity have I not hid. I said, I will confess my transgressions unto the Lord. And here's the good news, thou forgavest the iniquity of my sin. For this shall everyone that is godly pray unto thee in a time when thou mayest be found. Surely in the floods of great waters they shall not come nigh unto him. Thou art my hiding place. Thou shalt preserve me from trouble. Thou shalt compass me about with songs of deliverance. You know, I've always thought in that beautiful melody, you are my hiding place. It's a beautiful song in the great film that was done on Corrie ten Boom. It's wonderful. But you know, every time I hear it, the thought comes to my brain, it's just a little bit out of context. The context is Psalm 32, the difference between hiding and confessing your sin. You don't hide from God. As a matter of fact, he becomes your hiding place as you open up to him completely. I confess, and this is what everyone who is godly should pray in a time when he may be found, when thou mayest be found. Thou art my hiding place. Thou wilt preserve me. Thou wilt compass me with songs of deliverance. And as verse 9 says, don't be the horse. Don't be the mule, which have no understanding, whose mouth must be held in with bit and bridle lest they come near unto thee. Many sorrows are to the wicked, but he that trusteth the Lord, mercy shall compass him about. God is a compassionate God. And Proverbs again, 28:13 says, if we confess and forsake our sin, we will find compassion. If we try to cover it, we will not prosper. Let's go back again to Genesis 3. You see, friends, the awareness which the fall, or whatever this was that happened, brought to Adam and Eve was a loss of holiness, and described by really two things. They knew something was wrong. I'd like to ask you, Christian friend, right now, do you believe that there is something wrong between you and the Lord? Is there something you know is wrong? We are in no way holy. It doesn't mean we haven't failed, but the holy person runs to the Savior. Quickly, confess, forsake, and know his compassion. The one who's losing that quality of holiness in his life is going to try to hide, defend, justify, and walk away from it, thinking somehow it'll go away, but it won't. But they not only lost holiness, perhaps even more serious in a sense, although it's hard to say, but is a loss of fellowship. You talk about something dangerous. Look at verse 8 again. They heard the voice of the Lord God walking in the garden in the cool of the day, and Adam and his wife hid themselves from the presence of the Lord God amongst the trees of the garden. Here, this infinite, omniscient, omnipresent God has somehow localized his presence, perhaps with an appearance like we read in the Bible of the cloud and the fire. We don't know exactly what he did, but he comes out walking in the garden in the cool of the day. Apparently he enjoyed hanging around Adam and Eve, the people he created. He delighted in them. I've always got a great joy out of that. I don't know, maybe I'm reading too much into it, but I don't think so. It just blesses me to think the Lord wants to be with me. And knowing how I fail him and I mess up and I do so many things that are wrong in his sight, but he really delights in me. I'm really a jewel to him. I'm a treasure. I'm a blessing to his heart. You say, you got another thing coming, David. We know you quite well. Well, I don't care what you say. I know what God says. And I'm precious in the sight of the Lord. And that's not a word I throw around easily, okay? It's not kind of a macho thing. But I like the word precious. I'm precious to God. I'm really valuable to God. Do you know that? I'm sort of programmed like you are by my society to think if I do this and do that and really perform and really get this going, whatever, now I'm really important to God. Are you kidding? If I do nothing, I'm still important to God. And I like that. Because sometimes I feel like doing nothing. I just want to flake out for a while. Isn't the Lord's love wonderful? Isn't it really wonderful? Even when you're bombed out and you don't want to get on with anything and just kind of want to get out of it all, and the Lord just loves you, gives you a long rope, just keeps loosening it out, you know, lets you run around a while. Of course, every now and then he figures you're going too far, and he just tightens it a little bit, you know. You know, brings a little something in your life to remind you, you better come back home, you're getting too far out there. One of the most serious things that happened in Genesis 3 was a loss of fellowship with the Lord God. And my Christian friends, a lot of you know the Lord, but you know what I'm talking about. You've lost the fellowship and the sweetness and the freshness of it. You don't get up in the morning waiting with anticipation to just walk with the Lord today, but you, in fact, are far away from him. You know about him, you believe in him, but you're not enjoying the preciousness of your walk with the Lord. One of the most serious things that can ever happen to you is a loss of fellowship. In his presence there's fullness of joy. At his right hand there are pleasures forevermore. Let's go back to Genesis 3 and look at verse 9. Not only did they have alternatives to face, to obey God or disobey him, and not only was the act both an inward refusal to hear and an outward stepping over the line that God had drawn, not only was there an awareness in their life that they had now lost something they once had, a beauty, a transparency, an openness, now they're trying to hide. And they've lost fellowship also. They're trying to hide from the presence of the Lord God. But would you notice the appeal of God to them? In verses 9 to 11, he said to Adam, "Where art thou?" I don't know if I am being too mystical here or subjective, but as I went over this text, it's just like those words were dramatized in my heart. It just like they hit me with force. It's like, can you imagine God saying to you, "Where are you? What's happened?" I could feel the emotion of the heart of God in that. I don't know, maybe I'm not trying to push it beyond the limits of what the Bible's saying. I'm just trying to say, there's something there, people of God. Listen to it. Where are you? I wonder if the Lord would say that to numerous people here. Where are you? I miss you. What's happened? Did you do something that I didn't want you to do? I only gave you that restriction to protect you. Where did you go? I miss you. I wonder if God wouldn't say that to all of us right now. Just, where are you? What happened? Did I not promise to meet every need you have? Did I not promise to give you more joy than you ever could know? Did I not promise to fill your life with peace? And I want you back. And I don't know, it brought tears to my eyes studying it, because I could see God crying out for his children. Where are you? Please come back. Please come back. I don't know where you are. Did you get way out there? Come on back. I love you. I miss you. Come on home. It's often been said that the goodness of God from Romans 2:4 is what leads us to repentance. And yet the human tendency always is to emphasize judgment and justice. But there is nothing but goodness and compassion in that question. Where are you? What happened? It seems to me that in God's appeal to them here, two things. One, he's reminding them that he desired their fellowship. People, don't ever lose sight of that. Why, even the nature of the gospel in Luke 19:10 says, the Son of Man has come to seek and to save that which is lost. We're lost, and the Lord's after us, to seek and to save. He's reminding them in this whole appeal here that he desires their fellowship. And it just touches my heart when I hear God's heart calling out, where are you? Come back, please. I miss you. And not only to remind them that he desired their fellowship, but I think what he's doing here is reinforcing the basic reason for their disobedience, their fall into sin. Look at verse 11. Hast thou eaten of the tree whereof I commanded thee that thou shouldst not eat? 1 John 3:4 says, sin is a transgression of God's law. It's stepping over a line that God drew. And in his appeal for them to come back, he's showing them that they got to deal with the problem. The problem is not, as some people say, you know, I'm just no good. I'm just terrible. Hey, why don't we start with the fact that you're right, but you aren't helping yourself by all this pity stuff. Oh, you just don't know, man. I just can't do anything right. Well, you're not helping yourself. You're not going to get back that way. And it's interesting to me that we don't want to deal with the root. The root of our problem is a disobedience against God. We don't want to deal with it. We want to cover it. We want every kind of counseling that's possible to somehow get it all back together without dealing with one issue. The issue is somewhere, someplace, we have disobeyed God. And it may be still in the heart in that refusal to hear syndrome, that disobedience that's not wanting to be persuaded by what God says and fighting that. Or it may have gone all the way. You're stepping over the line now. You're actually violating what he said. And God's appealing to us to understand that the root of our problem, though it has many ramifications and many results, the root is somewhere in the recesses of our heart, we have disobeyed God.
0: Well, that reminds me of Psalm 139, 23 to 24. Search me, Lord, and show me any area of disobedience. Amen. Let's make that our prayer today. Thank you, David. Well, David's back with additional teaching after the break, so make sure you keep it right here on Hope for Today. First, Matt Hawking is here, and he has some thought-provoking questions and our July special resource pack.
2: Does the Bible teach the rapture of the church before the tribulation? Is the concept of a rapture of the church simply a creation of wishful thinking, like religious leaders in history?
0: Matt, what about differing views regarding the timing and events incorporated in the return of our Lord Jesus?
2: Yeah, is there a straightforward point-by-point outline in Scripture that settles the question, once and for all, does the Bible teach the rapture of the church?
0: Well, Matt, we're going to help folks take the stress out of that question and stick with the Bible.
2: The whole Bible and nothing but the Bible?
0: Nothing but the Bible. To discover the solid teaching regarding the rapture and related events. Inside, does the Bible teach the rapture of the church by David Hawking?
2: Does the Bible teach the rapture of the church is the first part of our special resource package for July.
0: Okay, what's the second part?
2: Okay, that special item is also a booklet by my dad. It's titled The Security of the Believer.
0: Now, many believers today agonizing today over their salvation. Are they really saved? Do their struggles invalidate their security in Christ? And can they or any of us lose our salvation?
2: What are the signs, Jim, the evidences that we are indeed saved? Is there such a thing as eternal security at all?
0: Matt, let's help folks put the questions to rest and discover what God's Word teaches on the security of the believer. Inside this booklet, The Security of the Believer. And Matt, when you're confident in your security in Christ, you can be absolutely confident that you're ready for the Lord's return.
2: Amen. And you know, our July special resource pack, Does the Bible Teach the Rapture and the Security of the Believer, is just $10. 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
0: 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And here's David.
3: Repentance is not feeling sorry that you got caught. True repentance, the Greek word is metanoeo, a change of mind that leads to a change of life. We are to repent and believe the gospel of our Lord. The gospel is His death, burial, resurrection, and the fact that He was seen of many after His resurrection and His promise to come again. I ask you, are you a true believer in the Lord? Have you repented? Oh, we all have the need of repentance. It even continues after you're a believer, because we can get messed up real fast. And we need to understand it's time to get right with the Lord. We need to be forgiven as we confess our sins to Him. 1 John 1 says, if we confess our sins, He is faithful and just to forgive us our sins and to cleanse us from all unrighteousness.
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1: Welcome to Creation, Evolution, and Science Ministries with your host, Russ Miller. And now, here's Russ.
2: Uniformitarianism is the belief that processes seen today have always been the same. And the Bible prophesies that scoffers will claim this in 2 Peter 3. When you remove the oil plug from a car, the oil quickly pours into the pan below. But if you came along later and observed one drop per hour falling into the pan, based on uniformity, you'd think it took millions of years to fill that pan with oil. And you'd be absolutely wrong. Today's popular old earth beliefs are also based on uniformity thinking, which is why followers of these beliefs have to deny the global flood, also predicted in 2 Peter. Our bus tour to Grand Canyon is one of the best creation-based tours available anywhere in the world. 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The impact you will make with such a simple effort will be immeasurable. God bless and have a great day.
1: Creation, Evolution, and Science Ministries has 8 PowerPoint presentations designed to increase your faith that the Bible is the inspired Word of God. To schedule a seminar, email cesmrmiller@

wasn't a question prophetically. We'll even see later in chapter 2 that Adonijah knew that God had prophesied that Solomon was to be the next king. But right now, Adonijah is fighting against God's will for himself and for their nation. And although Nathan may appear to be managing David to ensure that Solomon became Israel's next king, he was actually acting upon the prophetic word of God that had come to David through Nathan and through other prophets as well.

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We invite you to stay with us as Pastor John Pinnell of Calvary Chapel Lake Villa takes us through a verse-by-verse study from God's Word. 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

Father, I thank you for this evening you've given us to gather together to look into your word. Tonight, Lord, beginning here in 1 Kings, looking at chapters 1 and 2. And we pray, Father, that you would bless our journey through the account of the kings going from Solomon and through all the kings that they go into the divided kingdom, with Israel having the northern tribes having 19 kings, and then from Solomon forward, not counting Solomon, there's 20 kings of Judah. And Lord, we're going to read about those who in the northern kingdom never walked in obedience to your word. And in the southern kingdom, while most of the kings were disobedient, there were some, Lord, who were very obedient to walk in the ways of David. Others, Lord, who began poorly and became good kings for their kingdom, for their people. So help us, Lord, to learn from the history of Israel, which is also, Lord, part of the history of our faith as well. We thank you, Lord, for the written word that you've given us to learn thereby. Now bless us tonight, we pray in the name of Jesus. Amen. Well, tonight we're looking at 1 and 2 Kings, and got a lot of reading ahead of me. I did a quick math this afternoon. I didn't double check it, but 99 verses, just reading all by themselves, 99 verses to get through in these first two chapters. And in chapter 1, we have the account of Israel's next king, King Solomon, of course, but we're not quite done with David. I know last week in our teaching, we read the final words of David, but David wasn't done speaking the final words of David from 2 Samuel, yes, but not here in 1 Kings. And there's a few things that took place in David's life prior to his passing. So the key verse for me in chapter 1 is verse 39, where it says, "And Zadok the priest took the horn of oil from the tabernacle and anointed Solomon, and they blew the horn, and all the people said, 'Long live King Solomon.'" So key verse in this chapter, because as we get into the chapter, and by verse 5, we learn of another attempt by one of David's sons to take the throne, this time by Adonijah. And there is this, followed really this similar path of his brother Absalom. He should have learned from Absalom, but apparently he didn't, because he continued on a very similar path. I'll point out a few of those similarities as we get into it. But we begin in verses 1 through 4 with a search for a very

lovely virgin. It tells us now King David was old, advanced in years, and they put covers on him, but he could not get warm. Therefore, his servant said to him, "Let a young woman, a virgin, be sought for our Lord the king, and let her stand before the king. Let her care for him. Let her lie in your bosom, that our Lord the king may be warm." So they sought for a lovely young woman throughout all the territory of Israel and found Abishag, the Shunammite, and brought her to the king. And the young woman was very lovely, and she cared for the king and served him, but the king did not know her. And so David's health failing, and he couldn't stay warm, so they sought for this beautiful young virgin from all the land of Israel, all the territory. Reminds us of Esther as they did an all-out search for a new queen. In Esther's day here, it is for a woman to come and to care for David, kind of like a full-time visiting angel with sleeping privileges. So kind of like, but not really, except it tells us that King David did not know her. So this speaks about that there was no sexual relations between them. But many commentators believe that she was became a wife of David at that time. Their desire was for the king to be cared for and that he would be warm. And of course, Solomon, the preacher, would later write in Ecclesiastes 4:11, again, if two lie down together, they will be kept warm. But how can one be warm alone? And so that was David's situation at this time. He was unable to stay warm. And although David and Abishag were not intimately involved, she was near enough to the king that she became unintentionally involved in Adonijah's rebellion. And we see that in the next chapter. We find that King David, there's another attempt to take the throne as we move on into verse 5. And this time the attempt is thwarted by a prophet, a mother, a priest, a soldier, and a newly anointed king. So Adonijah exalts himself, 5 through 10. Then it says, Adonijah, the son of Haggith, exalted himself, saying, "I will be king." And he prepared for himself chariots and horsemen and 50 men to run before him. So big parade wherever he went. Verse 6, his father had not rebuked him at any time by saying, "Why have you done so?" So David had seen. In fact, for David, it's like this kind of what Absalom had done. And now Adonijah is doing the same thing, but David said nothing about it. He was also very good looking. His mother had borne him after Absalom. Absalom and Adonijah were half brothers. They had different mothers, but as far as the order of birth of David's first sons, then I believe this puts Adonijah as his fifth born son. And he then conferred with Joab, the son of Zeruiah, and with Abiathar the priest, and they followed and helped Adonijah. But Zadok the priest and Benaniah the son of Jedodiah, Nathan the prophet, and Shimei and Re, and the mighty men who belonged to David were not with Adonijah. So Adonijah sacrificed sheep and oxen and fattened cattle at the stone of Zolahath, which is by Enrogel. He also invited his brothers, the king's sons, and all the men of Judah and the king's servants, but he did not invite Nathan the prophet, Benaniah, the mighty men, or Solomon, his brother. So Adonijah, the half-brother of Absalom, was also a very good-looking man. Apparently, the mothers of these men were very beautiful women. It would make sense that David would seek beauty for his wives and then for the children. And like Absalom, Adonijah prepared, as I said, for himself chariots and horsemen and 50 men to run before him. But unlike Absalom, Adonijah, his name, by the way, meant Jehovah is my Lord.
Adonijah was able to sway Joab, the commander of David's army, and Abiathar, one of the high priests, to follow in his rebellion. When Absalom rebelled, he did not have Joab, nor were the high priests. And I said were high priests in plural. Historically, there was only one high priest. We read of a few different names in the New Testament, in the Gospels, and then in the book of Acts as well, that they seem to be interchanging. But that was because in the New Testament, the Romans were appointing the high priest, and so they would set one guy up. They were always from the tribe of Israel, from the tribe of the Levites, of the line of Aaron, but they would set one up and take one down as they saw fit. But a high priest was a high priest for life. But there was for a time that David allowed two high priests to serve in the priesthood, Abiathar and Zadok. In 1 Corinthians 24:3, it tells us, and David took Zadok, the sons of Eleazar, and Ahimelech, the son of Ithamar, divided them according to the schedule of their service. And so also during the reign of David, after David moved the tabernacle into Jerusalem, built the tabernacle for it, did not build the temple, that will be Solomon's job, they still had the tabernacle of Moses erected. It didn't have the Ark of the Covenant in it, but the altar was still there, and so one of the priests stayed by the tabernacle of Moses. One served there in the tabernacle in Jerusalem where the Ark of the Covenant was. So for a season during David's reign, there are two named high priests. And so Adonijah was able to sway one of the high priests to go with him. So the stone that Adonijah made sacrifices at, it is actually a name, Zoleheth. It means the creeping one or even serpent stone. Here he made a sacrifice. He offered the sacrifice to coordinate himself as king. And Jesus had said, if you recall, and I think this is just wisdom from our Lord, in our life, we will never be kings or queens, most likely. I'm pretty sure that's true. But there's opportunity in life. Make sure that you're not exalting yourself. As in Matthew 23:12, it says, whoever exalts himself will be humbled, but whoever humbles himself will be exalted. And so the path that Christians are to take is the path of humility. Thankfully, those who are not invited consisted of Nathan the prophet, Benaniah the chief warrior, David's mighty men, and Zadok the priest, and Solomon his brother. So Nathan and Bathsheba, they, to me, as I read over verses 11 through 27, and I'm going to make a comment about it, we'll read through the passage and then I'll follow up with that. It seems that Nathan the prophet is trying to manage a situation, to somewhat manage David in this situation. So just with that thought in your mind, it seemed that way. But there's some other factors we'll talk about after we get through reading 11 through 27. So Nathan spoke to Bathsheba, the mother of Solomon, and said, have you not heard that Adonijah, the son of Haggith, has become king, and David, our Lord, does not know it? Come, please, let me now give you advice that you may save your own life and the life of your son, Solomon. Go immediately to King David and say to him, did you not, my lord, O king, swear to your maidservant, saying, assuredly, your son Solomon shall reign after me, and he shall sit on my throne? Why then has Adonijah become king? In verse 14, then while you are still talking there with the king, I will also come in after you and confirm your words. So Bathsheba went into the chamber to the king. Now the king was very old, and Abishag the Shunammite was serving the king.
And Bathsheba bowed and did homage to the king. And then the king said, "What is your wish?" Verse 17, she said,

that I and my son Solomon will be counted as offenders. In verse 22, just then while she was still talking with the king, Nathan the prophet also came in, and he told the king, saying, or they told the king, saying, here is Nathan the prophet. And when he came before the king, he bowed down before the king with his face to the ground. And Nathan said, my lord, O king, have you said Adonijah will reign after me, and he shall sit on my throne? For he has gone down today and has sacrificed oxen and fatted cattle and sheep in abundance, and has invited all the king's sons and the commander of the army and Abiathar the priest. And look, they are eating and drinking before him, and they are saying, long live King Adonijah. But he has not invited me, your servant, nor Zadok the priest, nor Benaniah the son of Jehoiada, nor your servant Solomon. Has this thing been done by my lord the king, and you have not told your servant who would sit on the throne of my lord the king after him? So I read through this several times, and I kept getting this thought that it really looks like Nathan is trying to manage this situation. And in some sense, he was. He went to Bathsheba and basically was telling Bathsheba, if you don't go and speak in behalf of Solomon, your son, both you and Solomon are going to be dead pretty quickly. So this needs to be dealt with rather quickly. And so he planned the words that she would speak and even the actions that they would have, how she would go in first, how he would follow in after her to verify the things that she had said. Yet Nathan was not prophesying per se to David at this time. Rather, he was presenting the facts, the things that were going on. However, Nathan had earlier prophesied of the prophecy of God giving David and his son this Davidic covenant. It was Nathan the prophet back in 2 Samuel 7, 16 and 17, who told David, your house, your kingdom shall be established forever before you. Your throne shall be established forever. According to all these words, according to all this vision, so Nathan spoke to David. So Nathan is the prophet who prophesied to David that the Lord has given you an everlasting kingdom. He prophesied to David that you can't build the temple, you can't build a house for God, because in 1 Chronicles, we learn that David had too much blood on his hands. But your son after you, a man of peace, he will build the temple for me. It was Nathan who also prophesied of Yahweh's great love for Solomon. After David and Bathsheba had sinned, Uriah was put to death because of their sin. She gave birth to a son who died on the seventh day before naming day on the eighth day. And Solomon came around. He's actually the fourth-born son of Bathsheba. But in 2 Samuel 12, 24 and 25, then David comforted Bathsheba, his wife, and went into her, lay with her. She bore a son, called his name Solomon. And now the Lord loved him, and he sent word by the hand of Nathan the prophet. So he called his name Jedidiah because of the Lord. So Solomon's nickname, Jedidiah, he was loved by the Lord. And so I said fourth son, but Bathsheba's second son. But Nathan was the one. He came and said, David, the Lord loves Solomon. And additionally, David gave testimony of God's prophetic word concerning Solomon in 1 Chronicles 22, 9 and 10, saying, behold, a son shall be born to you. So this is David recounting this. So the word of the Lord came to David, no doubt by prophecy, but he's recounting the event, saying, behold, a son shall be born to you who shall be a man of rest, and I will give him rest from all his enemies all around. His name shall be Solomon, for I will give peace and quietness to Israel in his days, and he shall build a house for my name. He shall be my son, and I will be his father, and I

0: will establish the throne of his kingdom over Israel forever. So it wasn't a question prophetically. We'll even see later in chapter 2 that Adonijah knew that God had prophesied that Solomon was to be the next king. But right now, Adonijah is fighting against God's will for himself and for their nation. And although Nathan may appear to be managing David to ensure that Solomon became Israel's next king, he was actually acting upon the prophetic word of God that had come to David through Nathan and through other prophets as well. Here we have a prophet, a priest, a soldier, and this newly anointed king, Solomon. In verses 28 through 53, this is my longest read in one take for you guys tonight, but I'm going to read it. I almost moved, but I forgot we don't have our cameraman here, but I'll stand right here at the pulpit mic and keep everybody happy. Where'd he go? 28 through 53. Then King David answered and said, "Call Bathsheba to me." So she came into the presence of the king and stood before the king. And the king took an oath and said, "As the Lord lives, who has redeemed my life from every distress, just as he swore to you by the Lord God of Israel, saying, 'Assuredly Solomon your son shall be king after me, and he shall sit on my throne in my place,' so I will certainly do this day." Then Bathsheba bowed her face to the earth and did homage to the king and said, "Let my lord King David live forever." Of course, I thought when I read that earlier this week, if King David did live forever, they'd have no need for a next king. So that was just something that they would say. Verse 32, and David said, "Call to me Zadok the priest and Nathan the prophet and Benaniah the son of Jehoiada." So they came before the king, and the king said to them, "Take with you the servants of my lord, and have Solomon my son ride on my own mule, and take him down to Gilhan. There let Zadok the priest and Nathan the prophet anoint him king over Israel, and blow the horn, and say, 'Long live King Solomon.' Then you shall come up after him, and he shall come and sit on my throne, and he shall be king in my place, for I have appointed him to be ruler over Israel and Judah." And Benaniah, the son of Jehoiada, answered the king and said, "Amen. May the Lord God of my lord, the king, say so too. As the Lord has been with my lord, the king, even so may he be with Solomon. And make his throne greater than the throne of my lord, King David." Verse 38, so Zadok the priest, Nathan the prophet, Benaniah the son of Jehoiada, and the Cherethites and the Pelethites, these were believed to be like the king's guards, went down and had Solomon ride on King David's mule and took him to Gilhan. And then Zadok the priest took a horn of oil from the tabernacle and anointed Solomon. Now, we don't read of Adonijah being anointed, and he certainly wasn't anointed in this fashion. And it certainly wasn't of the Lord. Father, thank you for your word that you have given us tonight in these very long chapters here in 1st and 2nd Kings. We thank you, Lord, for the things we learn by reading Scripture. And Lord, I pray for the men and women of this church, and perhaps the challenge of David to Solomon is a challenge for us today to prove ourselves men, prove ourselves women of faith. Help us, Lord, to walk in your ways. In all that we do, we pray in the name of Jesus. Amen.
1: Calvary Chapel is a fellowship of believers in the Lordship of Jesus Christ. Our greatest desire is to know Christ and to be conformed into his image by the power of his Holy Spirit. If you would like more information about Calvary Chapel, or if you would like a copy of today's message, please contact us at 847-265-0646. That's 847-265-0646. Thank you so much for joining us today, and may the Lord richly bless you as you worship him today.

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1: Being around truth is not the same thing as being changed by it. A person can know the language, recognize the verses, sit through the message, and still keep God at arm's length. Familiarity can look a lot like faith, even when the heart is still resisting what God is saying. Jesus saw that up close. People listened to him, watched him, and still walked away unchanged. Not because he was hard to understand, because surrender asks for more than interest. It asks for trust. It is possible to admire Jesus without following him, to agree with what is right and still hold back the part of life he is trying to reach. But God does not call people closer just to leave them the same. He calls you to trust him, to let grace do more than visit the surface. So do not confuse being around the things of God with actually walking with him. Those are not the same thing. WTSWLP, the Sustaining Word Radio.
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3: Leonard Ravenhill in his book, Why, says this: no man is greater than his prayer life. The pastor who is not praying is plain. The people who are not praying are strained. We have many organizers, but few agonizers. Many fears, few tears. Much fashion, little passion. Many interferers, few intercessors. 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
2: Welcome to Simple Truths, the daily half-hour study of God's Word with Xavier Reese, Senior Pastor of Calvary Chapel of Pasadena, California. Henry Ford, Madame Curie, Thomas Edison. History is full of men and women who have made significant contributions to mankind. But what does it take to make an eternal, life-changing contribution? Today, in his study titled God Answers Prayer, Pastor Xavier talks about the most significant resource available to those who want to impact the world. Let's listen.
3: Isaiah received his commission, as you know, to be a prophet of the nation when he was in the temple and without any doubt while he was praying. And when he realized the corruption of his own person and the sin of his own life that separated him from God, and he acknowledged it, God cleansed him. He said, woe is me, for I am undone, because I'm a man of unclean lips, and I dwell in the midst of people of unclean lips. For my eye has seen the King, the Lord of hosts. Isaiah 6:5. It was the year King Uzziah had died, remember. And very possibly Isaiah had his eyes on the king. And until God removed the earthly king, then he saw the true king. Isaiah was never the same. The prophet Isaiah then heard the voice of the Lord saying, whom shall I send? And who will go for us? Speaking of the Trinity. And Isaiah said, here am I. Send me. Isaiah not only was sent to tell the people about their sin, but to intercede for the nation due to the fact that there was no intercessor. But notice that the prophet Isaiah has faithfully pleaded for God's mercy over the sinful nation in the last two chapters, chapter 63 and 64. And he ends his intercession by asking this question to God at the end of chapter 64, verse 12. Will you hold your peace and afflict us very severely? God proceeds to give his response in the following two chapters. What we want to do is focus on the first 16 verses, which gives us a threefold response to the prophet Isaiah. Let me read these verses. I was sought by those who did not ask for me. I was found by those who did not seek me. I said, here am I, here am I, to a nation that was not called by my name. I have stretched out my hands all day long to a rebellious people who walk in the way that is not good, according to their own thoughts, a people who provoke me to anger continually to my face, who sacrifice in gardens and burn incense on altars of brick, who sit among the graves and spend the night in the tombs, who eat swine flesh and the broth of abominable things in their vessels, who say, keep to yourself, do not come near me, for I am holier than you. These are smoke in my nostrils, a fire that burns all the day. Behold, it is written before me, I will not keep silent, but will repay. Even repay into their bosom your iniquities and the iniquities of your fathers together, says the Lord, who have burned incense in the mountains, have blasphemy in the hills. Therefore, I will measure their former works into their bosom. Thus saith the Lord, as a new wine is found in the cluster, and one says, do not destroy it, for a blessing is in it. So will I do for my servants' sake, that I may not destroy them all. I will bring forth descendants from Jacob and from Judah, and heir to my mountain. My elect shall inherit it, and my servant shall dwell there. Sharon shall be a fold of flocks in the valley of Achor, a place for herds to lie down, for my people who have sought me. But you are those who forsake the Lord, who forget my holy mountain, who prepare a table for Gad, and who furnish a drink offering for many. Therefore I will number you for the sword, and you shall all bow down to the slaughter, because when I called, you did not answer. When I spoke, you did not hear, and did evil before my eyes, and chose that in which I do not delight. Therefore thus saith the Lord God, behold, my servants shall eat, but you shall be hungry. Behold, my servants shall drink, but you shall be thirsty. Behold, my servants shall rejoice, but you shall be ashamed. Behold, my servants shall sing for joy of heart, but you shall cry for sorrow of heart and wail for grief of spirit. You shall leave your name as a curse to my chosen, for the Lord God will slay you and call his servants by another name, so that he who blesses himself in the earth shall bless himself in the God of truth. And he who answers in the earth shall swear by the God of truth, because the former troubles are forgotten, and because they are hidden from my eyes. God's response to Isaiah was that he answers prayer. And he does this in a threefold response. First, God declares that he answers prayer without partiality, verse 1 through 7, without partiality. Secondly, God declares his answer to prayer would save the remnant in verse 8 to 12. And then thirdly, God declared that he answers prayer in recompense or retribution, verse 13 through 16. Let's begin here with the first seven verses. God declared that he answers prayer without partiality. Notice that God does not answer Isaiah yes or no, straightforward. He answers them in such a way that will reveal how vastly large his heart is towards a sinful people. God will not be silent towards those who respond to his words, he says in verse 1 and 2. God's response to Isaiah is that he does answer prayer, evident by the fact that the Gentiles will be saved in the future. That's how God answers Isaiah. Almost like Isaiah, are you kidding? I answer prayer? Let me take it down the road a little long while. Let me show you who I'm going to save. He was sought by those who did not ask for him. He was found by those who did not seek him, he says. God's response to them was, here I am. Here I am. Notice God identifies the people as a nation that was not called by his name. The only nation God had ever known was Israel, the wife of Jehovah. You ever read Amos? Amos chapter 3 verse 2, he says, you alone have I known of all the nations of the earth. And Amos calls them to accountability because they were living as heathen. That's why chapter 1 and 2 of Amos, he makes them part of the judgment of the nations, because they were living as the nations, not as God's people. And he says, you have the greatest responsibility and accountability because I chose you. I've only known you, no one else. And so to you is a greater judgment. In fact, he says, when I sent a drought, you just went somewhere to place and got some water. And I did this and you didn't respond. I did this, you didn't turn. I did this, you didn't turn. And after 6-7 things that he does there, then he says, prepare to meet your God. That means judgment. Who can be prepared to meet their God without God's preparation? No one. The only other nation has to be the Gentile nation here, the bride of Christ, the church. And so God takes Isaiah into the future and shows him how much he loves to answer prayer. Who it will be that he will answer their prayers? The Gentile. Notice secondly in verse 2, God will be silent to those who reject his words. God contrasts the Gentiles to Israel, whom he has sought out continually, but they have not responded to his initiation. God has stretched out his hand all day long to a rebellious people, he says. His patience was evidence of his love for them. You know as parents that you're very patient with your children because you love them. And you go the second, third, fourth mile. This is God. You don't want to deal harshly. You don't want to resort to things. You're hoping they turn. His compassion poured out his mercy on them in the past. The prophet is pleading for the same mercy. Mercy is less than they deserved. But they had used up the mercy of God. They had gone so far that God says, I'm not going to answer that way no more. Now his power was sufficient, but their personal will was insufficient to yield to God. Why do I say that? Because if you continue in sin further and further down the road, year after year, then what happens is that at the beginning, you do have a certain amount of free will to say no at times. But as you continue to sin, you become a slave of that and you have no more will to say no. You break down the resistance. All of us, I presume, have lived long enough in the world to understand that principle. That once you say yes, you have just broken down your resistance. Someone may say, well, have you ever eaten rhubarb pie? And I don't know what rhubarb pie tastes like, but I've read it on the Marie Callender's things. I don't have any intentions of, some say it's real good. So I never crave rhubarb pie. Because I don't know what it tastes like. Your description of rhubarb pie to me doesn't mean anything. Doesn't conjure up anything in my mind. But once I taste rhubarb pie, if it's good, I'm going to crave it. Now, I've resisted it for 50 years, but if it's good, if it's good, and I go get some today, I'm dead from here to the end of my life. I'm going to eat rhubarb pie. And every time I eat another piece, it is easier to say yes. It's the way sin is. That's why I say his power was sufficient, but their personal will was insufficient to yield to God. Notice God defines their rebellion. They walked in the way that was not good. They did so according to their own thoughts, their imaginations. In Genesis, it says their imagination was evil continually prior to the flood. Nothing has changed. Especially with our high tech and everything else, we are corrupt. You have these walking perverts around sneaking cameras on their ladies' skirts, putting them on the internet. What kind of degenerate is going to be doing that? The degenerates of today. We've got high tech to be able to sin with. Now, Paul the Apostle quotes these verses in Romans to reveal the church age of the Gentiles. So Paul is God's commentary on Isaiah's passage of these two verses. There he speaks about how Isaiah had spoken boldly, and he was speaking of that wild olive branch grafted in and the natural branch put aside because of the blindness and the hardness of heart in Romans 10, 20 and 21. Now, Paul does this to point out that there is a remnant who is true Israel. And when the blindness in part is passed away from Israel, when the fullness of the Gentile comes in, then they'll be brought in. Romans 11, 25 through 27. And he ties Isaiah. So anytime you get into the New Testament is the commentary on the Old. The Old is in part in shadows. The New Testament is the commentary on the Old, never the reverse. God clears, reveals, and confirms through the New Testament what he has spoken in the Old. Notice 30, verse 3 through 5. God will be silent to those who sin against his word. They provoke God to anger continually to his face. They lived in such a way that contradicted the law of God they possessed, and they did it without trying to hide their sin. Now, you know as a parent, when your child is living a way that you don't want him to, and you confront him, but when it goes on and there's no paying heed to what you have communicated, to what they know to be truth, of the years they've grown up in that home, then it starts becoming an affront to your face because they are defying your authority in the home. And they are placing themselves as the authority of the home. It may even come to the place where they do it so brash that they could care less. And that's when actions have to be taken. Or there's no authority in the home any longer. It's real clear. Notice he says they sacrifice to demons in verse 3 there still. They sacrifice in gardens, referring to the groves of the fertility gods, as we've gone through before. All these worship ceremonies were associated with sexual practices and pagan orgies and everything as a dedication, celebration of the gods of fertilities. We still celebrate them today. That's the whole area of abortion. It's a worship of Molech. Sacrificing your children for the sake of being able to go on and have pleasure without consequence. It's the same God. Notice they burn incense on altars of brick to their pagan gods. The altars were to be of no cutting stone in Deuteronomy 27:6. God says, listen, when you guys come and you want to worship me, roll a whole bunch of stones up there and worship me. You know why? God didn't want people walking and saying, ooh, boy, look at that beam. Oh, look at that artwork over there. Distraction. That's why we keep everything real simple and clean here. We want the glory to the Lord. We want the attention to the Lord. We don't have nobody distracted in the sanctuary. That's why we don't have children in the sanctuary. It's beyond their ability to understand on that level. If you force your kid in the sanctuary, you're going to force them to hate God and to hate church. To sit there quiet as a child for an hour? How unfair you are. Let him go to his classroom and learn about Jesus and the love of Christ. Let him grow in maturity to a one day he'll want to sit for an hour and learn about God. The altars of brick were on the rooftops of the houses many times in 2 Kings 23:12 and Jeremiah 19:13. And they would worship in many eastern countries. And in Mexico, you're on the rooftop and you're there for the evening at times, like a patio. And this could be an allusion to the worship of the Queen of Heaven in Jeremiah 44:17. And the Queen of Heaven in the Catholic Church is Mary. So the Queen of Heaven is still the same pagan female goddess. They just change their name depending on the generation they're in. No different. But notice also they consulted and they dwelt into the occult. They consulted the dead in the graves at the cemetery, even spending the night in the tombs or the crypts. Some of them attempted to raise the dead. The seeking of the dead is called necromancy. Today it's on the rise. Today the occult's on the rise. We have tarot cards, palm reading, everything else. We have one down the street here. Laughing all the way to the bank. You have them all on the television. The police departments, the FBI consult paranormal psychologists to solve crimes. Tapping into demons. Amazing. Deuteronomy 18, forbid it. Verse 9 through 13. Isaiah 8, 19, 57, 9. And here it is again. He's coming to the end of his book. He's tying it all together. Notice they defile themselves with pig's flesh and other unclean, forbidden things of the law. So they were breaking the law of Leviticus 11:7, Deuteronomy 12:15-16. Certain things you could eat, certain things you couldn't eat. God gave that, and much of that was for hygiene purposes, for health. And we know today that many of the fish life at certain periods of time are toxic, shell life. So we see God's... But by the way, hospitals were not invented by pagans and by atheists, but by Christians. And the whole concept of good hygiene before examining a patient was a Jewish doctor. And because of Leviticus, you wash your hands. Prior to that, people were dying all the time. Why? Because the doctor went from one patient to another. God has his reasons. Notice verse 5. They were blind to their spiritual condition. They would say to others to stay away from them because they were holier than them. This is the epitome of it. They, in fact, were smoke to God's nose and a fire that burned all day long. You can get so deceived in your lifestyle of sin, and then you have your little compartment of religiosity whenever you get into emergencies and you call out to your emergency God. And God says, you know, you're like smoke to my nose, man. You bug me. You irritate me. And your practice is like a burning fire continuously. I mean, that's a vivid picture. Their lifestyle was an irritant to God. Notice fourthly here in verse 6 and 7. God will not be silent forever to those who reject his word. Ooh. Listen, many people feel that God accepts them, condones their lifestyle because God hasn't got to them. Listen, be patient. God has eternity. He'll get to you. Listen, God declares that it is written before him. He's talking about the law. Vengeance is mine, I will repay. Deuteronomy 32, 34, and 35. God declared, I will not keep silent, but repay, even repay into their bosom. This is God's answer to Isaiah at the end of chapter 64. Will you hold your peace? Will you be silent? No, not forever. The silence was due to their sin. He's already told us that in chapter 59, verse 1 and 2. God's hand's not short that he cannot save. His ear heavy, not heavy that he cannot hear, but your sins have separated you from God. And he turns his face. The judgment is according to each person. Notice that. Their sins, by the phrase, into their bosom. Ezekiel 18, Ezekiel 33. God will not punish the father for the children for the parents. Each person pays for their own sin. Yet the plea is, why would you die? Turn and live. Isaiah's interceding. God forgive them. And he's praying for the individuals. Turn. Notice God declared that they were the second generation to follow the sins of their fathers. Both their fathers' iniquities and theirs would be judged. Burning incense in the mountains. Blaspheming him on the hills. Therefore, they would receive in accordance with their guilt in their bosom. They had chosen to follow their parents' lifestyle. They had chosen to reject God's life instruction. This is a decision for every generation. You and I have chosen. If our parents were non-believers, we came along, God ministered our heart, we chose to reject the lifestyle of our parents and to choose the instruction of God. Each generation has to make that decision. Now, my children have to make a decision whether they will continue to follow my lifestyle in the Lord or they will reject God's word and go back in the world. The ones who have the greater accountability are those who have been raised in the light. Always, to those that much is given, much is required. But by God's grace, I broke the chain of sin in our family generation, as well as my brother and my sisters. Now we'll see in the next generation, God willing, our children will choose to walk with God. We pray that they do. Leonard Ravenhill, in his book, Why Revival Tarries, says this: no man is greater than his prayer life. The pastor who is not praying is plain. The people who are not praying are strained. The pulpit can be a show window to display one's talents. The prayer closet allows no showing off. Poverty stricken as the church is today in many things, she is most stricken here in the place of prayer. We have many organizers, but few agonizers. Many players and payers, few prayers. Many singers, few clingers. Lots of pastors, few wrestlers. Many fears, few tears. Much fashion, little passion. Many interferers, few intercessors. Many writers, few fighters. Failing here, we fail everywhere. We need to pray. We need to pray.
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1: In 1 Corinthians chapter 10, Paul reminds us that glorious spiritual experiences don't automatically translate into holy living. God worked among the children of Israel in a miraculous manner. But the luxury of witnessing firsthand the hand of God didn't protect them from lusting after evil things. Actually, it's on the heels of a spiritual high that we're most vulnerable to temptation. An unguarded strength is a double weakness. We need to acknowledge that we're never immune to temptation, but neither are we powerless. God knows our limitations. He has the specs on each of us. He knows our breaking point, and He's faithful to catch us before we go beyond the brink. Always remember, every temptation comes equipped with an exit. God will supply an outlet, but it's up to us to leave. Paul tells these carnal Corinthians to flee idolatry. Some of the saints thought they could worship at the pagan altar without paying homage to the pagan god. Though the idol itself was nothing more than a chunk of metal, nevertheless, demons were behind its worship. To become a participant in idolatry is to fellowship with demons. The same is true of today's idols, possessions, power, and pleasure. There's a reason some people have turned these items into idols. Beware, there's a point when the innocent can become addictive. Also, be careful not to cause a brother to stumble. As Christians, we've been liberated to love. To exercise my rights at the expense of my brother is a sin.
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0: Welcome to Day by Day, the verse-by-verse Bible teaching ministry of Calvary Chapel in Elk Grove Village, Illinois, with Pastor Phil Ballmeyer. We're glad you've joined us, and we look forward to spending time again in the Word of God together. We also invite you to stay tuned at the end of today's broadcast for information about additional studies and resources. Thanks again for being with us.
1: Hi, everyone. This is Pastor Phil. Thanks for joining our broadcast. When we share the gospel with people, even though they will acknowledge they're not perfect, they still think they're good enough to get into heaven. They need to understand, if they were good enough to get into heaven, then why did Jesus have to die for them? Open your Bibles. Let's look at this together. So if you're new with us, welcome. We just want to let you know that we are continuing a series we started really to begin the new year, a series we're calling Five Last Days Commands, or Five Commands to Christians Living in the Last Days. It comes out of 1 Corinthians 16, if you turn there, verses 13 and 14, which you probably have memorized by now. These are five commands in the Greek: watch, stand fast in the faith, be brave, be strong, let all that you do be done with love. Now, we've kind of camped on that second one, stand fast in the faith, because it's got a lot to it that we really need to understand. And when Paul says stand fast in the faith, he's talking really about the gospel. The faith is the body of truth we call the New Testament in general, but the gospel in particular. Everywhere Paul took the truth of the gospel, he was confronted with the lies of the devil. And 2,000 years later, nothing has really changed. We all know as Christians that only the true gospel can bring new life in Christ. A false gospel, no matter how sincerely it's believed in and embraced, cannot save anyone. No one knows that better than the devil. So if he can't get people to embrace a flat-out false doctrine or religion, he'll twist the truth. He'll twist the true gospel and turn it into something false that even though people embrace it, it won't save them. So, again, we know that the Lord has commissioned us as his people to go into all the world preaching the gospel to the lost, which is why we must know the true gospel and be able to share it accurately with those that we come in contact with. And this is why we have set aside a few weeks starting the new year to study what the true gospel is all about and how it is to be shared with others. So far we've looked at the introduction to the gospel. This is not really a part of the gospel per se. It's the introduction, I'm calling it, that when you talk to people about eternal life and all and becoming a Christian, you need to work in there somewhere. Maybe not first thing you talk about, but there is a day of judgment coming. That's why Jesus died for us. The gospel is not happy talk designed to make me feel good about myself. Really, it's a warning, a divine warning that judgment's coming, and the only way to escape what's coming is to take refuge in Jesus Christ, to be born again and give your heart to him and so on. All right, that should get people's attention, okay? But the first actual doctrinal part of the gospel message is repentance. Nobody can be a Christian who wants to just verbally accept Christ and go on living the same old life they've been living. Their heart is not ready then to be saved, all right? They just want to keep their bases covered kind of thing. So repentance, have a change of mind. The actual power to change comes from the Holy Spirit, which has to be in you then before he can change you from the inside out. But we have to be willing. That's that change of mind we call repentance. Actually, the Greek word means to have a change of mind. A change of mind in the direction your life is going. You realize it's not going in the right direction. I'm going away from God. I need to come back and begin to move toward God in my life. That's repentance. Last time we looked at the third element of the gospel, that Jesus Christ is Almighty God, Lord of all. You say that's so basic. Is that even something we need to do? Yeah, of course. Folks, we're living in a post-Christian era. And a lot of people don't even know what Christianity is all about. They have heard of it. Maybe now they're getting interested. We assume they know things that we've known our whole lives because we grew up in what many call a Christian nation, but I think we're post-Christian now for the most part. But God's working, and I'm seeing revivals and things taking place, so I'm very encouraged. But we have to tell them that Jesus Christ is God Almighty. We'll talk about that more in just a second. Lord of all. Number four, the one we want to focus on today, is that we need to tell folks that Jesus Christ died for their sins. Now, when you present the gospel to people, you need to make sure that they understand from God's word that being good, quote unquote, whatever that means, is not going to get them into heaven. Proverbs 20, verse 6 says pretty much everybody thinks they're a good person. And you maybe heard people say, well, I know I'm not perfect, but I think I'm good enough to get into heaven. Bombshell, the Bible says if you're not perfect, you're not good enough to get into heaven. Well, that's ridiculous. Nobody's perfect. Jesus is. If you give your heart to him, the Holy Spirit places you in Christ, and now God only sees the Son who is perfect. He doesn't see you and me anymore. But people don't understand that. All have sinned. Paul said this in Romans 3:23. All have sinned and have fallen short of the glory of God. The glory of God is sinless perfection. Chapter 6 of Romans, he goes on to say the wages of sin is death, eternal death in hell, but the gift of God, something you don't earn. It's received by your faith in Christ. God's offering a gift of eternal life. Now, to deal with this subject properly, where you have a lot of people that are going to witness to think they're good people, not perfect maybe, but good enough to get into heaven, okay? To really do justice to this topic, I'm going to have you turn to Matthew 19. Now, in Matthew 19, let's just read verse 16 to introduce this topic. So one day, Jesus is out ministering, and we read in verse 16, "Behold, one came and said to him, 'Good teacher, what good thing shall I do that I may have eternal life?'" Now, guys, in this section of Scripture, we see Jesus evangelizing a man who comes to him seeking how he might have eternal life. Who is the seeker? Well, we learn from the passage that he was both young and wealthy. Luke adds that he was a ruler, probably a ruler of a synagogue, which was a very influential and honored position for a man to hold, especially a young man, which spoke of this man's character, that a lot of people respected him, held him in high esteem. He was a valued member of the community because they let a young man become a ruler of a synagogue. So guys, here we have a young man, young, successful, prominent, influential man who was moral and religious, coming to Jesus and wanting to receive eternal life. I got to tell you, folks, this seems almost too good to be true. A situation every pastor dreams about. I mean, to have a rich potential tither, rich, okay, to have a rich, young, moral, influential person in the community coming to you as a pastor, basically saying, "Look, I want to be saved. I want to get to heaven. Can you help me?" I mean, every pastor dreams of something like this. If there was ever a time in the ministry of Jesus that we would expect to see him present a straightforward presentation of the gospel, it would be right here, right? In fact, this passage is without a doubt the most powerful example. Listen now. In all the gospels, of the difference between our modern approach to sharing the gospel and how it differs from the way Jesus presented it. This is really an interesting incident, especially for those of us who are leaders in the church and concerned about reaching the lost. One pastor, I think, put it well. He said, and I quote, "Most of the energy we expend in evangelism is designed to bring people to a point where they become aware of their need for salvation. But here's a young guy who had already come to that conclusion before Jesus ever had a chance to show him that. There was no need to explain to him how we know that God exists, why we can trust the Bible as the word of God, or why he should be concerned about eternity. All the pre-gospel issues were already taken care of, and he looked like the hottest evangelistic prospect Jesus had encountered so far," end quote. Again, this is the kind of person the modern church dreams of coming into the fellowship, rich, young, successful, motivated. I mean, any evangelist worth his salt could not let a guy like this get away. I mean, this is a guy, it's a slam dunk, right? No evangelist worth their salt is going to let this potential convert get away. But Jesus did. Why? How? Let's look at the passage and try to discover what's really going on here and why Jesus handled this young seeker the way he did. Again, verse 16. "Now behold, one came and said to him, 'Good teacher, what good thing shall I do that I may have eternal life?'" First of all, guys, by calling Jesus a teacher, even a good teacher, he was lumping Jesus in with all the other teachers and prophets in Israel's history, which ignores the uniqueness of Jesus Christ. But folks, people do this all the time. They see that Jesus Christ was a great religious leader, a great teacher, but they stop short of calling him God. This is so ridiculous. Jesus Christ never allowed himself to be lumped together with all the other religious teachers that have come down the pike of human history. His ministry was always not inclusive, it was exclusive. He said things like, "I am the way, the truth, and the life. Nobody comes to the Father except through me." You'll never hear Jesus saying anywhere in the Gospels, "I'm one of many roads that lead to God." Just be sincere and follow your own path in life, and whatever you believe, as long as you're sincere in your heart, you're going to get to heaven. Of course he didn't say that. His was always a very exclusive ministry. He held himself up as unique, one of a kind, the only one, the only way of salvation, and so on. I mean, only Jesus, and this is why, of course, people need to understand. We're talking about how that Jesus died for their sins, right? But people need to understand that only the sinless Son of God could have paid for our sins on Calvary's cross. It takes the innocent dying for the guilty. And what separates Jesus Christ from all the other religious leaders and teachers throughout history is that, listen, they were just men claiming to have a way to God, whereas Jesus said he is God the way, the only way to the Father in heaven. Peter echoed this in Acts 4, verse 12, when he said, there is salvation in none other than Jesus Christ, because God has given no other name under heaven among men whereby we must be saved. He's the only way. He is the only person in history that can save us. Christianity, and by extension salvation, is bound up in and dependent upon the teachings and, listen, the person of Jesus Christ. Not just his teachings, but also him as a person, which makes Christianity unique as compared to all the other religions of the world. I mean, you can remove Buddha from Buddhism, Confucius from Confucianism, Muhammad from Mohammedism or modern Islam, and nothing is going to change, because those religions aren't built on their leaders, on their teachings, sure, but not on them personally. But you remove Jesus Christ from Christianity and Christianity ceases to exist, because Christianity, listen, is inextricably linked to and built upon the person and the work of Jesus Christ. And so before Jesus answers this young man's questions about the how of eternal life, how it is obtained, he first addresses the more important issue of the who of eternal life. Look at verse 16 once again. Now behold, one came and said to him, good teacher, what good thing shall I do that I may have eternal life? Verse 17. So he said to him, why do you call me good? No one is good but one, and that is God. Now, guys, Jesus was saying one of two things here. Either he was saying, why are you calling me good? There is no one good but God, so don't call me good because I'm not God. Or, why are you calling me good? There is none good but God. Do you recognize that I am God? And, of course, we know it was the latter. Believing in Jesus Christ as God the Son, the second person of the Trinity, absolutely equal with the Father in spirit, is essential for salvation. We've looked at John 8:24, where Jesus said, if you don't believe that I am the name of God, if you don't believe that I am Almighty Jehovah God, you're going to die in your sins and spend eternity in hell. It's an essential doctrine for salvation. And so the first misconception that this young seeker was harboring under was that Jesus was a special man, a good teacher, maybe even a prophet, but nothing more. His second misconception had to do with what was involved in obtaining eternal life. He thought he could receive it by doing something rather than by believing in someone, namely Jesus. We see this reflected in his question to Jesus. What good thing shall I do that I may have eternal life? Now, at this point, all of us who are Christians would have expected Jesus to say something to the effect, well, you don't have to do anything. What do you have to do to receive eternal life? You don't have to do anything to receive eternal life. It's a gift from God, a gift that you receive by believing in me and receiving me as your Lord and Savior. I mean, that's what we would expect to hear Jesus tell this young seeker of eternal life. But that's not what Jesus says to him. And guys, here's where Jesus' gospel presentation, which up until this point has been pretty straightforward, here's where it takes an interesting, if not puzzling, turn. You see, in verse 17, we read that what Jesus says to this young man is, if you want to enter into eternal life, keep the commandments. What? What? I mean, at first glance, this seems to go against everything the Bible teaches about salvation, that it isn't obtained through works of righteousness like keeping commandments. It's a free gift received by faith. You know these two scriptures. I'll read them to the NLT. First of all, Ephesians 2:8-9. God saved you by his grace when you believed. And you can't take credit for this because it's a gift from God. Salvation is not a reward for the good things we have done so that none of us can boast about it. And then to Titus in chapter 3, verse 5, Paul said, Jesus saved us, but not because of righteous things we had done, but because of his mercy. He washed away our sins, giving us a new birth and a new life through the Holy Spirit. So he saved us not according to the righteous things we have done. That pretty much shoots religion out of the water. Guys, every other religion in the world is based on a works righteousness foundation. You work hard, you live a good life, you earn salvation. Christianity is

for observing Lent, which is what we're into right now, are all ways that you will ingratiate yourself with God, or little installments of grace. Catholic Church teaches that grace is a work. The Bible says it's a gift. But all these things, working hard at your religion, whatever religion you have, many people think that's going to earn me a place in heaven. But listen to what Paul said with regard to this in Galatians 2:21. If righteousness comes through the law by keeping commandments, is what he's saying, then listen, Christ died in vain. Why did Jesus have to die if I could be good enough to earn heaven? You hit people with that, it's amazing the reaction you get. They haven't even thought it through. Their eyes go sideways. You know, if a person's eyes go sideways, like, never thought about that. I mean, if that's what it took to get into heaven just by being real good and working hard and going to church and so on and so forth, why didn't Jesus tell us that when he came down? Hey, guys, I just came from the Father. He wants me to tell you that to get to heaven, just work real hard at it, okay? Keep the commandments. Go to church. Light candle. Whatever it might be. And you'll earn a place in heaven. He didn't say that. He said nobody can work their way into heaven. He told a Pharisee named Nicodemus in John 3. Nicodemus, no man ever ascended to heaven by his good deed, but the Son of Man has come down from heaven. That's Christianity. So then why? Why did Jesus tell this young guy? If he wanted to receive eternal life, he had to obey God's commandments, the law. Why? The answer is that Jesus refers to the law here to show this young guy that eternal life, listen, was not a reward for good people trying to be better. It was a gift given to those who acknowledge that they are sinners and unworthy of it. Guys, we all know the Bible teaches, not the least of which is Romans, the law, 613 commandments that God gave to Israel through Moses, the law is a mirror that reveals our sin and therefore our guilt before God. I'll just read you Romans 3, verse 20. Paul said, "For no one can ever be made right with God by doing what the law commands. The law simply shows us how sinful we are. And the idea is that it then drives us to Christ for another way." That's exactly what Jesus is doing with this young guy. I mean, Jesus knew that before this man could receive him as his Savior, he first needed to see himself as a sinner. I think one pastor put it well. He said, and I quote, "Jesus needed to show him that he was a sinner and didn't need a little sprinkle of some kind of secret ingredient that Jesus could provide that he could add to his righteous moral life that would tip the scale in his favor and finally earn him the eternal life he thought he deserved," end quote. Jesus knew that this religious, moral guy needed to realize that he wasn't good enough to get into heaven by keeping the works of the law. How did Jesus do that? He used the very law this young man thought was going to save him. He used that very law to condemn him, because that's the purpose of the law. It's not to save us. Somebody said the law is a mirror. You look into a mirror, what does the mirror show you? It shows you the dirt on your face, right, if you're dirty. You don't take the mirror off the wall and then rub it on your face to clean your face. That would be weird. And yet people want to do that with the commandments of God. They try to keep them, and keep breaking them all the time. That's God's way of saying you can't keep them. You're not good enough to keep them. There's nothing wrong with the law, right? Romans 7:12, the law is holy, just, and good. It wasn't with the law that was the problem. The problem was with me, my inability because of my fallen sin nature to keep God's law perfectly. So when a person finally acknowledges, I can't keep this, the commandments of God for heaven, what does that do? It drives them to Christ as the only way to get there. But when Jesus said to this young man, if you want to enter into eternal life, keep the commandments, he wasn't preaching salvation through works, as one author put it. He says he was taking this man and slamming him up against God's standard of righteousness, not because keeping the law would bring him salvation, but so that it would, that so that he would see how far short he had fallen from truly keeping the law and from earning salvation, end quote. Look at middle of verse 17 again, Matthew 19. So Jesus said, if you want to enter into eternal life, keep the commandments. And so he said to him, well, which ones? Jesus said, you shall not murder. You shall not commit adultery. You shall not steal. You shall not bear false witness. Honor your father and mother, and you shall love your neighbor as yourself. Now, here Jesus quotes five commandments from the second table of the Decalogue, which deals with our relationship to our fellow man.
And summing it all up, he

0: then quotes Leviticus 19:18, where he said, "You shall love your neighbor as yourself." Now listen, if this rich young ruler at this point had responded to Jesus by confessing, "I've tried to keep God's commandments, Lord, but I keep breaking them. Is there another way for me to have eternal life?" If this man had said this, I am confident that at this point, Jesus would have said to him, "You can't keep the law. You're looking for another way. I am the way, the truth, and the life. You're never going to get to heaven except through me." Unfortunately, he didn't say that, but rather he self-righteously responded in verse 20, "All these things I have kept from my youth. What do I still lack?" It's interesting that with all he had going, again, young, rich, moral, religious, held a position of power and prestige as a leader in the synagogue, for all of that, he still felt empty. Deep down inside, he knew something important was still missing in his life. So many people today that we come across, so many people are successful in life. They have money and material possessions. They're decent people. They're law-abiding and moral. They're religious. They attend church on a regular basis, and yet they still sense something is missing. They have religion, but not a genuine, vital relationship with the living God through his son, Jesus Christ. And a lot of folks are deceived by thinking because they go to church and have religion, they know God. No, they know of God, but they don't know him in their hearts. He's not one with them. It's what happens when you are born again, right, of the Spirit. Many people who come to church are simply looking for a solution to their felt needs. They're lonely. They're unhappy. They're unfulfilled with their lives. You say, is that wrong? No. Felt needs are absolutely legitimate in driving a person to church. It doesn't matter what brings them to church. They're looking for answers, right? And we can meet them on that level. But as Christians, we need to elevate their understanding of their greatest need, which isn't physical, it's spiritual. It's not emotional, it's spiritual. Jesus did this all the time. He always confronted people, met them on their level. Woman by the well, John 4. She was thirsty. She was coming to draw water. He talked about, well, he asked for a drink. He was thirsty. And then he elevated the conversation to a spiritual level. You're going to thirst again if you drink this water. But if you drink the water that I give, you'll never thirst again. It'll be like an eternal spring bubbling up within you unto eternal life. He said to many people who followed him, look, God knows what you have need of. He'll take care of your physical needs, food, clothing, shelter. But don't live at the level of those physical needs. Seek first the kingdom of God and his righteousness. Everything else will be added to you. It's okay when people come to church because of felt needs. The problem is too many churches meet them on that level and leave them there, because ministering to felt needs keeps people in the pews and keeps them given to the church. Christianity, and maybe you need to explain this to some people you witness to, Christianity is not a glorified self-help program.
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0: 2 Timothy chapter 3, verses 1 through 5. But know this, that in the last days perilous times will come. For men will be lovers of themselves, lovers of money, boasters, proud, blasphemers, disobedient to parents, unthankful, unholy, unloving, unforgiving, slanderers, without self-control, brutal, despisers of good, traitors, headstrong, haughty, lovers of pleasure rather than lovers of God, having a form of godliness but denying its power. And from such people, turn away. This has been your sustaining word of the day, brought to you by Calvary Chapel of Manitowoc.
1: Satan is a real being who, as the Bible points out, is seeking those whom he may destroy. But God is our protector, as we hear in this comment from Mike McIntosh.
2: Satan cannot just walk up to you and say, I'm going to snuff you today. He doesn't have that authority. And the only way he can get into your life is that you let him into your life because you dismiss the riches of God's goodness and your ego and your pride is running your life. But if you let the hedge get worn down or broken away, then he can attack you. Or God has allowed him to come to stir your life up because maybe you're drifting away from him and you need to be taught lessons that only hardship can teach you.

0: Thanks for being with us for today's broadcast of Chapter and Verse as we continue our study in Romans chapter 2. Mike concludes the study, despising the goodness of God. Life contains many mysteries, and the Bible never promises to reveal all of them, but God has chosen to unveil many important truths through His Word. Among the spiritual secrets that are uncovered in Scripture is the true divine nature of Jesus. In heaven, there is no controversy about the fact that Jesus Christ is God. And in the book of Romans, we find many biblical references to His grace and mercy towards us. We just need to accept them. Now, let's join Mike for the conclusion to our study.
1: While he was still speaking, another also came and said, "The Chaldeans formed three bands, raided the camels, and took them away. Yes, they killed your servants with the edge of the sword. I alone have escaped to tell you." While he was still speaking, the fourth disaster hits. Another also came and said, "Your sons and your daughters were eating and drinking wine in their oldest brother's house. And suddenly a great wind came from across the wilderness and struck the four corners of the house. And it fell on the young people, and they're dead. And I alone have escaped to tell you." Well, there's his heritage. And then Job arose. He tore his robe. He shaved his head. He fell to the ground, and he worshiped. He said, "Naked I came from my mother's womb, and naked I shall return there. The Lord gives, and the Lord has taken. Blessed be the name of the Lord." In all this, Job did not sin nor charge God. You know, Satan would do anything to mar your reputation. We talked about the image of God last week. And if he can mar that image of God in you as a godly woman or a godly man, he'll stumble a couple hundred people in San Diego. But if you get a couple hundred people who have the image of God, he has the potential of touching 2,000 or 4,000 people at your work, at the beach, surfing, wherever you hang out. But if you despise the riches of his goodness and you take this all for granted, your heart is getting a little hard towards God. But God's so good, his goodness puts a hedge about us, and he knows what we can handle, and he knows that our hearts can be trained. No matter what comes our way, we will not curse God. Some have their hedge removed this morning that are sitting here with us, but I want to show you two verses out of the Corinthian letters. The first one is 1 Corinthians, and it's the 10th chapter. And one of the reasons that he allows suffering to come or pain into our lives is that he trusts us. He trusts us to accept his will, that it will be done. In 1 Corinthians chapter 10, he shows us his great trust. Verse 12 and 13. "Therefore, let him who thinks he stands take heed lest he fall. For no temptation has overtaken you except such as is common to man. But God is faithful, who will not allow you to be tested or tempted," the word is, "beyond what you are able. But with the temptation," or the testing, "will also make the way of escape that you may be able to bear it." That's a lifelong verse that every one of us should know. We think we're standing, be careful. At any moment, our world could be upside down. Take heed lest you fall. Very important. We don't know what's going to happen. So we don't want to be prideful people that I've insulated myself with assets and money and insurance and beach house and mountain house and ski house and mouse house and every other kind of house you can think of. Then we comfort ourselves and we're really weak. That's when the devil's going to come and punch us. But God does not allow us to be tested above what you're able to bear. So whatever you're going through, God knows, he trusts you, that you will make it through this. And then why would he allow you to make it through it? So that you could be a stronger representation of him. And that's found in 2 Corinthians, and that is in the first chapter. So just go forward in your Bible, go to 2 Corinthians, the first chapter, and look what he says in verse 3. "Blessed be the God and Father of our Lord Jesus Christ, the Father of mercies and the God of all comfort, who comforts us in all of our tribulation, that we may be able to comfort those who are in any trouble with the comfort with which we ourselves are comforted by God. So you are going to be comforted, making it through this tribulation or testing, and with the comfort you have, you will now be able to turn around and help other people. You come out of your shell and you help other people. For as the sufferings of Christ abound in us, so our comfort or our consolation also abounds through Christ. If we're afflicted, it's for your consolation, he said, and your salvation, which is effective for enduring the same sufferings, which we also suffer. Or if we're comforted, it is for your consolation and salvation that others would look at us of how God helped us through pain and suffering. So we become a light to one another, and God trusts us to allow us to be hurt. I saw an iPhone video last night of a friend, a lieutenant colonel. He was promoted in Afghanistan, went as a major, and he came back last week as a lieutenant colonel in the Marine Corps. And he's been gone for a year. He's got three boys and one daughter, very small, very rambunctious, four children. And his wife has been that year with the four kids, and she didn't want to tell him that he's coming back. So she had a surprise, and they all lined up at the table and sat down. She gave them all a big Hershey kiss, one of these big ones, you know, wrapped in silver. And then inside, as they took out the paper, was a little note. And each one had a different word. Daddy, coming home today. And it was spread out. So they get the deal, and one little boy says, today. Another one says, Daddy. Whoa, and his face lights up, the oldest guy. Coming. And then the little girl undoes hers, and they look at it and says, well, what does yours say? We can't understand it. He says, well, I don't know. I don't read. And then the big boy took it, and his eyes went, and then his face just lit up. And he put all the words together and says, Daddy, coming home today. And then they just all just cracked up. And I was thinking about that. Our daddy's coming home today to take us. Could be this day and hour that we least expect. At the airport, you see funny things. I'd read about this and in a couple of places. But there's a lady late to catch her plane. And she was getting a big venti at Starbucks there. And she reached over and grabbed a bag of warm chocolate chip cookies. She paid. She ran. She got on last and sat down. There was a man at the window. And she took the aisle. And the middle was open. And she looked over at that bag of cookies and realized that she saw that man just reach in and take one of her cookies. And she said, that's awful rude. So she, with an indignant look, reached over and grabbed one and munched it really loud in front of him. So he looked at her and he reached in and took another one. And she looked at him and finally there's only one left. And the guy reached in and he broke it in half and gave her half. And she's drinking her coffee. She doesn't say anything, but she just wants to lay into this guy. So they get the whole flight. She gets to the taxiway. They've stopped. And now she's standing up and she looks in her purse and there's her bag of cookies. Which brings up the point. Don't we always think we're right? He couldn't have been right. She's stealing his cookies. But you see, God knows what's right. And so he has riches of goodness for you. And he's blessed your life. There isn't anybody here that hasn't gone through what you've gone through or they will go through. And that's the promise from God. There's nothing that'll come your way that others haven't experienced. And for you to feel the agony of loss of a child, Nikoshea family. I mean, I cry almost every time I think of Kenny dying in Afghanistan. He's so young and such a great future for him. But you're such a strong family when I get around you. And you know that there's others that have lost sons and daughters. And we can console each other because of the problems. We've lost jobs. And that's the beauty of the body of Christ, is that we trust him. And then he trusts us. That, okay, I know you're not going to curse me. I know you're strong. But I have a bigger plan for your life. And you will see it be worked out in the future. His forbearance. Think of Egypt. 400 years that they were in captivity. And he waited and waited for them before he brought them out in the wilderness to bring him to Israel? Or how about the forbearance of Noah that he gave him? 120 years that that man worked on that one project and never complained. And I don't think Home Depot was around then. However he got the gopher wood, let alone the two gophers, I have no clue. But he built that ship, and his wife and sons and their wives believed him, but God gave forbearance 120 years to the whole planet. They were so wicked, whoever lived here before, he just said, this is too much. Whatever they think about in their minds, they can create. And that's pretty much where we are right now, the internet, that we can come up with about anything now, and God knows that it's getting kind of sick. How about the 70 years of captivity that we studied in Ezekiel and Jeremiah and the Lamentations? He was so forbearing with his people. I think of my own heart about long-suffering, how long-suffering he was. He waited 26 years for me. There are many, many weekends I could have been one of those people in the ambulance or being taken to the morgue that we just looked at. He waited 26 years. That's a lot of long-suffering. He waited 60 years for my mother. 60 years. And she could have lost it many times also. And we're still waiting on my brother Kent. And I thank God for his long-suffering, and I pray for his soul. It's the goodness of God, he finishes there in verse 4. It's the goodness of God that leads us to salvation. It's not his wrath and his anger. In Jude, it says, save some with wrath and snatching them from the fire. Others use compassion. And it takes fear for some people to be shocked, God help me. And to others, they're so down, they just need that love and comfort. But in the meantime, before Jesus appears, we have to have our hearts right. And we can't be condemning and be hypocrites. So let him do the judging to condemnation. You and I are just food inspectors. And we look at the food in somebody's life. But if you claim to be a Christian today, this would be God warning you, I suppose, that you cannot live a dual life. You have citizenship as a pilgrim here on earth. You are a legal alien here, but your citizenship, the book of Hebrews says, is in heaven. You're a dual passport person, but your father has a mansion waiting for you. So you can't live like the devil's kids on this planet and then once in a while do a Christian deed, because he will judge even harsher, because Peter is the one that said that judgment will first begin in the house of the Lord. Shall we stand and shall we pray? We're so grateful to you, Father, that your word is a light. You even say it's a light unto our feet, to our path. And as we can see that there is evilness, that Paul was dealing with the Romans, we are so grateful that in chapter 2, you make it very clear that you're not showing partiality to your sons and daughters if they're living in darkness. So for any right now, Lord, that are on the internet or the radio network or here on this campus, that you have spoken to them and you brought them specifically here, we all join in and pray for these people that they would confess to you their hypocrisy and ask for your strength to recover them. Lord, we just thank you that you're willing to warn and you're willing to be just to everyone. You're not unfair to the non-believer or the person that practices evil deeds and let your kids get away with anything. We thank you, Lord, the word riches is used in that fourth verse. Riches of goodness. Our language is riches of dollars. But yours is goodness, forbearance, and long-suffering. And you have a hedge about these men and women and their children, their friends, their business. And you are protecting them with these riches of goodness. And some have seen their heads get crashed or pared down and they're vulnerable. But may they be encouraged this very instant that only you could have allowed this to happen in their hearts and lives, so that they will be stronger and meet your love through comfort and be able to turn around and comfort others. So we count it all joy. We thank you for the trials and the tribulations, the setbacks, the failures, the hurts, Lord, and we thank you for the healing that always comes. We know that joy comes in the morning, though we weep through the night. And so today we bow our hearts before you and say thank you for your riches in goodness. May your goodness be blanketed over every child that is represented among these people. Every little boy or little girl or adult boy or woman, teenagers. Lord, would you bless with your riches of goodness every household, safety. Lord, we pray that your Holy Ghost will be forbearing and long-suffering with each of us, even if we're strong-willed, like Paul said, self-serving. And we're just blind to our pride and our ego. Thank you for the long-suffering you've showed in our lives in the past. Thank you for the forbearance when we get haughty or proud or arrogant. Let our hearts be soft and tender and represent your kingdom. And Lord, if the devil is coming to your throne on behalf of any of these people, I would personally like to ask that you would intercede and protect them from him and his onslaughts. Lord, may we think today at lunch and dinner, thank you, God, for the riches of your goodness of providing dinner for us and electricity. Thank you, Lord, for the people I work with. Let us just cash in on those riches, Lord, by being thankful people. And today we thank you that you are so patient when we deserve judgment. We ask you to forgive us, and we accept that which you allow into our lives by faith. And we pray that we could be good representatives, loving other people how you love us through our trials and tribulations. So honor and bless the commitments of the lives and the souls. Erase the hurt, the failures, the discrepancies in people's hearts today, confusion and doubt and frustration. May you let the storms cease and let their hearts calm. And may you be number one in these marriages, these friendships, and in these hearts, and that you would be glorified by these great people of San Diego. And it's in Jesus' name that we all pray together, saying amen. Amen. Thank you for being here. And I'd like you to read ahead, if you would, that rest of that second chapter. We'll take that at one time because it is a mind twister. And once you can get through chapter 2, things start coming together like a puzzle. And so I'm just building some blocks for you to get to the place when we get to chapter 5, 6, 7 that you go through the humongous struggle of life, and it shows you how people struggle through life. But you get to chapter 8 and you're a free person. So hopefully for many of you, this is the book that Chuck Smith said that changed his life. And it was when he started to teach it that it radically changed his life, and everything exploded around him because he understood after 17 years working full-time jobs and pastoring that God does have a life for us, and we can walk in this life in the Spirit. And the fruit of his life shows that he really understands Romans. So my prayer every week and every day, as I try to read it every day, take notes, is that you will have a major breakthrough as you follow the pieces, not hopping in and out, but just follow it in pieces and let it come together, and a picture will develop. Then all of a sudden, it'll be a family picture. And we don't want you left out of that family picture. We want you in that picture. This is like my friend Steve Dunn from Portland, Oregon. He was eating at a restaurant a number of years ago. He's in Europe. And as he was walking into the restaurant, Dr. Henry Kissinger was walking out with some European people. And he said, "You're Henry Kissinger." And he said, "Well, yes, I am." He says, "I'd like to get a picture with you." He says, "Certainly. Do you have a camera?" And he said, "No, but it's in my car. Would you wait here?" You're asking Henry Kissinger to wait as you go back 6 blocks to your car to get a camera. He wasn't there when he came back. But I said, keep it with you all the time. You never know. God's assembling the family for the family picture. And he wants you to be there with the rest of the family. He's coming at any moment. The things in the news of the security advisors and the NSA and the CIA and Israel and Iran, it is getting spooky. And we just need to keep praying for safety and for the peace of Jerusalem. And God will honor us for praying that. But the world is in a precarious place right now, as we all know. And you are the salt of the earth. But if you weren't in the world right now, the Christian community, it would just be total hell on earth. There'd be no boundaries. People would do whatever they could imagine. They'd just be ripping and shredding one another. But since there's salt, there's still some decorum and there's some sanity in a few places still left. And you're part of that. Doesn't that make you laugh? You're part of the solution. But get strong and know this book and don't be ashamed of this gospel. And you let your light so shine that men see your good works and they give glory to God. And the Lord is coming and he knows how to deliver his children from world judgment. And he's going to take us. And then all hell will break loose. They'll work a whole day's wages just to get the ingredients to make a loaf of bread. It's going to be horrible. The sun is going to do something so radical it's going to burn most of the grass and greenery on the whole planet. The sea is going to have everything that lives within it die. Think of the whales and the sharks and things floating, blood and just all the disease that's going to be in just in our bay. The world's just going to be without a God looking over it because man says get lost. So you have an assignment. To become more like Jesus, to die to yourself, get to know him, be conformed to his image, and to love people as if it were Jesus himself standing right beside you as you talk to him. Take the challenge. You'll never, ever regret it. And then to think you get rewards when you get to heaven. I mean, I just want to get to heaven. I'm hoping for that. Rewards, I don't know what it'll be, but I'll say thank you, I hope. And thank him for his riches in goodness. Goodness. He's not looking for a way to hurt you. He's not looking to get even with you. You're no competition for him. He's just looking ways to make you filthy rich in his goodness, forbearance, and long-suffering. Just love him and do your best this week to stay close to him. God bless.
0: Martin Luther said, the book of Romans was the chief book of the New Testament. One early church leader would have the book of Romans read to him twice each week. We should never take the scriptures for granted. And may I encourage you to spend time daily reading God's word to strengthen you for the days ahead. 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

sunburn is proof that you can overdo even a good thing. A little sunshine is great. Too much, and suddenly you're walking around like regret with aloe on it. Life is like that sometimes. Even good gifts need wisdom. Rest matters. Limits matter. Paying attention matters. Jesus never asked you to run yourself into the ground to prove you care. So breathe, slow down, walk with him. Be encouraged. WTSWLP.

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1: It's 83 degrees.
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3: Jesus was without sin. But say that to a sinner and he'll probably tell you that Jesus did sin when he cleared the temple. 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Money-hungry televangelists had set up shop in the temple of God, and Jesus cleared them out with a whip. Wouldn't you like to have been a fly on the wall that day?
4: Jesus was no girly man. He had the strong hands of a carpenter and stronger love for righteousness. He cleared the temple of thieves, and that's what he wants to do with sinners. 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
3: There goes another minute. 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

0: 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Our teacher here on Straight from the Heart is Senior Pastor Joe Foch. 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Before we finish, I'll give you some additional information so you can contact us with any questions or comments. 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
1: This is Pastor Joe from Calvary Chapel, Philadelphia, Straight from the Heart. I know a lot of you listen, thankful for that. Whenever I get a chance to do an interview on the radio station, many of you call in. Thankful for your faithfulness these years, listening, praying for us. And just have something special I wanted to talk to all of you about that are listening on July 17th here at Calvary Chapel, Philadelphia in the sanctuary, 7 o'clock in the evening. Our young adults ministry is doing a night of worship and of prayer. And I know a lot of you out there trust us, so I wanted to be clear that this night is strictly going to be that, a time to seek Jesus.

0: a time for young believers, broken, maybe those that aren't saved yet to come. There will be no politics, and I want you to take my word on that. You've known us, Calvary Chapel, for years. Many of you trust us. We're not going to let that happen. No politics. We don't want to do that. No denominational differences. That's not what we're going to be focusing on or discussing. But this will be a night strictly of prayer and of worship. We see this happening around the country in different places with young people. So we wanted to open the doors here and see that happen as well. So I am here with the pastors from our young adults ministry, which is 18 to 30 years old. Some of you have heard me on the radio with my son, Josh. He's one of the pastors here for young adults. Dan Unger and Jimmy Gibbs are all, they're both here as well. They're pastors. So the three of these guys handle this ministry. It's flourishing here at church. Lots of good things going on. And I asked them to do this. They're all jumping in. And why don't you guys share what's on your heart as well? I think it's going to be a great night, but we wanted to invite our listening audience. Young people across the city are welcome to come.
1: Hey, Joe, we gather every Monday to teach the word verse by verse. And I know something that's been on your heart and all of our hearts is we also want to get together and pray together and worship together. And this was just that opportunity that we could all gather, regardless of where we go to church, and as a young adults group, that we can seek the Lord, we can pray. So I'm really excited to see what the Lord does.
2: Yeah, there's people that are coming Monday evenings at this point from Jersey, Montgomery County, Bucks County, Philadelphia, down far as Delaware County, all from different churches, all different denominational backgrounds, all different spectrums on every level. Some who are walking with the Lord and have grown up in that, others who have gotten saved just recently and are just trying to figure all of this out, and then those who are just curious that aren't saved at all yet. And I think this evening is just going to be really fun, really special, because exactly what you had said, it's going to be an evening where we intentionally set our hearts on the Lord in worship and in prayer. We're going to be praying through different scriptures and the truths communicated within those scriptures. We're going to be praying, taking time to pray for one another. We're going to be asking the Lord to pour his spirit out afresh. And, you know, one of the neat things about what we've seen over the last year or so with the young adults is there are a bunch that are coming who have absolutely no background in church. They've been raised in no religious setting. Their parents maybe grew up in the faith or have walked away and decided to raise their family with no religious affiliations. And so they're coming because of a number of reasons, but they show up and they have no background in it whatsoever. First time they're hearing the Bible, first time they're worshiping with other believers. And, you know, it's a really exciting time. So we love it. We're so thankful to be able to be part of it. And, you know, this evening is going to be exactly that. The Lord said, anyone who thirsts, come unto me and drink. And he who believes out of his innermost beings will flow rivers of living water. And this evening is exactly that. If you're thirsty for truth, if you're thirsty for something more than what you currently have, we are hoping that the Lord's going to meet us here this evening, and we trust that he will and pour himself out.
0: And I think one of the things we're seeing across the country is young people are being drawn. That they don't even have an explanation for it in some ways. They don't necessarily want church. They don't know what to do with religion in some ways, but they want truth. They don't want what the world's offering. They're done there. And I think they're hungry. They realize for Jesus, for a relationship, not a religion. I think they're hungry for the fellowship they see that they haven't even entered into when they see young people together. They recognize there's something real that they don't have. And I think a night to set aside all of the things they're not seeking and put on the table in front of them what they really are hungry for, I think, you know, is going to be a huge blessing. And I trust that the Holy Spirit will draw people, and it will, you know, enable him to do that which we would have a much harder time defining, you know. So,
3: yeah, one of the things you guys mentioned in our Monday night young adults meetings is we have people coming out, like you said, Jim, from all different backgrounds. And one of the things that's been refreshing and a blessing to see is young adults do want truth and something to hold on to. And we've gotten a lot of comments in recent weeks and months of people coming in and just saying like, wow, I love how this is just focus on the word. Like you guys are just teaching the word. That's what Calvary does. So that's why I think when you say there's no politics involved, we want to reassure people. That's the point of this evening is we're still going to be focused on the word. We're going to be reading scripture, praying in response to scripture, praising the Lord. The word is still going to be the center of what's going on here.
1: Yeah, we want the main thing to be the main thing. And that's, I think, we've seen since COVID of so many young adults coming out just so hungry. Like, Joe, like you said, they're tired of social media, the lies that they're being fed, and they want true community and they want true truth. And they're coming to other young adults and they're like, this is great. This is where I want to be. I want to be fed. And they just come night after night. So us all getting together to sing songs to the Lord and pray for one another, it's going to be a great time.
2: Yeah, and keep it simple. You know, we had somebody on Monday night who just came and just said, you know, I've been to a number of different groups and things, and it just seems like there's always this aspect of entertainment attached to it. And I came here tonight for the first time, and there was none of it. It was just worship, simple worship, clear teaching of the scriptures, worship again, and fellowship. And it was so refreshing. And so this evening, July 17th, as we gather, it's going to be the same thing. Like Dan, you had mentioned, keeping the main things the main things. And we just trust in that the Lord is going to honor his word and meet us there. And I think birth within everyone who comes a greater hunger and desire for him. For him, for the Lord Jesus, and we'll see what he does with that from that point forward. But we're really excited for this evening.
0: Yeah, you know, the Lord said when the Holy Spirit comes, he won't speak of himself. He'll take those things that belong to me and make them known to you. So one of the sad things I see in the church, I've been doing this a long time, amongst young people is they look online, they look on media, and they see churches with big congregations, you know, and whether it's the, you know, the loud music or the, you know, kind of culturally relevant approach, they're kind of compromising things that the church had from the beginning, trying to see growth. And that's not, you know, how the church is going to move forward. A friend of mine said that the church never moves forward without falling back and falling back on the word of God and the power of the Holy Spirit. The church never in any generation moves forward without falling back. And I think, you know, we're genuinely seeing that amongst young people in this country. I think it's wonderful.
1: Joe, is there anything that like you would want to say to young adults specifically?
0: For me personally, at this point in my life, I'm an old guy, you know, as in my own prayer life with the Lord, and he's just told me, father them. Even people in the congregation in their 50s and 60s that may have been abused when they were little, there's people that we see every week, we don't realize the hurts that they have. And the Lord has told me just, I think back to Chuck Smith, my pastor. He wasn't relative to us in any way. He had a bald head. He was overweight, wearing a suit, and you got a tent full of hippies with long hair, skinny. He wasn't trying to be relative. He was a dad, you know, he was a grandpa. He taught the word. There was no baloney. Your baloney meter didn't go off, you know. So for me personally, with young, which could, at my age, is most people, for me personally, the Lord's just told me, father them. Be a dad to them, father them, teach them my word, you know. So you guys have stepped into a world I'm not going to step in. The baton's going to be passed to you. I'm not a techie. It's amazing I can tie my shoes. But you guys understand the world that young people are living in much better than I do. I just know ultimately the answer is the same, you know. But I think you have an avenue. God has handed you guys an open door because you've kept his word. You haven't denied his name. And I'm excited about it, watching what you guys are going to do. I mean, when the Lord's ready to take me, I'm completely excited to leave you guys and just know that it's moving forward, you know.
1: Yeah, I think the young adults see that too. I think they see the world around them. They see how people have treated one another, and they open up God's word and they read truth and they read about God who loves them and this call to repentance and the fulfilling of the Holy Spirit in their life, that they could live a godly life. And I think when you step into that, and as the hippies did that in the Jesus Revolution, I think that's why it didn't matter what Chuck did in terms of worship bands being crazy or flashing lights. He just wanted to teach the word, and he wanted to honor the Lord and invite the Holy Spirit in there. And he did not by power, not by might, but by the Spirit. And I think young adults see that. And I think that's why we see even so many young men coming to the Lord and just on fire for him and truth, because I think they see generations in the past who've lied to them or have fed them like a false narrative. But God's word is always true and never changes, never returns void. And they see that and they want that in their life.
0: And I think too, a lot of them, you know, there are those who ask a question, okay, God, if you're there and you love me, why did my dad go to prison or die of, you know, fentanyl? Or, you know, why is this going on? Why is my sister find out she has cancer, you know? Or why did my friend get killed in a car? There's those really hard questions too. And if it's religion, you know, if they just think God, okay, there's a God there. But I think when they realize he put on skin and he walked among us, and how he feels about sickness, we can see, because he heals the blind. He heals the leper. You know how he cares about broken people. He stepped into the lives of so many. And I think that's huge, you know, because those are legitimate questions. If there's a God and he says he loves me, why are there so many painful things in my life? And I think a knight that just comes to Jesus, just comes to worship and prayer, presents a great medicinal evening for those kinds of broken hearts.
3: I'm sure there was people too, when Jesus was walking around on the earth with the disciples, that had those kind of tough questions still. And I'm sure some of the disciples were like, just come with us and see what's happening. And I think that's kind of part of our heart for this evening too, is like this. When you hear prayer and worship night, you might think like it's for believers, but if you have friends who have those kinds of questions, invite them out to a night like this, because they could walk into a room full of believers, see them worshiping and praying. And how many times have we heard testimonies of someone walks into a night like this? It's not a Sunday service. You know, it's a little bit more of kind of an inviting environment, maybe for someone who's a skeptic or, you know, is not into the church thing. And they just see people like communing with the Lord and see like a genuine relationship there. And sometimes that's what draws someone to faith. So if you're considering coming and you got, you know, people from your church or you got friends who are not saved, by all means, invite your unsaved friends to come out and join us too. This might be the sort of thing that can really pique their interest when it comes to faith and a relationship with the Lord.
2: Yeah. Before I got saved, I was invited into life with God through the community of believers that I happened to be around at that time. And one of the most compelling things the Lord used in my life is observing legitimate born-again followers of Jesus engage with the Lord and interact with one another. And there was something so real, and it was tangible when I was near to them, that I knew I didn't have it and I longed for it. And one of the questions I asked before I got saved was, word for word verbatim, what do I have to do to have what you have? And then I was told the gospel.

0: So this is not, you know, this is not going to be about the right or the left or politics in America and all the, you know, we don't need to line up with any of that to line up with Jesus. And I think it's important because in our own congregation here, I've just watched through elections or different. And I'm not a techie, but some of the young guys have come to me and said, hey, look, there's people in our church. Look at the way they're talking to each other and treating. I think this is insane. I mean, that, you know, people were, again, more excited about the return of Donald Trump than the return of Jesus Christ. That's crazy to me. I think, you know, we know from the scripture, pray for those in authority and so forth. We have responsibility. But it's been divisive. And I think Satan wants that on the front page because it keeps people away from Jesus, because they have characterized Jesus in a certain political position. And that's wrong. That's wrong.
1: We see through scripture the Lord always wants unity of the body. We're going through Philippians chapter 2 right now with our young adults, and we just see the descent of Christ in humility for us to be unified together in him. So the Lord always wants us to be unified. He doesn't want us to be separate. He wants us to, our life to be sold out in seeking unification with one another.
0: And he loved the Pharisees and Sadducees in his days. He loved the Romans. Mm-hmm. You know, there were no First Amendment rights. Rome was in charge. There were no Second Amendment rights. And yet Galatians tells us that Jesus came, you know, in the fullness of time, the perfect time to come. And that was because of the Greek language, the Roman roads, because the perfect time for him to come is when the love of God through the gospel could be communicated to everybody in the world. The gospel's the same in North Korea as it is in South Korea. It's the same in Russia as it is in Ukraine. It's the same in Iran as it is in Israel. It's the same with a Democrat as it is for a Republican. The gospel isn't bound by any of those things. And we've created in our culture, particularly amongst young people, a mindset that is this going to demand for me to become, you know, quote unquote conservative? It has nothing to do with that. This is a hope beyond this world. And that's why it's important for me, to our listeners. I think our listeners on the radio broadcast, Straight from the Heart, they trust us because they've listened for years. So hopefully it is important to them to hear me say, no politics this night. We're not going to do that. No denominational differences. That's not what it's about. It's about Jesus Christ, praising him and lifting our hearts in prayer to him. That's what it'll be about.
2: Yeah. And to be a Christian means to be of the Christ party. Right? Yes. That means that's who you ultimately identify with. Yes. Right? That is the party that matters the most. And that's what we're gathering around in his truth this evening. So July 17th. At 7 p.m. here at Calvary Chapel, Philadelphia, we're going to gather together. If you're between the ages of 18 and 30, we'd love for you to come, join us, fellowship, pray. We're going to have some Bibles to give away. We want this also to be an event that fills people up so they go out and continue to share their faith also. So we want to equip people to continue to be a witness for the Lord in this generation and in the world we're living in. So,
0: yeah, and I agree. And if you come and you're involved in a Bible study somewhere in your neighborhood, and you need half a dozen Bibles, they're going to get put in your hand. If you feel like the neighbors on both sides of me always tell me they don't know anything about the Lord or the Bible, you need a half a dozen Bibles, take them. You need a dozen Bibles, take them. We, you know, they're going to be there for everyone who comes. We want something to flow out of this.
2: Thanks for having us with you today.
0: Yeah, thanks. Are you kidding? What a privilege. And great. And, you know, and I'm thankful we can do this for our listeners. You know, all these years, we've been on 40 years, you know, something like that. So I'm thankful for the family we have on the radio, and just want to make sure if they decide to come or send somebody, they know that they can be comfortable as they come.
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Hearken unto the voice, my cry, my King, and my God, for unto thee will I pray. My voice shalt thou hear in the morning, O Lord. In the morning will I direct my prayer unto thee, and will look up

0: hear my cry, O God. 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From the end of the earth will I cry unto thee. When my heart is overwhelmed, lead me to the rock that is higher than I. For thou hast been a shelter unto me, and a strong tower from the enemy. I will abide in thy tabernacle forever, and I will trust in the covert of thy wings. My soul, wait thou only upon God, for my expectation is from him. He only is my rock and my salvation. He is my defense. I shall not be moved. In God is my salvation and my glory, the rock of my strength and my refuge. It's in God. Trust in him at all times, you people. Pour out your heart before him. God is a...
1: If evolution is true, why don't we have kangaraffes or rhinocerons? Find out on today's Creation Moment. And now, here's our Creation Moment host, Ian Taylor.
2: Why do giraffes have long necks or kangaroos have pouches? Evolutionists answer that natural selection has favored the development of certain characteristics while discouraging and eliminating other features. But if this is what happened, we, who believe in creation, have a few questions. Giraffes have long necks, say evolutionists, because conditions favor the development of long-necked creatures that could feed on the higher parts of the tree. But then many other grazing animals live side by side with giraffes and manage to get by. The horse, according to evolutionary explanations, has crowned teeth in order to survive in its environment. And yet, the cow with its uncrowned teeth survives quite well in the same environment. Some evolutionists say that plants developed berries so that their seeds inside the berries would be carried far and wide by hungry birds, thus ensuring the plant's survival. Why then did some plants develop poisonous berries? And if the maternal instinct evolved to preserve the next generation, why do creatures like the stickleback fish, seahorse, and midwife toad, to name a few, leave total care of the young to the male? The truth is that natural selection does not offer a clear and consistent explanation for the living world. The diversity of the created world does not bear witness to evolutionary principles, but to the artistry of our Creator God.
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5: It's 1259.
6: It's 84 degrees.

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1: Many times throughout the Bible, God promises to never leave us or forsake us. My name is Julie, and my life is a testament to the truthfulness of that promise. In our lives, we experience pain, physical and emotional tragedies, disappointments, betrayal, and deaths. These are all unavoidable. I asked Jesus to forgive me for my sins and to come into my heart and life and take over when I was just 13 years old. That was a little over 36 years ago. And since then, I've been married for over 30 years, a mother to two boys for 28, had a chronic illness for 20, been a pastor's wife for 15, and a grandmother for 4. I've seen and experienced many devastating and painful things, but throughout them all, and in the midst of them all, my Lord, my Savior Jesus, who promised that young, innocent 13-year-old girl that he would never leave her nor forsake her, has remained faithful to that promise. He has been with me. He's been my comforter when I am cried. He's been my strength when I felt I could not go on, and my peace in turmoil. He has returned the laughter in my heart, for he is my joy. Come and join us at Calvary Chapel of Manitowoc, where you can find the truth of who God is and what he has promised by studying his word, the Bible.

0: I probably don't need to ask this, but have you ever lain awake at night, staring at the ceiling, wondering how you're going to make ends meet? Maybe an unexpected bill showed up. Maybe work slowed down. Maybe something shifted in your family, your health, or your future. And now anxiety is whispering in the dark. Well, maybe the better question isn't if you've experienced that kind of worry, but when was the last time? Welcome to Through the Bible. I'm Steve Schwetz. And if you know that middle-of-the-night anxiety, let me tell you two things right up front. Number one, you're not alone. And two, there is an answer. Not my answer, not a financial strategy, but counsel straight from the lips of Jesus. In Matthew chapter 6, he addresses the age-old fear of not having enough. As the Bible Bus continues our five-year journey through the whole Word of God, Dr. J. Vernon McGee shows us what our Lord says about worry and how Christians can rest even in uncertain times. Now, as we settle in, I want to share two letters that remind us how God's Word meets people right where they are. First, here's a note from Mike, a long-haul truck driver. I've been listening to you since 1989. Thanks to God for your app, I listen every day now. When you drive a truck, you can't get the same radio program each day, so the app helps so much. I love the interaction with your listeners and their testimonies, and I'm very grateful to be able to help with the cost of maintaining the Bible Bus. Keep up the good work. Well, thanks for your support, Mike. And as you drive, know that with your help, we're reaching areas just like the ones that you pass through as you drive your truck. And then from halfway around the world, we received a story from Mu Phay in Vietnam. I cannot read. Even though I believed in God, I did not understand very much about him. But by listening to Bible teaching every day, I slowly began to understand who God is and what he teaches. Before I became a Christian, I listened only to teachings about spirits. My thoughts were negative and my words were harsh. I often scolded my husband and children. I complained about everything, even the weather and our crops. But through your programs, I began to understand God's word more clearly. I prayed and asked God to change my thoughts, my words, and my actions. I learned that everything around me, my family, my relatives, our crops, the rain and the sunshine, are blessings from God. Now, my words have changed. Instead of complaining, I thank and praise God. Today, I am much happier than before. I thank God for bringing me out of darkness into his light and for giving me so many blessings. Well, isn't that what Jesus is talking about in Matthew 6? A change of perspective, moving from anxiety and complaint to trust and gratitude. Let's pray. Heavenly Father, teach us the truth that you've hidden within your word and replace our worry with trust and grow our faith. In Jesus' name, amen. Now here's our study of Matthew 6 on Through the Bible with Dr. J. Vernon McGee.
1: Now we return back today to the study and the Sermon on the Mount. We come to the 7th chapter. But I said last time that I'd have a further word to say relative to these material things that were mentioned last time, like money and material things, the relationship of a believer to those things. Now, a great many people think that money is something that ought never to be discussed in the church. We just should talk about spiritual things. Well, the Lord Jesus certainly had a great deal to say about it. Now, the Sermon on the Mount has a very definite interpretation as it relates to the coming kingdom. The king is putting down here his manifesto. Well, now, since the king is our Lord, he's our Savior, then what he says, we ought to listen to it. Now, it doesn't mean that you can make this your religion in the sense that you don't need a Savior and you can keep it. You could never measure up to it apart from his strength. Now, I suppose that as he's shown these externalities, that they are important, but that unless they're done in the right way, they become meaningless. And we see the relationships of the citizen of the kingdom of heaven actually to God here. And it's revealed in these external acts of righteousness. We've seen it had to do with alms. Giving of alms. Don't do it publicly. Don't do it for display. It's a relationship between you and God and expresses that relationship. And the same is true of prayer. Actually, the most effective prayer is when you enter into your closet. Pray privately. I'm not much for public prayer meetings, by the way, because of the fact the deadest service in any church today is a prayer meeting. You can't have anything deader than that. I used to try to build them up, and I've soon discovered that If you have 50 dead saints praying, you don't improve it by getting 100 dead saints. You still have a pretty dead prayer meeting. What we need is a great deal more private prayer of that type of thing, and it should be done between a person and God. Now we have also fasting. It's put on the same kind of basis. Fasting has a value. I'm convinced of that, but not publicly. It should be a private, personal matter between the soul and God. And then money is a real test of your relationship to God. You see, money can become your God. The almighty dollar is the God of many today. And covetousness is called idolatry, you recall by Paul. Therefore, we're not to attempt to put treasure on earth, but you actually can put money in the Lord's work, and by doing it, and if it is the Lord's work and is used for the propagation of the gospel to get the word of God out, then, my friend, it can be translated or transferred to heaven. It becomes legal tender in heaven, and that's where we gather treasures in heaven. And now he mentions this matter of the material things, our relationship to the material things. Listen to him again as I go over this. He says, "Behold the fowls of the air," verse 26, "they sow not, neither do they reap, nor gather into barns, yet your heavenly Father feedeth them. Are ye not much better than they?" Now, don't misunderstand. A great many people misunderstand. Actually, the birds of the air, they can't sow. They can't reap, and they can't gather into barns, but you and I can. But we are to do that with the same abandon that the little bird has. The little bird's trusting God to take care of him, and we ought to do that. That doesn't mean that we should not exercise judgment, because he's given us that judgment. And a Christian asked me, he said, "You think a Christian ought to have insurance?" Sure ought to. That's one of the means that you have today. And the important thing is that we are not to go through this life with these things becoming a burden to us. For instance, verse 28, "And why take ye thought of raiment?" Just think of the style shows. Think of today the dress of both men and women, the time that is consumed. I'm sure that all of you have had the experience of your wife saying, "Now I can't go, I don't have a dress." And maybe you've said, "Well, I certainly can't go to this affair. I just don't have the right kind of a suit or necktie to wear." Well, consider the lilies of the field, how they grow. They toil not, neither do they spin. Well, they can't toil or spin, and yet God takes care of them. You toil and you spin, but don't let it become the burden to you. Of course a Christian ought to dress as stylishly as they possibly can, and ought to dress nicely. I think to be sloven in dress and to be sloven in our actions is really not honoring to God. And our Lord said, just look at the flower, look what God does for it. God, I think, wants us to use color and be beautiful, as pretty as we can. Some of us don't have much to work with to begin with, but we ought to do the best we can with what we've got and look the best, because he said concerning these, "Consider the lilies. And yet I say unto you that even Solomon in all of his glory was not arrayed like one of these." Now God's able to clothe the grass of the field. Today it is, tomorrow it's gone. He's able to take care of you. So this idea of being overly anxious about the things of the world, may I say, this ought not to be our goal in life. We ought to put the "Seek ye first the kingdom of God and his righteousness," and then as he takes care of the flowers and the birds, he'd take care of you. But the thing to do is put him first. "Take therefore no thought," no anxious thought, "for the morrow. For the morrow shall take thought for the things of itself, sufficient unto the days the evil thereof." And someone has said that today is the tomorrow that we worried about yesterday. That's it. And how true that is for many of us. Now, chapter 7, we come to the last chapter. And you have here the relationship of the child of the king with other children of the king. And it must be maintained by prayer. Then he gives some final warnings here. He says, "Judge not that ye be not judged." And believe me, that's one that has really been misunderstood. It doesn't mean a child of God is forbidden to judge others, but it means this: judge not that you be not judged. It means to decide, to distinguish, but it also means to condemn. It means to avenge, and it actually can mean to damn. It means here that we are not to judge the inward motives in the same sense of condemning, because you do not know why your brother did that. We can't understand it. We can only see the outward acts, and he doesn't forbid us judging wrong actions and evil actions, as we're going to see. But the point is, judge not that you be not judged, for with what judgment ye judge, ye shall be judged, and with what measure ye meet, it shall be measured to you again. Well, it means simply this: if you are harsh in your judgment of others, you will be known as that kind of a person who's harsh in his judgment of others. There are certain people. You know them. I know them. Somebody says, don't pay any attention to what he says or she says. They never have a good word. Well, you see, they're being judged by the way they judge. That's what he's saying here. And now he says, why beholdest thou the mote that's in thy brother's eye, but considerest not the beam that's in thine own eye? And actually, what he's talking about here is a little piece of sawdust, and you judge that piece of sawdust in your brother's eye, and you got a whole log, a great big redwood log, in your own eye. That is exactly what our Lord is saying here in this connection. Now, he says that you're in no position to do that. Or how wilt thou say to thy brother, let me pull out the mote out of thine eye, and behold, a beam is in thine own eye? You're in no position to judge. Thou hypocrite, first cast out the beam out of thine own eye, and then shalt thou see clearly to cast out the mote out of thy brother's eye. And this matter of harsh judgment is certainly something that we need to be very careful of. The Lord, I think, makes it very clear that we are not to sit in harsh judgment. But he also said, by their fruits ye shall know them. And sure, we got to determine what's fruit. And the late Dr. James McGinley, he put it in his rather unique fashion. He says, I'm no judge, but I'm a fruit inspector. And we can really tell whether a Christian's producing fruit or not. Now, he's putting us now on the horns of a dilemma. He says, give not that which is holy unto the dogs, neither cast ye your pearls before swine, lest they trample them under their feet and turn again and rend you. Now, you've got to determine who the dogs are, haven't you? This is not a four-legged dog he's talking about. And you have to determine who the pigs are, the swine. And you're not to cast pearls before swine, or give that which is holy to dogs. Therefore, there is a judgment that you and I need to make. There are certain places that not be worthwhile to say a word. I remember a friend of mine was in the Tennessee legislature. He was a heavy drinker, and he got marvelously, wonderfully converted. And when I go down to Florida, in fact, when I'm in Boca Raton, Florida, I see him down there. He's a really choice servant of God today, and how he's changed. He's a different man than he was when I knew him as a young fella. And of course, I was different then also, because he and I ran around together. Practically an alcoholic. His wife left him, and home broken up, it looked like. And then he had this marvelous conversion. And he was in the legislature, and the fellas knew how he drank, and they heard he got religion, as they called it. When he came in, one day they all were looking him over, and finally one got up and addressed the chairman of the meeting and said, I make a motion that we hear a sermon from Deacon so-and-so. Everybody laughed. He got up. He was equal to the occasion. He said, I'm sorry, I don't have anything to say. He said, my Lord told me not to cast my pearls before swine. And he sat down. They never asked him anymore, and they never ridiculed him anymore. There are certain ones won't do you any good to speak to them. You're wasting your time. Well, he tells us what we're to do. Ask, and it shall be given you. Seek, and ye shall find. Knock, and it shall be opened unto you. For everyone that asketh receiveth, and he that seeketh findeth, and to him that knocketh it shall be opened. Now, very candidly, ask, seek, and knock refers definitely to this. Now, you may be able to use it in other relations, and I'm sure you can, but this is what it has reference to. Now you've met a person. How are you to treat that person? Are you to judge them harshly? Or is this a swine or a dog? Now, when I start out from home in the car of a morning, and I always ask the Lord, I tell him I'm going to meet some new people today, and I want him to tell me how I'm to act. There are some people that will need my help, and I can help them, and I want to be able to put my arm around them and help them. But there's some other people that I meet, I better be careful. They'll put a knife in my back. And I've been taken in. Oh, you'd be surprised how many times I've been taken in by those that I ought not to be taken in by. I could tell you many instances. I don't have time today of how I've been taken in. Isn't it interesting that Peter in the early church, he knew Ananias and Sapphira were lying? I can never tell when a fellow's lying. We don't have that spiritual discernment today that they had in the early church. I think it's a gift today. I think some people have it. To tell the truth, I think my wife has it. I've found out that she's warned me about several individuals. She said, be careful there. And others, she said, I think you ought to help so-and-so. And I found out that her judgment's been good, lots better than mine is. Probably a woman has a little better spiritual discernment in these matters. May I say to you, this is important, you see. And we are to go and make it a matter of prayer. When you meet new friends, do you ever ask God to make it clear to you how you're to treat them? Well, I found out it's a good idea to do that. And then he goes on to say that God wants to help you in these matters. What man is there of you whom if his son asks bread, will he give him a stone? Ask a fish, he'll give him a serpent. And he says, if you being evil know how to give good gifts unto your children, how much more shall your Father, which is in heaven, give good things to them that ask him? Now the golden rule comes in right here. Therefore, and that's the most important word here. Therefore, all things whatsoever ye would that men should do to you, do you even so to them, for this is the law and the prophet. All right, you meet somebody. How are you going to treat them? You don't know. You're not the judge. But the other time, if it's a dog or a swine, you sure better know, because I tell you, the swine will kill you. I've discovered that. You have to watch a lot of phonies today. Well, what do? Make it a matter of prayer. Therefore, all things whatsoever you would that men should do to you, this is the principle that you should operate on, therefore. But may I say, all of this comes together in one package. Don't lift the golden rule out and say, I live by it. Let's understand what the Lord's talking about. Now he says, enter in at the straight gate. Wide is the gate. Broad is the way that leadeth to destruction. Many there be which go in that, because straight is the gate. Narrow is the way which leadeth unto life. Few there be that find it. Now the picture he's given you is not the old picture of a big broad way with a lot of fun on it and a very narrow way. What he's given is a picture of really of a funnel. You enter the funnel at the broad way, but it keeps narrowing down until you come to death and destruction and hell. The other one, you begin at the narrow part, and that's where Christ is. He's the way, the truth, and the life. And you enter there, and he says, I've come that they might have life, and they might have it more abundantly. And the more you walk with him, the wider it gets. Remember in Ezekiel, out from the throne there came a river. It was just a little stream at first. It widened out, and finally it became an ocean. That's what it means, become a child of God. It gets better every day when you're a child of God. That's what he's talking about here. Now he says, beware of false prophets. The church is to beware of false teachers. But they all come to you in sheep's clothing, but inwardly they're ravening wolves. Ye shall know them by their fruits. And that's a good way. Do men gather grapes of thorns or figs of thistles? He says you to know them by their fruits. That's the thing we should watch for in the lives of these. And now he says, not everyone that says unto me, Lord, Lord's going to enter into the kingdom of heaven. You can run around and mouth about living by the Sermon on the Mount, but he that doeth the will of my Father, which is in heaven. How about doing it, my friend? And if you do his will, you'll come to him as Savior and recognize you need a Savior. Many will say to me in that day, Lord, Lord, have we not prophesied in thy name? In thy name cast out demons, and in thy name done many wonderful things. Well, you say to me, why, these miracle workers today, you know God's with them. Are you sure of that? Then will I profess unto them, I never knew you. Depart from me, ye that work iniquity. Therefore, whoso heareth these sayings of mine, doeth them. I liken him unto a wise man that built his house upon a rock. Rain descended, floods came, the winds blew, beat upon that house. If you come to him, he's the foundation. No other foundation can any man lay than that which is laid, which is Jesus Christ. Now, when you come to him and rest in him, you can build on that foundation. And you can build a life that has fruit in it, not by your own effort, but that which the Holy Spirit produces, that which is gold and precious stones and silver. And then there is the other house, and that house is built on sand. What is that sand? That's human goodness, human effort, the old weakness of the flesh. My friend, may I say to you, you need something better than you have to offer today. And he concludes this by saying, for he taught them as one having authority and not as the scribe. That's the kind of a teacher he was. He came teaching with authority. He's not just repeating something. And you and I today need to recognize that we haven't anything to say unless we can say it with authority, unless you believe it. I don't want to hear a man giving me a string of theories that he's never tried them at all. He knows nothing about them. Today, we have a gospel to give, a message to give, a message of salvation. And we know it works because it's worked in our case. And we have the witnesses of others. And it's by coming to Christ. Friends, the Sermon on the Mount, it's a glorious passage of Scripture. Don't bypass it. Don't say it's not for today. It is. And if you read it aright, it's going to bring you to the person of Jesus Christ. You're going to come to him and you're going to say, Lord, you've said these things and I don't measure up to them. And I know you want them done. And I can't do them in my own strength. And I'm guilty before you. I've fallen short. And I need your mercy. I need you as a Savior. And you turn to him. Then he gives you the Holy Spirit that he might produce these things in your life. And so today, all of us are building. Where are you building your house? You're building it on the rock foundation, which is Christ. Sure, you've got to have good works, not to be saved, but to demonstrate to others. You need that fruit. Are you building on the foundation? Are you just building out there on the sand? That won't stand the white light of his presence. Oh, that you and I might be brought to Christ through the Sermon on the Mount. And so until next time, may the Lord richly bless you, my beloved.
0: Yes, the Sermon on the Mount goes much deeper than the simple meaning of stories. In our next study, Dr. McGee gives us an extra lesson just on the Sermon on the Mount. Now, this message puts the whole study in perspective, helps us focus on the real message of Matthew chapters 5, 6, and 7. 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If your heart's inclined to go even deeper, discover the many free resources that we make available to you over at ttb.org. 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And when you reach out, let us know how you're listening to Through the Bible, whether it's with the app, online, YouTube, or maybe your favorite radio station, or some other way. However you hop aboard the Bible bus, we really do want to know, and your quick feedback helps us map the route as we follow God's leading to take his whole word to his whole world. So thanks for punching your ticket and riding along with us. Now join me this weekend for Dr. McGee's never-before-aired sermon, John the Baptist and John the Prophet. And then meet me back here as we're ready to drive back into Matthew 5. Maybe someone that you know would benefit from joining us on Through the Bible. Why don't you invite them? scooch over in your seat on the Bible bus and make a little room for one more. I'm Steve Schwetz. For the whole Through the Bible family, we're praying that you would know the peace of God through our Lord Jesus Christ.

0: Well, ride the Bible bus for 5 years and you'll be amazed at what God teaches you from His Word about what it means to believe on the Lord Jesus Christ and you will be saved. It's a blessing that keeps on going. That's what we believe at Through the Bible.
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3: Summer has a way of bringing people outside. Front yards, cookouts, folding chairs, kids running through the sprinkler like they invented joy. And somewhere in the middle of all that ordinary life, there is a reminder. God has always liked meeting people in regular places. On hillsides, at tables, in boats, along roads. That matters because some people think they need the perfect setting to hear from God. But a lot of life is lived with distractions, interruptions, and grass that needs mowing. And still, God is near, still speaking through His Word, still faithful in the little moments you almost miss. So as summer opens the days a little, don't miss the holy things tucked inside the ordinary ones. A conversation, a laugh, a prayer. God is not waiting for life to get less messy before He meets with you. He already knows your address. 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

0: today as we come to the table.
1: Jesus will come back and build the real temple, the fourth temple, at the very end. Now, why is this so intriguing to me? Because look at this. They believe and know that their Messiah will build them a temple. They're looking for a man who is a world leader to show up in Jerusalem and help them build their temple. Guess who Revelation says that is? It says that's the Antichrist. Here's who the Jews are looking for. They are looking for the Antichrist. I mean, they are so set up. It's unbelievable. They're correct. Their Messiah will build a temple, but it's going to be one after he comes back, not the one they're trying to build now. And they're going to believe the Antichrist is their Messiah because of this passage in Scripture.

0: The Israelites truly illustrate how a simple misunderstanding can unravel everything you've built. The Bible says that the Messiah will build the fourth temple in Israel. But because they don't see Jesus as the Messiah, they're on the lookout for someone who will step up and declare themselves as the Messiah, ready to assist in constructing the temple. Do you realize who might capitalize on this mindset of the Israelites? Absolutely. It's going to be Satan. Well, thanks for staying with us today as we come to the table. The Daily Bible Study Program of Pastor Mark Kirk of Calvary, Knoxville. In today's message, Pastor Mark dives into the intriguing topic of how the Antichrist will present himself as the Messiah, leading the people of Israel and the world astray. Now, let's join Pastor Mark in the book of Zechariah chapter 5 with today's edition of Come to the Table.
1: He also said, this is their resemblance throughout the earth. That is, the whole earth is doing the same thing. Here is a lead disc lifted up, and this is a woman sitting inside the basket. And then he said, this is wickedness. So he identifies this woman in this basket in the vision as wickedness personified. So again, the whole picture, he's making it clear to Zechariah what he's saying. A commerce system pictured as a woman, the wickedness in the midst of it. And notice what happens. And he thrust her down into the basket and threw the lead cover over its mouth. Now that's huge. Why? Lead in scripture is the metal of judgment. So what he's saying is God is now judging this Babylonian commercial system that's been brought back to Jerusalem in Zechariah's eyes, and is around the world because the whole world's doing it, but God wants it out of Jerusalem. He thrusts it down in that basket, in that place of commerce, puts a lid on it of judgment and says, I'm getting rid of this. I don't want you to be a part of this. Yes, you can have, you know, a good business and make money like everyone else, but you're not to function the way the world does. You know, the Bible says that God hates dishonest scales. And they would weigh everything on scales with money to buy their products. And so he's saying, look, I want everything to be honest. I want it to be truthful. I want it to be upfront. This cannot fly in my house. It's got to be dealt with. And so even as God's dealing with the nation of Israel, we need to also say the same thing about our families. Are we being upright in our financial dealings? So that's a personal thing God can deal with us in our hearts as well. But notice he says it's wickedness, and he thrust her down and put the lead cover over. And it says, look at this. Then I raised my eyes and looked, and there were two women coming with the wind in their wings, for they had the wings like the wings of a stork, and they lifted up the basket between earth and heaven. So these two women with stork wings come floating in, the wind in their wings. You kind of see them landing in your mind there, right? They land, they get this basket, and they fly off with it. And it's this picture of God saying, get the wickedness out of here. Separate yourself from Babylon and the Babylonian system. Remove it back to where it belongs, and I'll judge that later. He'll get to that in just a moment. But before we get there, I want to make a point about these two women here. These are not angels. Now, it's possible they could be representative of demons or fallen angels. I don't know. But the reason I say they're not angels is, number one, notice they have the wings of a stork. And storks were unclean birds under the Levitical system. So God would not be demonstrating or having true angels with unclean wings, like the wings of an unclean bird. So these are demonic. These are evil. There's nothing righteous here in this. But also, because they're women, we see all through scripture, there's not one time that's ever mentioned a woman as an angel. Only men are angels, as we see in scripture. And so it would appear that, you know, that unless there's something we want to find out in heaven, it's only males that are angels. And so these are not angels that are coming here. These are just these, again, this demonic or this evil representation to carry this wickedness away. And notice he gives a further explanation about what's going to happen to it once it leaves. Again, the picture of getting it out of Jerusalem is pretty clear, or away from Zechariah, and really out of the world. I think there's a picture also of it being removed eventually from the world, as we see in Revelation chapter 18, of the whole system being judged, the commercial Babylon system. But look at verse 10. So I said to the angel who talked with me, where are these carrying the basket? And he said to me, to build a house for it in the land of Shinar. That was Babylon. Modern day Iraq, but Babylon in this day. When it's ready, the basket will be set on its base. That is, when it's time for this to be judged, I'm going to put it in place and judge it. And it'll be evident where it is, where the commercial system of the world is going to be, again, in the last days. But again, in this day, I think God's just saying also in Zechariah's day, when it's going to be judged, when God deals with that system. And I think a dual picture of God showing he's going to be dealing with that system again in the last days, as we see in Revelation chapter 18. So in chapter 5, we now come to the end of chapter 5, and we see again the first two sections that we talked about, and that is God dealing with, again, the flying scroll, God's word, and then God's judgment. And now we come to this picture of the Messiah, God's throne, as we get into chapter 6. Notice what it says. Then I turned and raised my eyes and I looked, and behold, four chariots were coming from between two mountains, and the mountains were mountains of bronze. Now, this is interesting. Again, we talked about lead being a metal of judgment in Scripture. Bronze is also a metal of judgment in Scripture. So now we see again these two mountains that are mountains of bronze, so they're mountains of judgment. What a picture that is, a mountain of judgment against the earth. And because of that, again, we don't know what specifically these two mountains are. The Bible doesn't tell us, but many scholars believe this might very well represent the Mount of Olives and the Temple Mount. And I think that is a legitimate possibility. We don't know for sure, but the reason it's legitimate is, again, when the Lord comes back in the second coming, the Bible says he's going to just destroy all the armies that are lined up against Israel, all the way from Armageddon down to Petra. It's going to be the army, the front line, if you will, of the Antichrist and all those coming against Israel and Jerusalem. And it says God's going to judge them there, and the blood's going to be up to the horses' bridles, bodies will be everywhere. And again, many believe it's going to be symbolic of this valley of decision, where all this judgment is going to take, which the valley of decision is that valley, the Kidron Valley, that runs between the Mount of Olives and the Temple Mount. So very possibly what he's seeing here. But either way, we get the main picture, and that is these are mountains of judgment that are here. Now notice this. Verse 2, it says, and the first chariot were red horses, with the second chariot being black horses, and the third chariot being white horses, and the fourth chariot being dappled horses, strong steeds. Now, immediately when you see these horses, the first thing that pops in your mind is Revelation and the horses of Revelation. These are not the same. This is not the same incident. Let me say it that way. Whether or not God's using some of the same horses, that could be possible. But these are not, this is not a picture of the four horsemen of Revelation. First of all, they're in a different order in Revelation. And we're going to see they carry out a different task here than in Revelation. But at the same time, the symbolism remains true. That is, the color of the horses represents certain things that can give us some insight into this particular prophecy. And I have to say, before we even fully jump into this prophecy, there's a lot of things here that aren't really clear in Scripture as to what the Lord's talking about. So when we come to those places, we have to kind of say, all right, we can't say for 100% sure what the Lord is talking about with these, but we can get an idea and some possibilities of what the Lord is talking about as we go through this. But first of all, notice the red horses come first. Those are horses of war. We see red as the picture of those horses in Scripture are, represent war. So he's saying there's going to be horses of war that are going to be going out in the earth. And next, black horses, those are horses of famine. Again, whenever you see war, famine is not far behind. Because when war breaks out, famine breaks out, the food supply is disrupted. Then next we see a chariot with white horses. Now this is interesting, because white horses always represent victory. And again, we see the Antichrist actually riding a white horse in Revelation as he leads out first to conquer the world. Now we see in the third phase of these horses here, mentioned the white horse for victory that's taking place here. And so victory where? Again, I believe very possibly alluding to the Medo-Persian Empire over Babylon. We'll get to that in a moment. It says, and with the fourth horses, the chariots were dappled horses, strong steeds, again, which again represent pestilence and disease and that type of thing. And again, all those work together. When you have war, you'll have famine, you'll have pestilence, you'll have disease, and you'll have a victor. Someone will take the victory. In this case, again, it's hard to say for sure what the victory is, but it may be alluding to the victory that has already happened with the Medo-Persian Empire taking over the Babylonian Empire. But again, we're going to see that God speaks of this in a moment in past tense. We have to understand by this point, the Medo-Persians were already in power. They had already conquered Babylon. This is the second year of Darius, which is identified at the first of this night of these visions. So Babylon is already conquered by the Medo-Persians. But as he talks about this, we're going to see the Lord puts it in the position of past tense, at least in part of it. And we'll get to that in just a moment, which means it may be talking about possibly that conquering of Babylon by the Medo-Persian Empire. Notice it goes on, it says, then I answered, and I said to the angel who talked to me, what are these, my Lord? And the angel answered and said to me, these are the four spirits of heaven. who go out from their station before the Lord of all the earth. So again, it could be some of the same horses that we see in Revelation doing a different job. But again, this is not the Revelation scene. Then one of the black horses is, the one with the black horses is going to the north country. That's in the Babylonian region. And of course, other places up there as well. The white are going after them. Now again, this could represent when Medo-Persia came in and conquered. And then the white horse is the victory. Again, the black horse is again representing famine. We don't know specifically about famine there at Babylon. There's no historical, as far as I know, recording of that with Babylon. So it may or may not be talking about that particular conquering. This is one of the areas that we can't be sure on. But it could be that when they were conquered, there were other regions around there that did experience famine. Not Babylon itself, but remember, they were pretty much ruling the world at that time. But we see either way, the black horses, which show that up north there was and will be some famine. Again, here in Zechariah's vision, still when this took place. And also there was victory in the white horse that goes after that. And then, of course, there would be the victor. We know that the Medo-Persian Empire conquered them, if indeed it's talking about that. That can be questionable. And then the dappled are going toward the south country, showing again the spread of the disease and pestilence that's coming from the worldwide war that's happening near that place. Now, I have to say, quite honestly, this is kind of hard to for sure nail down and say, all right, this is what it's talking about. And it's for sure talking about the Medo-Persians conquering when they do or when they did and kind of looking back. But either way, it's one of those things we can't be sure on, but it's a possibility. So I'll leave it at that because, again, we don't have a lot of information here. But it says, then the strong steeds went out eager to go that they might walk to and fro throughout the earth. And he said, go, walk to and fro throughout the earth. And so they walked to and fro throughout the earth. And he called to me and spoke to me saying, see, those who go toward the north country have given rest to my spirit in the north country. Now, that's interesting. Again, not for sure knowing what it is he's talking about as 100%, but I think it is possible that he's talking about when the Medo-Persian Empire conquered Babylon, God said he was also going to judge Babylon for what they had done. He judged Israel by Babylon. Then he judged Babylon and gave the prophecies through Jeremiah earlier on and others that he was going to judge Babylon for what they had done, not only to Israel, but to other nations. And then God used the Medo-Persians to judge them. Now, again, what you're saying is, but wait a minute, the Medo-Persian Empire is already in power. Babylon has already fallen. This can't be a prophecy. Well, in this particular case, notice he uses past tense. He says this at the end of that verse, see, those who go toward the north country have given rest to my spirit. That means it's already happened. And I believe that it's possible, although I can't say for 100%, I believe that it's possible that he's referring to when the Medo-Persian Empire conquered Babylon, that gave God rest because he knew that they needed to be judged as well, and God is a God of justice. Again, some of this we just have to kind of file away in that file where we say until more information, but again, I think that's a possibility. So now we see that God is, again, moving them on until the last section here of this where God now is going to give them a picture as we finish this up today of the coming Messiah. And it's a very interesting insight and some explanations as to why the Jews today are looking to a certain individual to do a certain thing who's going to be their Messiah. Notice what it says. Verse 9. Then the word of the Lord came to me saying, receive the gift from the captives from Heldai, Tobijah, and Jediah, who have come from Babylon, and go the same day and enter the house of Josiah, the son of Zephaniah, take the silver and gold, make an elaborate crown and set it on the head of Joshua, the son of Jozadak, the high priest. Now there's quite a bit to unfold here. First of all, he just told them, beware of the commercial system of Babylon. But he says there's going to be some other guys, other captives, other Jews that are coming back, and they're going to be bringing with them some gold and some silver. That's not of what I'm talking about when I say to avoid the Babylonian system. No, I'm sending them, and again, nothing wrong in gold and silver, just when it's used improperly. I'm sending them with that to make a crown that is going to be symbolic. You receive that gold from them, and you make that crown. So he says, you take that gold, and notice what he says, take the silver and the gold, verse 11, make an elaborate crown and set it on the head of Joshua, the son of Jehozadak, the high priest. This is very interesting because notice the metals of this. First of all, there are certain metals that represent things in Scripture as well. Gold represents kingliness. Silver represents blood. Now, the reason that silver can be associated with the priestly work of the temple is because the priests worked so regularly in blood. And so why is this such an interesting thing? First of all, the high priest didn't wear a crown. Why would you put a crown on the high priest? He's not the king, he's the priest. And in the Jewish culture, well, in the scriptures rather, they separated out king from priest. You couldn't be a priest and be a king, and you couldn't be a king and be a priest. There's only one person that can do that, the Bible says, and that is Jesus Christ. He will be our king and our priest. Now notice the symbolism unfolding here as now it's shifting to talk about their coming Messiah who will rule and reign. Why so? Make a crown of kingliness and priestliness. Take that crown, set it on the high priest, which was not normal, and it shows that the Messiah will be king and our high priest. Very symbolic here. And very eye-opening for Zechariah and the rest of the nation of Israel as to who their Messiah would be. And notice he says, then speak to him and say, thus says the Lord of hosts, that's the Lord of Sabaoth, the Lord of armies, behold the man whose name is the branch. So I love this. First of all, branch is another term for

of the Lord. This is why the Jews believe that their Messiah will build their temple, because he will build a temple. But what they don't realize, it's going to be a different temple than what they're looking at today in the third temple of Jerusalem. Let me explain. This is why this is so interesting. Now, when Jesus comes back, the Bible says, Ezekiel chapter 40 through 48 describes a temple that will be built. The Lord will be overseeing the building of that temple. And so he will be building that temple when he comes back in his second coming. His throne will be there on the Temple Mount. He'll be ruling from there. And in essence, he'll be king and priest. His throne will be a temple. And so it's going to be an amazing thing that the Lord does in the second coming. And it's being talked about here. The problem is, just like the Jews missed Jesus the first time and now are not ready for him the second time, they're going to miss it here with the temple the first time, because the Bible says there will be a third temple rebuilt, but it's going to be rebuilt by the Antichrist in the last days. And then that'll be destroyed. Jesus will come back and build the real temple, the fourth temple at the very end. Now, why is this so intriguing to me? Because look at this. They believe and know that their Messiah will build them a temple. They're looking for a man who is a world leader to show up in Jerusalem and help them build their temple. Guess who Revelation says that is? It says that's the Antichrist. Here's who the Jews are looking for. They are looking for the Antichrist. I mean, they are so set up. It's unbelievable. They're correct. Their Messiah will build a temple, but it's going to be one after he comes back, not the one they're trying to build now. And they're going to believe the Antichrist is their Messiah because of this passage in Scripture. It's tragic. And notice it goes on. Verse 13, yes, he shall build the temple of the Lord. He shall bear the glory. So when he sits on his throne there as king and priest, he'll bear the glory from that fourth temple during the millennial kingdom. And he shall sit and rule on his throne. Yes, I can't wait. So he shall be a priest on his throne. Notice, not just a king. He showed now already the imagery that he did with the high priest Joshua. He's going to be a priest as well, seated on his throne. And the council of peace shall be between them both. That is between priest and king. Again, the council has not been peace between them. They've been separate, but the council will be unified in one as our Messiah is king and priest. I love it. And then it says in verse 14, now the elaborate crown shall be for a memorial in the temple of the Lord for Halem, Tobijah, Jediah, and Han, the son of Zephaniah. That is, look, this is not to be something that stays on Joshua's head. He is not king and priest. Joshua is only a priest. You put it on there symbolically so that we can see that our future Joshua, Jesus, which it translates into, he'll be the one that will wear the crown of king and priest. And then he'll be the one that'll be sitting in that place. You put it temporarily on Joshua. You take it off of him until the real Joshua comes, Jesus Christ. And then you put it as a memorial in the temple to represent that there's going to be a following Messiah who will be able to wear that eternally. And then in verse 15, he says, even those from afar shall come and build the temple of the Lord. Then you shall know that the Lord of hosts, that again, that is the Lord of armies, the Lord of Sabaoth, has sent me to you. And so, again, we know that when that temple was built, people came from all over to help rebuild that temple that he was building there as they came back from Babylon. But again, we don't know for sure that people are going to come from all over the world to build the fourth temple, but I believe this is very possibly a foreshadowing as well. The Bible doesn't tell us. I want to be careful. But at the same time, why wouldn't they? Why wouldn't the world be gathered to rebuild this as the Lord oversees it? For those of us that love him, maybe we'll be a part of that whole project. It's going to be exciting. Some have tried to speculate that maybe it's going to be some of those extra days at the beginning of the millennial kingdom where the Bible talks about it's going to be this many days, you know, before this happens and whatever. I don't know. We don't know for sure what that is going to be there. But either way, we know the temple's going to be built. And we know that they did help in that day and no doubt, very possibly, in the future. In the fourth temple, he says, then you shall know that the Lord of hosts, there is the Lord of battle, the Lord Sabaoth, has sent me to you, and this shall come to pass. Notice this, if you diligently obey the voice of the Lord your God. He says, it's not that the promises of God in the Messiah coming were questioning or were questionable. He's not saying that if you obey that, maybe the Messiah will come. No, that's not what he's saying. The Messiah is going to come no matter what. He's saying, if you diligently obey, then the promises I've made you and your part in it is going to hold true. How exciting that is, and what a great way to finish this passage, because really, even as it applied to Zechariah, that applies to us today. Look, how many of us in here would say that we obey the voice of the Lord? There's probably a number of us that would say we obey the voice of the Lord, at least the best we can, as being sinners and doing our best. Let me ask you a second question. How many of you diligently obey the voice of the Lord? That's an entirely different question. It's one thing to obey. It's another to diligently obey.
And God is calling us to diligently obey. What does he say in his word? We are to love the Lord our God.

0: all of our heart, all of our soul, all of our mind, all of our strength. He wants nothing less, and he deserves nothing less. We need to say, Lord, I want to love you that way. I want to love you with full, diligent obedience. And if we don't, then we say, God, please help me to do that. And if our heart doesn't want to do it, I think you need to pray, God, give me a heart that wants to diligently obey you. God will hear your cry. God will answer you. But you've got to ask him. And we're going to pray together and ask God to do that in just a moment. But again, I think that even as he was exhorting him, he's exhorting us. Look, there are so many blessings for those who will not only obey, but diligently obey the voice of the Lord. And I think not just blessings here, but blessings in the millennial kingdom for those who diligently obey. Are you one of them?
1: 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Pastor Mark Kirk has been leading us in a study through the book of Zechariah. 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But when the Israelites turn back to God, he welcomes them back into his loving presence and empowers them to rebuild what was destroyed. 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
4: It's 84 degrees.
5: There's always someone in the left lane going exactly 1 mile under the speed limits. Not illegal, just deeply sanctifying. Life has a way of slowing you down, too. A delay you didn't ask for. A door that hasn't opened. A season that keeps taking longer than planned. But waiting is not wasted when God is with you in it. So don't mistake slow for stuck. God is still leading. WTSWLP, the sustaining word.
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0: 2 Timothy chapter 3, verses 1 through 5. But know this, that in the last days perilous times will come, for men will be lovers of themselves, lovers of money, boasters, proud, blasphemers, disobedient to parents, unthankful, unholy, unloving, unforgiving, slanderers, without self-control, brutal, despisers of good, traitors, headstrong, haughty, lovers of pleasure rather than lovers of God, having a form of godliness but denying its power. And from such people, turn away. This has been your sustaining word of the day, brought to you by Calvary Chapel of Manitowoc.
1: With the importance of divine authority on prophecy for it to be valid, here's Pastor Damian Kyle.
2: This prophecy means nothing if we do not have the date from which to measure it with some authority. And if we don't have it with the highest authority of all, and that is somewhere within Scripture. And so God has to supply that to us.

0: The Bible predicts the very day of the Lord's coming. It's remarkable and true. You have God's stamp on it, as we'll hear today on According to the Scriptures with Pastor Damian Kyle. In chapter 9 in the book of Daniel, we're given a prophecy of what God will do for his people, including sending the Messiah. It's an expression of love for them and you as well. Here's Damian to explain.
1: The environment that I was raised in, nobody talked about love very much, and we, as a family, we just weren't good at it. We just weren't good at that. And then somehow there was this breakthrough. And maybe God will give you that kind of a breakthrough, just this breakthrough of the fact that God loved me and the wonder of that. And it really set me back and it really got me going. I understood love and was growing into it because Karen and I, solely because of Karen, and because of our marriage and how loving another centered she was and is, but there was that great breakthrough concerning the love of God. And what a beautiful thing here. I almost wish I could have been inside of Daniel to experience what all of this must have meant. And then he begins the vision formally in verse 24, and here's the message, the vision that's being given to Daniel. 70 weeks are determined for your people and for your holy city to finish the transgression, to make an end of sins, to make reconciliation for iniquity, to bring

0: in everlasting righteousness, to seal up vision and prophecy, and to anoint the most holy. Know therefore and understand that from the going forth of the command to restore and build Jerusalem, and then this is worth underlining right here, until Messiah the Prince, there shall be 7 sevens and 62 sevens, the street shall be built again, and the wall, even in troublesome times. And after the 62 weeks, Messiah will be cut off, but not for himself. And the people of the Prince who is to come shall destroy the city and the sanctuary. The end of it shall be with a flood. And till the end of the war, desolations are determined. Then he shall confirm a covenant with many for 1 week. But in the middle of the week he shall bring an end to sacrifice and offering, and on the wing of abominations shall be one who makes desolate, even until the consummation, which is determined, is poured out on the desolate. Speaking of Jesus' second coming, but I'm getting ahead of myself, way ahead of myself in terms of that. So here Gabriel comes to Daniel to, you notice in verse 24, to declare to him the future of the nation of Israel and Jerusalem, because he speaks to Daniel, you notice, this vision has to do with your people, talking about the Jews, and your holy city, speaking of Jerusalem. In that verse 24, Gabriel declares that all of this is determined. In other words, the vision that he gives to Daniel here, he is affirming even extraordinarily that all of it is going to come to pass. God has determined that it will. You notice in the latter part of verse 24 that the angel Gabriel declared that righteousness would one day mark the nation of Israel and indeed mark the entire world, and that it will occur at the end of something called 70 weeks. Now, you got to clear something up related to this passage to really have any hope of understanding it. That word weeks, if I was going to do a new translation of the Bible, it would be awful, by the way, so don't be on the edge of your seat. But if I was going to make one change, it would be to change that word weeks, the translation of the Hebrew word there, into the English word and the use of the word weeks, because it automatically makes us think in terms of weeks as a block of time. The Hebrew word that is used there for weeks is the word shabua, and it literally means sevens. It's not referring to weeks at all. It's referring to sevens, and the use of the word weeks, it just confuses the entire issue. And so when you read through this, 77s are determined, verse 24, for your people and for your holy city. And then all the way through, just substitute out weeks and put sevens in there, and we're about a third of the way on our way from understanding what it is that's happening. Now, we don't know what the block of time is that's being referred to in the sevens, because the word can refer to any block of time. When the word is used in the Bible, the context always determines whether it is 7 days or 7 weeks or 7 years. The word itself is not intended to give any indication of whether it's talking about days or weeks or years. The context establishes that. Now, notice in verse 24, the latter half of it, what is going to be the righteous condition of the Jewish people of Jerusalem, and really with them the whole world, what's going to come to pass at the end of these 77s. You notice that at the end of the 77s, there will be the finishing of transgression. Transgression speaks of deliberate disobedience to God's commandments. At the end of the 77s, all of that is going to cease. All rebellion will cease. Clearly, neither of those things has happened yet in human history. There will be an end of all sins. Clearly, that hasn't happened yet in human history. At the end of the 77s, there'll be the making of reconciliation for iniquity. Iniquity talks about the crookedness of mankind. It talks about the bentness of the human nature. Clearly, that hasn't been brought to an end yet in human history. And then further, to bring in everlasting righteousness, that is, at the end of the 77s, there will be the establishment of the righteous standard of God's kingdom as the supreme standard of righteousness in the world. That hasn't yet happened in human history. Further, to seal up vision and prophecy, at the end of the 77s, the fulfillment of all of the Old Testament visions and prophecies will occur. And then finally, to anoint the most holy, talking about the Holy of Holies in a rebuilt temple, a temple that will be built during the thousand-year reign of Christ, the kingdom age of Christ, that temple that we studied when we were in the book of Ezekiel and studying that in chapters 40 to 44. That temple will be anointed and it will be consecrated in Jerusalem. As you don't see a temple there yet. All of these things are going to have a future fulfillment, because clearly the fulfillment, by virtue of those things not being present yet in human history, the fulfillment of the 77s has not yet occurred. Now, notice that Gabriel's specific revelation concerning the coming Messiah there in verse 25, where the Messiah is referred to as Messiah the Prince. Know therefore and understand that from the going forth of the command to restore and rebuild Jerusalem until Messiah the Prince, there shall be 7 sevens and 62 sevens. The idea is a total of 69 sevens, and the streets shall be built again, and the wall. You see those two words, the wall, that's worth circling in your Bible. And all of this is going to occur even in troublesome times. And here's what Gabriel is communicating to Daniel specifically. Daniel, one day there's going to be a decree that's going to be given to restore and to rebuild the city of Jerusalem. And the city of Jerusalem at the time that Gabriel is saying this to Daniel is in a comparative ruin. It has been destroyed by Babylon. And that the rebuilding of this city would also include the rebuilding of the street. And then, as I mentioned, very significantly, as Gabriel brings forth, it will also include the rebuilding of the wall of Jerusalem. And the Hebrew word that is used there for the wall is speaks to an outer defense of a city. It could also be translated moat. But if you ever go to Israel and you see the various castles in Caesarea and all, they don't have moats. Water's a little scarce. In Florida, you have moats. In the Middle East, you have walls as an outer defense. And they are usually, there's an outer defense of a wall, and then you've got, as is the case at Caesarea, for those of you who have been to Israel, then the dry moat before you hit another series of walls within the city. And so Gabriel reveals to Daniel that this rebuilding of the city, its town square, the wall, its outer defense, would not be easy, that it's going to be done in troublesome times. There's going to be fierce opposition against these things being accomplished. And then notice further that Gabriel revealed that from the day that that command that is given to restore and to rebuild Jerusalem, including its wall, its outer defense, until the coming of Messiah the Prince to Israel, that it will be 7 sevens and 62 sevens, again, a total of 69 sevens. And the 69 sevens that are spoken of in verse 25 are considered by virtually all scholars to refer to years. And the reason that they do that, there's more than one reason, but the single great reason is because years is the context of the chapter. At the time this prophecy was given to Daniel, he is contemplating the prophecy of Jeremiah, who prophesied that the Jews would be in Babylonian captivity for 70 years. So he has got years on the brain in terms of where his mind is. Gabriel comes in and he begins to talk about 77s, and he doesn't have to explain that it's years to Daniel. Daniel is already there. And when we understand that the 69 sevens refer to years, then we have this block of years that totals 483 years. And if you then multiply those 483 years times 360, the number of days within a calendar year, not for us. Our calendar year is 365 days a year. And then we correct it every once in a while in February. But this prophecy has been given to Daniel during the period of the Babylonian Empire. And the Babylonian Empire had a 360-day year calendar. And so you take the 483 years times the 360 of the Babylonian calendar, and you end up with 173,880 days. And wondrously, really, the Lord is revealing to Daniel that from the day a decree is given to rebuild and to restore Jerusalem, and a decree that includes the rebuilding of its outer defenses, the wall, then you can pull out a calendar and start marking days, and 173,880 days from the day that decree is given, Messiah the Prince will be revealed to Israel. And so the critical question becomes, where in the Old Testament did a king make a decree to the Jewish people to go forth and to restore and build Jerusalem, including its street and including its outer defenses? Because this prophecy means nothing if we do not have the date from which to measure it with some authority. And if we don't have it with the highest authority of all, and that is somewhere within Scripture. And so God has to supply that to us. And the answer is found in the Old Testament book of Nehemiah in chapter 2, where, as you would read there in the first 8 verses, another time on your own, there is a king by the name of Artaxerxes. And he gives a decree to Nehemiah to not only restore and rebuild Jerusalem, but to also rebuild its wall. Allow me to read a couple of verses from Nehemiah chapter 2. And it came to pass in the month of Nisan, in the 20th year of King Artaxerxes. And then you go down a little bit further, and Nehemiah said to the king, "If it pleases the king, and if your servant has found favor in your eyes, I ask that you send me to Judah, to the city of my father's tombs, that I may rebuild it." And then you go down a little bit further, and he requests further a letter to Asaph, the keeper of the king's forest, that he may give me timber to make beams for the gates of the citadel, which pertain to the temple, and for the city wall, and for the house that I will occupy. And the king granted them to me according to the good hand of my God upon me. And so the street of Jerusalem was ordered to be rebuilt on that date by King Artaxerxes, and the wall, significantly, not the temple. No mention of the temple at all being rebuilt. And then further, as Gabriel declares to us, that all of this rebuilding is going to occur in troublesome times. And for a glimpse at how troublesome and how hard it was to rebuild that wall and the streets of Jerusalem, those of you who are familiar with the book of Nehemiah, you will recognize how difficult a project that was, and all of the opposition that they encountered in endeavoring to accomplish this decree of Artaxerxes, and all of it described in detail in Nehemiah. King Artaxerxes, and there will be a test after all of this, by the way. King Artaxerxes, he started his reign in 465 BC, so his 20th year was 445 BC. Nehemiah, as we're told there in chapter 2, it says that, as it refers there to this decree being given in the month of Nisan, and it doesn't give us a day. But whenever a month is given to us in a particular year, referring to some kind of Jewish dating, if the day isn't mentioned, it's always referring to the first day of the month. And so the day that the decree was made by King Artaxerxes was the first day of Nisan in 445 BC, which we can translate into our calendar as March 14th, 445 BC. And now, knowing that, you add your 173,880 days to the March 14th, 445 BC, taking into account leap years and then the changes from BC to AD and all of these other things, and it all comes to April 6, 32 AD. The very day that Jesus made his triumphal entry into Jerusalem. On the Sunday, prior to his crucifixion, later that same week, followed by his burial and his resurrection. And on Palm Sunday, that Sunday prior to his crucifixion, the day when Jesus formally presented himself to the nation of Israel, to the Jewish people, you might remember, as their Messiah. And here you have in the book of Daniel, one of the most astonishing prophecies in the entire Bible, where God gave the nation of Israel and the Jewish people the very day of the coming of their Messiah. And it is for that reason, when Jesus made his triumphal entry into the city of Jerusalem on that Palm Sunday, that he began to weep over the city. And as he wept over the city, he cried out, "If you had only known, even you, especially this, your day." And he was referring to the prophecy of Daniel chapter 9. And yet, despite God giving them the very day of the coming of their Messiah, as you might remember on his triumphal entry, overall, the Jewish people were completely ignorant of it. They did not know the day of their visitation. And that's why Jesus said, "If you had known, even you, especially on this your day, the things that make for your peace." Remember how it was when Jesus, during the course of his 3.5 years of his public ministry, I mean the miracles that he did, the teaching that he did, and he is cleansing lepers, he is healing people of every kind of disease or deformity that there might be, and he is raising people from the dead. And there was that repeated attempt by people to make him king as a result of what they were seeing. Imagine going to see Jesus teach face to face. You have heard about him. You travel from some distant part of Israel to come and hear him teach. He's a miracle worker. And then all of a sudden, he raises someone from the dead. He cleanses a leper. He touches somebody in their illness. And you see it there with your own eyes. And you would immediately want to make him king. You immediately recognize him to be the Messiah and want to make him publicly king and Messiah in that very moment. And though Jesus was opposed very significantly by the Jewish religious leaders of his time, the common people heard him gladly, and the common people loved him. And each time the common people would attempt to take Jesus by force and make him king, he refused to allow it to happen. And he refused to allow it to happen with what words? "My time has not yet come." He was waiting for a particular time. He was waiting for a particular day to be formally presented to the nation of Israel and the Jewish people as their Messiah in fulfillment of Daniel chapter 9. And yet on this day, the day of his triumphal entry, on Palm Sunday, now he allows the people to sing to him, "Hosanna, Hosanna, blessed is he who comes in the name of the Lord," and to acknowledge him as the Messiah, because this, his day, had finally come.
1: Well, indeed, Jesus has come and is coming again. Remember, God keeps his word. Oh, and what a day that will be. More on this remarkable prophecy given so long ago, next time, here on According to the Scriptures. Pastor Damian Kyle will present more on this fascinating and perhaps one of the most significant prophecies in all of Scripture. Interested in a CD copy of this message? 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The number is 209-545-5530. That's 209-545-5530. You can also access our studies in Daniel at AccordingToTheScriptures.com. Again, that's AccordingToTheScriptures.com. 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According to the Scriptures with Damian Kyle is presented by Calvary Chapel, Modesto.

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1: It's 2:27.
2: It's 83 degrees.
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5: 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And the Bible prophesies that scoffers will claim this in 2 Peter 3. 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

But we really think we're something, don't we? We get a little award from man, a little plaque, a little trophy or something, a little medal, and we strut around inside thinking, I'm something. See, it hit David twice in the scriptures. David just overwhelmed. Lord, you didn't even think of me. I know what I am, and you didn't even think of mankind. We really think we're something. We're really nothing. And yet God loves us.

0: Let's think and meditate on this, just how pathetic it is for the human race to think that they are anything but completely dependent on or lost apart from their Creator, or that they're able to sustain themselves without His help at all. Now think about the love that God shows His creation by giving them sunshine, rain, the plants and animals that provide food and energy for strength and growth. Now if He pulled the plug, we would be utterly helpless and eventually we would die. But yet in our pride, we think somehow we've done it on our own. It's a dangerous place to be when the Lord has so much more in store for man than he could possibly imagine. This is Walk in the Light with Pastor Bill Gallatin. We're going to do a little thinking exercise today and a little course correcting in our lives as we look to the Word of God and our great need to humble ourselves as we go for another Walk in the Light.
1: You never know what God may put right in your lap and your circumstance of life when you pray, Jesus, I want to be like you. And it's important that you realize that God is more than healing and speaking in tongues and worshiping and singing and sharing the gospel many times. It's just forgiving your enemy and loving them like Jesus did you and I. Maybe some of you are struggling with it right now, and you can't wait till God deals with the enemy. When God says, I want to save them, and I want to use how you treat them to influence them, no matter what they've done to you. That's Jesus. I was so thankful that He showed me what I need, what I want. I want so much to be like Jesus. I don't like being hurt. I don't like what Satan can do. But I realize he takes advantage of people who don't know Jesus Christ to do his bidding. You see, God sees above and beyond all that. God knows what he could do with any human being. And so Daniel, in his concern, he says, my Lord, the dream be to them that hate thee, and the interpretation thereof to thine enemies. Oh, Lord, you see, he's saying, oh, Nebuchadnezzar, if only this was somebody else. The tree that thou sawest, which grew and was strong, whose height reached into the heaven, and the sight thereof to all the earth, whose leaves were fair, and the fruit thereof much, and in it was meat for all, under which the beasts of the field dwelt, and upon whose branches the fowls of the heaven had their habitation. It is thou, O king, that art grown and become strong, for thy greatness is grown and reacheth into heaven, and thy dominion to the ends of the earth. It's God that's allowed you to get that promotion, make that salary, and stay healthy, to keep your job. And whereas the king saw a watcher and a holy one coming down from heaven and saying, hew down the tree, destroy it, yet leave the stump of the roots thereof in the earth, even with a band of iron and brass in the tender grass of the field, and let it be wet with the dew of heaven, and let his portion be with the beasts of the field till seven times pass over him. Nebuchadnezzar. This is the interpretation, O king, and this is the decree of the Most High which has come upon my Lord the king. That they, notice how it changes, they, who's they? The invisible realm. The evil angel, the watchers. They shall drive thee from men. If it was man being used, men would drive Nebuchadnezzar from men. But they, you see, never leave the invisible realm out of the equation of some of the decisions of your life. They shall drive thee from men, and thy dwelling shall be with the beasts of the field, and they shall make thee to eat grass as an oxen. They shall wet thee with the dew of heaven, and seven times shall pass over thee till thou know that the Most High ruleth in the kingdom of men and giveth it to whomsoever he will. Isn't this a marvelous truth? That there's hope that no matter how insane the world may declare someone to be, they can be saved. God can reach the spirit of any demented mind if that person truly will look the way they're supposed to, no matter how sick they are, God can save. Whereas they commanded to leave the stump of the roots, thy kingdom shall be sure unto thee after that thou shalt have known that the heavens do rule. Now notice, here's the offer of redemption and repentance. So he doesn't have to experience what God is going to bring into his life if he does not stop doing the things that are dishonoring and displeasing to God. Wherefore, O king, let my counsel be acceptable unto thee, and break off thy sins by righteousness, and thine iniquities by showing mercy to the poor, if it may be a lengthening of thy tranquility. If you break off your sins, there can be hope for you, Nebuchadnezzar. Now, Nebuchadnezzar didn't believe it. He still didn't think, I love Daniel, and I know that he believes a certain way, but that's not the way I believe. And God gives him another year. Tell me God didn't love this man. And God isn't long-suffering as he was with all of us. All this came upon King Nebuchadnezzar. At the end of 12 months, he walked in the palace of the kingdom of Babylon. Now, remember, he's walking alone. He's not boasting audibly to others. It's what's in his heart. And God says, that's it. I'm fed up with it. You think your armpit doesn't stink? Let's be a little blunt here. I can't say it the way I said it when I was a Marine or a heathen myself. But we really think we're something, don't we? We get a little award from man, a little plaque, a little trophy or something, a little medal, and we strut around inside thinking, I'm something. We're nothing. We're dirt bags that breathe. we're a human Kirby sweeper. We just pick up a lot of dirt and fill up with air. That God in his love redeems. That's all we are. We really think we're something. We're really nothing. And yet God loves us. See, it hit David twice in the scriptures. David just overwhelmed. Lord, you'd even think of me. I know what I am. And you'd even think of mankind. What is man that thou would even consider us? He could speak us out of existence and start all over again. He was going to do it with Moses. I'm going to wipe them all out, Mo. I'm fed up with their complaining, their whining. I'm tired of it. I'm going to destroy them all. I'm starting a whole new race with you, Mo. Just think of his opportunity. This is it. I knew it. I knew I'd be the one, Lord. I knew it. I could sense it. I could feel it coming, Yeah. What's he do? The very people are always wanting to stone him and Aaron. Complaining to him all the time. What's he do? Instead of thinking, you're probably right, Lord. Let's start over. They've been giving me trouble in the ministry. Get rid of them. I agree with you. No, he fell on his face and interceded for him. Here's the heart of Jesus again. Here's Daniel. Here's a true prophet. Interceding for the wicked, the enemy, knowing that God can change their life. And so he says, Nebuchadnezzar, break off your sins. God gives him another year. And Nebuchadnezzar strutting around inside, still looking around. Look what I have accomplished with my training and my background and my wisdom. We can be guilty of it without realizing it. Be careful. Isn't the women's ministry lucky to have me as a group leader? Isn't the Christian school lucky to have me? We're lucky to have him. What an honor and a privilege that he would handpick us and give us an opportunity in our imperfect, weak ways to try and do something for his glory. And You see, because he doesn't come down and let us know that he's always patching things up without us knowing it. We think, boy, look what I've done this week, man, I'm in the spirit. And if we only knew what he had to do to correct and fix everything after I was in the spirit. You know, it's like handing a hammer to my 3-year-old son when I'm trying to fix the television. Want to help me, son? Yeah, Dad. Yeah, wham. I'm helping Dad. So often, I think I'm helping Dad. So Nebuchadnezzar, he's strutting around looking at his office, in his palace, looking at the things in his home and thinking of all these. He's heard his name mentioned a lot, and oh, he's really thinking he's something. He says, is not this great Babylon that I have built for the house of the kingdom by the might of my power and for the honor of my majesty? And while the word was in the king's mouth. Now remember, he's alone. He's not talking to others. He's just strutting around thinking, boy, you know, you really are something, Bill. While the word was in his king's mouth, the voice fell from heaven saying, O King Nebuchadnezzar, to thee it is spoken, the kingdom is departed from thee, and they shall drive thee from men. Can you imagine how quick the angels and the spirits from God's throne went down and just touched that man, and he went instantly insane. He had a nervous breakdown. And how it must have shocked all of his medical friends and very knowledgeable, educated cabinet members trying to figure out what could have happened to him. And then if somebody in the spirit would say, well, it could be that it's a touch from God, then he needs to repent. How could you be so cruel? He's a sick man. How could you be so heartless to suggest that God would use a spirit? That's not the God that I know. God is love. He sure is. But he hates pride. And before it's over, he will find out, yes, God is love. Because without God's intervening grace, he'd have died insane. He'd have died insane. He'd have ended up the rest of his life in a straitjacket, being filled with stelazine, thorazine, and every other powerful mood-altering drug. Because God did it. Now, lest someone walk out of here and say, Pastor Bill is not being kind, this is not a general blank situation in every sick person's life. There is physical sickness that can be medicated and must be. But you see, the tragedy in our society is our secular world has a medical term for everything. And you see, they do not understand that maybe God could be involved in this, and you need to repent. Notice, you see, even his cabinet members, no one came and said, you need a psychiatrist. It's interesting, he didn't send Daniel to Nebuchadnezzar and say, have Nebuchadnezzar seek professional medical help because I'm dealing with him. He did not send Daniel to Nebuchadnezzar and say, Nebuchadnezzar, God's dealing with you. Seek professional medical advice. You need therapy. No, he sent Daniel to him and said, break off your sin. The warning was there. The same hour was the thing fulfilled upon Nebuchadnezzar, and he was driven from men and did eat grass as oxen, and his body was wet with the dew of heaven till his hairs were grown like eagle's feathers and his nails like bird's claws. Now here's the grace and the mercy of God. There is no way, no medical team, no psychiatrist, no surgeon, no medication could help this man. God had determined you are going to be insane for 7 years. At the end of the days, not before. When someone pushes the envelope with God, as Jesus warned, agree with your adversary whilst thou art in the way with him, lest you be thrown into the prison. Thou shalt not be released until you paid the extreme farthing. You will pay the price. So at the end of the days, I, Nebuchadnezzar, lifted up mine eyes unto heaven. And look how quickly God responds when we look to him. Over and over again in the Bible, it says, look unto me and be ye saved. Call unto my name and I will hear from heaven. Call me. Over and over again, God is just waiting, you see. And even with Nebuchadnezzar, he could have avoided it. But look at the mercy of God. It's only the grace of God that would even allow him to have the reason to look up. Just like the young boy in the pig pen. The party animal who'd lost everything. Now he's living on the streets. Welfare. He's lost his ability to be productive in the society he's in. Ran away as a youth being a hotshot. He ends up in the pig pen. And then all of a sudden, it's the grace of God. It says he came to his senses and realized, what have I done to my life? It says he returned to his father, and his father saw him from afar and ran to him with forgiveness and acceptance. I lifted up mine eyes unto heaven, and mine understanding returned unto me, and I blessed the Most High, and I praised and honored him that liveth forever, whose dominion is an everlasting dominion, and his kingdom is from generation to generation. Interestingly enough, after Nebuchadnezzar was healed and God restored his sanity to him, as he cried out to God for mercy,

0: as they tried to help Nebuchadnezzar before God gave him his sanity back after he repented and cried out to the Lord. And notice, no longer is he praising himself. He praised and honored the God of heaven, the God of glory. And he realizes now, all the inhabitants of the earth are reputed as nothing, and he doeth according to his will in the army of heaven and among the inhabitants of the earth. And none can stay his hand or say unto him, what doest thou? I don't like this pain in my neck, Lord. What are you doing? I don't like this. The other day I woke up with a pain in my lower back. I don't like this. But I'm thinking, you know, I'm arguing and complaining and moaning about this thing. I remember, Lord, you want to talk to me about something. What doest thou? And he's saying, no, what are you doing? What doest thou, Bill? Right, Lord. At the same time, my reason returned unto me. There's the mercy of God, and he'll be just as merciful and loving and forgiving to anybody that looks to him, no matter how bad things are. The love that God has. And for the glory of my kingdom, mine honor and brightness returned unto me, and my counselors and my Lord sought unto me, and I was established in my kingdom, and excellent majesty was added unto me. God even returned his friends to him. God's willing to return. God can remove our friends from us. And yet God so willingly says, I'll return your friends to you. I'll restore everything to you if you'll look to me and stay off the little pedestal and realize that whatever you have accomplished, your very life and health is because of my love and my grace for you. Now, I, Nebuchadnezzar, praise and extol and honor the King of heaven. All his whose works are truth, and his ways judgment, and those that walk in pride he is able to abase. He found out the hard way. What a way to find out. When God gave him, you know, what? Two dreams, let a miracle take place in his life over many years, and then sends a godly man to give him a little warning, break off your sins. Another year after that, and still he's willing, and he forgives him. To say that God is unfair? That Daniel was cruel by not suggesting psychiatry for Nebuchadnezzar? By saying, maybe you need to repent. Well, but the doctor says I've got zoanthropy. He's got a degree. They know exactly what this is. He's professional. Maybe you should break off your sins and you'll avoid these mental problems. And if you look to the Lord, your reason will return to you. You'll experience God's mercy and grace. It even gets better. I can't wait till we get to chapter 5. Wait till we get to chapter 5. Satan is so frightened now with the influence of Daniel in the government. He's doing everything he can now. After Nebuchadnezzar leaves the scene, Satan knows that God's built this man and put him in a position, and God's going to show him all the prophecies and even the coming Antichrist and describe everything that you and I are experiencing right now. So Satan pulls out all the stops to try and destroy Daniel. Read ahead and do chapter 5. Very exciting. And how God protects his own again. And how God will work the same way in your life if you remain faithful to him. Father, how we thank you that you can strengthen us and grant to us the ability to be faithful no matter where you place us. And Lord, we want the heart of Daniel. We want your heart, Jesus, a heart of love and forgiveness, to be ready to glorify you in every situation we're in, particularly with our enemies, Lord. May we honor and glorify you. By your Spirit, Lord, do that work in our hearts. We want to love that way, Lord, and glorify you. In Jesus' name we pray. Amen.
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I

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1: You and I have a high priest that is in heaven today, and he's as busy as he can be. Now, when he says he sat down, it means that his redemption was complete. It's just same as when it says God rested on the seventh day. He wasn't tired. Lord Jesus didn't sit down up there to do nothing. He's busier today than he's ever been. He died down here to save us. He lives up yonder to keep us safe. And you and I ought to keep in touch with him. This is reality. This is spiritual. The trouble today is we're out of touch with a living Christ, and he's no longer a reality to us.
0: That's Dr. J. Vernon McGee, teacher on Through the Bible. 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
2: This is a Ministerial Minute from Mike. Today's verse is 1 John 4:8. He who does not love does not know God, for God is love. This verse gets misquoted by unbelievers or Christians who are trying to defend a lifestyle that has no defense, usually the LGB one. They love to quote that God is love without realizing God is love, but he's also righteousness, holy, and just. You can't have a God of love without a God of justice, nor can you have a God of righteousness without having a God that issues punishment. Typically, the world loves to see God all about love, but not about judgment. Sadly, shows like The Chosen emphasize Christ's humanity at the sacrifice of his holiness, righteousness, and justice. They want to make him so relatable to mankind that we lose the awe and wonder of him as God. The show depicts a Jesus that is so insecure he needs Peter's input on a sermon, like Jesus would need to rehearse. The first part of this verse is the key to understanding God's love. We must know God. The only way to know him is to come to Christ for the forgiveness of sins. This has been Minister A Minute for Mike.
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5: It's 85 degrees.

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2: This is the daily radio ministry of Pastor Sandy Adams of Calvary Chapel Stone Mountain in Atlanta, Georgia. Pastor Sandy is currently teaching through the book of 1 John. Now, here's Pastor Sandy in the book of 1 John chapter 3 as he begins his message, "Loves Me, Loves Me Not."
3: 1 John chapter 3, beginning in verse 1, "Behold what manner of love the Father has bestowed on us, that we should be called the children of God. Therefore, the world does not know us because it did not know him. Beloved, now we are children of God, and it has not yet been revealed what we shall be. But we know that when he is revealed, we shall be like him, for we shall see him as he is. And everyone who has this hope in him purifies himself just as he is pure." There's a famous drawing by English engraver Henry Moses done in 1820. It depicts a whimsical game played in France, usually by young lovers. Moses' drawing is entitled "The Decision of the Flower." In fact, you may have played this game yourself. The participants are people who have fallen in love and are pondering if the one they love loves them in return. She picks the petals off the flower. In alternating with each petal, she says, "He loves me. He loves me not. He loves me. He loves me not. He loves me. He loves me not." Hopefully her flower doesn't have a lot of petals. For on and on this goes until whatever is said over the last petal becomes the answer to her curiosity. Well, in this morning's text, the Apostle John is playing a similar game. But he's not just mulling over a curiosity. He is explaining a definite reality. When John thinks of God, he realizes he loves me. But when he turns his attention to this world, he shudders. It loves me not. God loves me. This world loves me not. And this is the plight of every Christian. We are loved by God more than we can imagine. But at the very same time, we are misunderstood by this world. And as a result, it doesn't appreciate us. In fact, at times, the world despises us. Again, this is the dilemma of every follower of Jesus. Jesus loves me more than I know, but this world loves me not. And this creates far-reaching dynamics. In our text, the Apostle John, he takes us on a tour. He starts with what we are now, followed by what has not yet been revealed, then on to what we shall be, and back to he who has this hope. Here's our journey: from now to not yet to we shall to who has. Here's another way of saying it. In these three amazing verses, John discusses our given glory, our hidden glory, our coming glory, and our growing glory. Our given glory, hidden glory, coming glory, growing glory. Well, the Apostle John begins chapter 3 with one of the most staggering thoughts in all of the Bible. If you're down in the dumps this morning and need a lift, if you're looking for some pep in your step, some hay in your day, a little bump to your jump, verse 1 is for you. It's an invitation. John seizes us. He grabs our attention. He calls us out. "Behold, stop what you're doing. Arrest your wandering thoughts. I have a point you should ponder. Behold, what manner of love the Father has bestowed on us, that we should be called children of God. Oh, John is saying, check this out, would you? God loves us so much, he has made a way for us to be called his kids. And this is what we'll do. We'll just behold a bit. Behold what manner of love. The Greek word, potopos, is here translated manner. It means from what country. It speaks of a behavior, a trait, indicative of a particular country. Perhaps you've heard the joke. Heaven is where the police are British, the chefs are Italian, the mechanics are German, the lovers are French, and it's all organized by the Swiss. Okay? Well, hell is where the police are German, the chefs are British, the mechanics are French, the lovers are Swiss, and it's all organized by the Italians. Think of all the different countries in this world, and they're all known for their own particular proclivities. And the same is true of heaven. The God in heaven is known for a specific manner or type of love that cannot be experienced anywhere else in the universe. Of course, our world is not without its types of love. There's the strong love of a father, the tender love of a mother, the longing love of children for their parents, the lasting love of siblings, the loyal love of friends, the passionate love of spouses. There are all kinds of love in the world, and aren't we glad of that? As the old saying goes, it's love that makes the world go round. But there is a greater form of love than what can be found in earthly relationships. There is a love that's out of this world. In Ephesians 3, verse 18, Paul prays that his readers can comprehend what is the width and length and depth and height to know the love of Christ. Notice Paul mentions the width of God's love. God's love reaches everywhere and to everyone. It crosses borders and boundaries. It breaks down walls and barriers. It grows in sidewalk cracks. It pops up in the most unexpected places. He speaks of the length of God's love. When you're a distant memory to the people closest to you, you'll still be the object of God's love. You'll still be the apple of his eye. There is no length to God's love. The depth of God's love. God's love is weighted so that it always sinks to the bottom. That no matter how low you go, you are never out of the reach of God's love. And then he exalts in the height of God's love. A love that sacrifices his only son for the likes of us is a love that's over our heads. God's love rises to peaks that none of us can climb. It tops all of our earthly concepts of love. Think of the manner of love it took for the eternal, holy, impeccable God to make children out of sinful, rebellious, onerous us. God took rebellious, dirty little street urchins like me and you. Spiritually speaking, we were dumpster divers. We were. Look at where you've been. Think of the scraps you've sucked, the scum you swam in, the depths to which you've sunk, the shameful stuff you've done. Yet the God in heaven made a way for us to become children of the King. Now we're kids of the King of Kings. Behold the mind-blowing love of God that he has for us. Of course, what fuels this thought and makes possible this notion of us becoming God's sons and daughters is the work of God's unique Son, our Lord Jesus. Jesus lived a sinless life so that he could die in our place. He could take our sin on his innocent shoulders. He eagerly paid the penalty for our sin. And now when we come to Jesus, we can walk away free and forgiven. And even more, God is now our Father. This is amazing love. Jesus created for us the same sort of relationship with God that he has. Thus, the Son of God ushered into God's family many sons and daughters. Realize there are three ways that you can enter into a family. First is to be born into that family. It's kind of tough doing it. You enter through the rigors of birth. A seed gets planted and it grows. A womb contracts. There's pressure. There's pushing. A baby comes through blood and water. It's all similar, really, to what a person goes through when they're born again. Often God applies agonizing pressure to bring us to a place of repentance and faith. It's called the life principle. But the second way to enter a family is to be adopted. Paperwork gets filed. Laws and courts are as definitive as blood and water. An adopted child has the same rights as a child by birth. And this is the hope of us who are Gentile Christians. For God's promise of salvation is to the Jews. Thus, those of us who lack Jewish blood can be thankful that God has put in place laws for us to be adopted in Christ Jesus. We enter his family by the legal principle. And then there's a third way for us to enter a family, and that's by marriage. A man and a woman, they form a union. They make a holy and a permanent commitment to one another. And this too has happened to true believers. Jesus has taken a bride. The New Testament calls us the bride of Christ. Thus, we too have entered God's family a third way, through the love principle. Behold God's love. He wants us to be his to such an extent that he's made us part of his family in three ways: through life, through law, and through love. This makes God our Father in every sense of the word. And this is the name for God unique to Christianity. The Jews referred to the Holy, Eternal One as El or Elohim, which spoke of his greatness. Or they would speak of God as Yahweh, the great promise keeper. But the Hebrews never referred to God as Abba or Father, not in any kind of personal sense. Oh, at times he was called the Father of the nation, but no individual addressed the Almighty God as Father until Jesus. This is what blew John's mind. He and the other disciples, they overheard Jesus praying and addressing the awesome God as Abba, literally Papa or Daddy. He used a term of the closest possible endearment. But as if that wasn't staggering enough, when Jesus taught his disciples to pray, remember why he told them. He said, you should address God the same way that I do. When you pray, say, our Father who is in heaven, hallowed be your name. His intention was to place those disciples on the same terms with God that he had enjoyed. And this is true of all Christians since. The fellowship we now have with Jesus have made this sovereign God who sits on the orb of the universe our Father. I know some of you had a not so good father growing up, more a dud than a dad. And now when you hear the word father, it doesn't excite you as much as it should. Don't let that earthly man rob you again by distorting a relationship with such immense potential for good in your life. Imagine, God is your dad. Let him reshape your image and feelings about fathers in general. Famous theologian J.I. Packer once said, if you want to judge how well a person understands Christianity, find out how much he makes of the thought of being God's child and having God as his father. If this is not the thought that prompts and controls his worship and prayers and his whole outlook on life, it means that he does not understand Christianity very well at all. And please understand, this relationship with God as your father isn't something you have to earn or grow into or prove yourself before it goes into full effect. Take note of what John says in verse 2. Beloved, now we are children of God. Right now, the moment you're saved. This is a given glory. It is bestowed fully and freely. It's not bought by good works or sought by man's will or wrought by our own devices. It's free. It's a gift of God's grace. So, who's your daddy? And here's my answer. Behold what manner of love that God is my daddy. And if I don't rush God's throne for everything I need, and if I'm not proud of Him who sits at the head of my table, and if I don't walk in this world with a bit of a strut knowing that its creator is my Father, then as old J.I. Packer unpacked, I don't grasp Christianity very well at all. Once there was an older gentleman came to the track meet in his suit. It's an unusual sight at the Special Olympics. He had rushed over from the office to watch his son compete in the 400-meter dash. When he shouted, "Go, Lenny!" a middle-aged man in running shorts with Down syndrome looked up into the stands from the track. Soon the gun sounded. All the runners sped away except Lenny. He was dead last and losing ground. He was preoccupied with his hands. The whole time he was running, he was wringing his hands. But the man in the stands got the attention of the whole section. He was so proud. "That's my son, Lenny. Isn't he doing great?" When Lenny reached the last turn, the other runners had already crossed the finish line. But this fan in the stands, he kept yelling, "Great job, Lenny. Way to go, son." The spectators around him, they applauded politely, but actually they were a bit embarrassed for both Lenny and his dad. Finally, Lenny crossed the finish line and he was met by his father. The dad proudly hugged his exhausted, confused, drooling runner. He was still so proud of his son. And we are all like Lenny, crippled in so many ways. We're challenged by our own disabilities. We're often perplexed and exhausted. Most days we're nothing but a pitiful pile of exhaustion and sweat and drool. Yet we have a Father who loves us and is proud to call us His kids despite our deficiencies. Behold, friends, behold what manner of love the Father has bestowed on us, that we should be called children of God. He loves me, but this world loves me not. For John continues, "Therefore the world does not know us because it did not know Him." I like this paraphrase of verse 1. What marvelous love the Father has extended to us. Just look at it. We're called children of God. That's who we really are. But that's also why the world doesn't recognize us or take us seriously, because it has no idea who He is or what He's up to. Jesus was God in the flesh. He knew the mysteries of creation. He understood each person He came in contact with better than they knew themselves. Yet Jesus Himself was brushed aside by the masses as a mere teacher. He was accused by the religious establishment of being a charlatan. He was ultimately executed as a blasphemer. Obviously, Jesus was never recognized or appreciated for who He really was. And this is the Christian's dilemma. In Christ, we are co-heirs with Jesus. We are kids of the King. We are beneficiaries of divine grace and mercy. We are members of God's forever family. Yet often we're either brushed aside or ignored by this world. Sometimes we're scoffed at and persecuted. We too are not recognized and appreciated for who we really are. Movie star Helen Hunt, she's a successful leading lady, actually a director as well. In 1997, she won the Oscar for Best Actress. She's won 4 Emmy Awards, 4 Golden Globes. Yet she's often not recognized. Recently, she told the story of how she was mistaken for fellow actress Jodie Foster at her neighborhood Starbucks. When Helen went to pick up her coffee she'd ordered, Jodie's name was written on the side of the cup. Later, Helen Hunt tweeted, "Ordered my drink at Starbucks. Asked the barista if she wanted my name. She winked and said, 'We gotcha. Hashtag Jodie Foster.'" And like the barista who didn't recognize the famous movie star, this world doesn't recognize us. Your heart is the site of a miracle. The Holy Spirit has revived you. He now lives inside you. Your heart is a sacred place. It should be a tourist attraction. Yet instead of treating you as special, the folks at work, they often ignore you, certainly ignore your faith. Sometimes they view you falsely. Hey, don't be shocked if they treat you even the way they treated Jesus. And even worse, don't let the way they treat you affect how you see yourself. For this happens far too often. We as Christians allow the world to press us into its mold rather than live out what God has put in. We cower away. We need to remember who we are in Christ. In Colossians chapter 3, verse 3, Paul writes to the believers. He said, "For you died, and your life is hidden with Christ in God." You and I need to realize that the Christian life is the hidden life. Our given glory is for now a hidden glory. The world looks at the Christian and doesn't really get our devotion. They don't understand. They scoff. Oh, she's committed herself completely to Christ, and now she has nothing to show for it. And to a degree, the world might be right. Our God is invisible. Our home is over the horizon, out of sight, off the map. Our greatest rewards are still future. Our Savior is seen only through eyes of faith. And our Helper, the Holy Spirit, is like the wind. He's spiritual rather than tangible. He's sensed rather than seen. Our treasure is buried in our hearts. Our source of love and power and joy and peace is accessed only from the inside of our lives, not from the outside. In short, our life is hidden with Christ in God. Recall how John defined the world system back in chapter 2, verse 16. He listed the values that the world promotes that God opposes. The lust of the flesh, living for what feels good. The lust of the eyes, trying to look good. The pride of life, wanting to be great. This means as Christians, our life's emphasis should be the opposite of that of the world. We should focus on the spiritual, not the physical. The internal, not the external. The eternal, not the temporal. From an insider's perspective, a person who knows Christ and the abundance he brings sees this as a rich, full life. But this is not how it's viewed from the outsider's perspective. The world sees the Christian life as a repressed existence devoid of what counts. One day the Pharisees, they approached Jesus. "Oh, you talk so much about the kingdom of God. Where is this kingdom?" they asked. They were thinking of pageantry and wealth and power, what you'd find in an earthly kingdom. But Jesus replied, "The kingdom does not come with observation. It's not outward. It's not tangible or visible or earthly. Nor will they say, 'See here or see there.' You can't point it out." Jesus says, "For the kingdom, for indeed the kingdom of God is within you." The glory of our lives is hidden with Christ in God. We're like an iceberg. The largest part of who we are and what we have is out of sight, below the surface. All the world sees is just the tip of the iceberg. This is why we're laughed at and ridiculed and misconstrued so many times. A Christian has given their all to a kingdom and king other people cannot see. It is indeed a hidden glory. Yet one day soon, our plight is going to change. For there is also a coming glory. Verse 2 tells us, "Beloved, now we are children of God, and it has not yet been revealed what we shall be. But we know that when he is revealed, we shall be like him, for we shall see him as he is." One day, God is going to let the cat out of the bag. What we are, the glorious children of God, will be revealed to everyone. Everyone will be in awe of us. When Jesus appears in the clouds, we'll be on cloud 9. In 1 Corinthians chapter 15, we're told that one day soon, Jesus will return for his church. He'll snatch us up to be with him in the air. We'll live forever with Jesus. At the rapture of the church, we'll be given new bodies that radiate God's eternal glory. Colossians 3 verse 4 tells us, "When Christ, who is our life, appears, then you also will appear with him in glory." The redemption that God has planned for us in Christ won't be complete until every vestige of sin and death and decay has been purged from our fleshly bodies.
4: You
2: You've been listening to pastor and teacher Sandy Adams work his way through the books of 1st, 2nd, and 3rd John. The Apostle John taught with a straightforwardness that keeps the truth of Jesus' resurrection simple. He encourages his readers to accept the gift of salvation and to be on guard for others who spread false doctrine and heresy. Be alert and grounded in God's Word. We hope the message today was encouraging and piqued your interest in pursuing a deeper walk with Jesus. And on that note, we have tons of resources on our website for you to check out, including book titles that pastor and teacher Sandy has written. 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And with that, we'd like to ask you to be in prayer with us. We believe God hears and answers prayers and cares about each and every one of us. 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And pray that our ministry would be powerful and effective through the Holy Spirit's enabling. 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
7: Why do giraffes have long necks or kangaroos have pouches? Evolutionists answer that natural selection has favored the development of certain characteristics while discouraging and eliminating other features. But if this is what happened, we, who believe in creation, have a few questions. Giraffes have long necks, say evolutionists, because conditions favor the development of long-necked creatures that could feed on the higher parts of the tree. But then many other grazing animals live side by side with giraffes and manage to get by. The horse, according to evolutionary explanations, has crowned teeth in order to survive in its environment. And yet, the cow with its uncrowned teeth survives quite well in the same environment. Some evolutionists say that plants developed berries so that their seeds inside the berries would be carried far and wide by hungry birds, thus ensuring the plant's survival. Why then did some plants develop poisonous berries? And if the maternal instinct evolved to preserve the next generation, why do creatures like the stickleback fish, seahorse, and midwife toad, to name a few, leave total care of the young to the male? The truth is that natural selection does not offer a clear and consistent explanation for the living world. The diversity of the created world does not bear witness to evolutionary principles, but to the artistry of our Creator God.
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1: If you took the three big things that would be important in your life regard to God, which would be to know God, to love God, and to serve God, what would be the most important? It'd be to know Him, because that will flow everything else. In knowing Him, you can't help but love Him. And in loving Him, you will serve Him. Not out of slavery, but out of a desire. In fact, that's one of the most amazing things when you think of God's call in our lives.

0: Hi there. Welcome. This is Bridging the Gap with Pastor Lloyd Pulley. On today's program, we begin the penultimate message in our series through Hosea. Among the things we've learned through this series is one I find especially practical from my time in God's Word. You know, every book, every chapter, every verse has an important application for believers. And Hosea is a perfect example. Tucked away near the end of the Old Testament, this book of prophecy has many practical lessons for you and I as Christians here in 2026. Here's Pastor Lloyd with our message in Hosea 13. It's called Anatomy of a Wayward Heart.
1: Chapter 13 begins by saying, when Ephraim spoke, Ephraim being the northern kingdom, trembling, he exalted himself in Israel. But when he offended through Baal worship, he died. Now they sin more and more and have made for themselves molded images, idols of silver according to their skill. All of it is the work of craftsmen. They say of them, let the men who sacrifice kiss the calves. Therefore they shall be like the morning cloud and like the early dew that passes away, like chaff blown off from a threshing floor and like smoke from a chimney. Yet, verse 4, he says, I am the Lord your God ever since the land of Egypt, and you shall know no God but me, for there is no Savior besides me. I knew you in the wilderness, in the land of great drought. When they had pasture, they were filled, and their heart was exalted. Therefore, they forgot me. So here we start in this chapter. Look, no one wants to hear, if you went to the doctor, the word cancer. As soon as you hear that word, it seems like time stands still. You don't want to hear some rare disease that they don't have any cure for. And now it's possible if you did and you could find a doctor who wouldn't give you the bad news, they'd just give you something to feel good, and that would be wonderful, wouldn't it? But would it? Would it not be better to know what the real diagnosis is, as painful as it is to hear, so that you can start treatment? So we've already looked at the autopsy report, as we called it in Hosea, for the nation of Israel, how far they've gone and why they died. They were bad. But now it gets very personal. This chapter sums up what I would call the root and the fruit of the disaster they face, but all leading to this hope that's beyond hope. It's a hope that there will be some who will have a return to the Lord moment. Though much of the nation will be dispersed and scattered, it doesn't end well, there's still an amazing remnant. And we'll see next chapter how this all comes back together. But I love how the last time we saw a picture of Jacob at Bethel. He was on his way to meet his uncle Laban. He had not been a nice guy, stealing his brother's birthright and finagling that. But he did have a heart for spiritual things. But now he's going to go deal with his uncle, and he doesn't know for the next 21 years of his life it's going to be hell for him, as he has to work 21 years for his wives and for the sheep that he's taking off. And eventually he escapes, and that's not good. And now he comes back, and I mistakenly said he goes back to Bethel and he has that encounter with the ladder, but that's actually Penuel, where he sees the face of God. And then the last time he goes back to Bethel is when he's older. And it's a great picture for all of us. Bethel represents the place where God met us. It's called the house of God. That's what Beth-El means, house of God. And that's the place where we all started, our first encounter with God. But just like normal, just like they did, and many of us do, we have that encounter and then it kind of fades. It happened to Jacob, and he had to go back to Bethel for that moment. Well, now it's many, many years later. The kingdom is divided. The northern tribes really have never had a heart for God. They never obeyed going to Jerusalem for the feasts. They had their own little do-it-yourself religion, which is very common, sadly, in the world today. People pick and choose what parts of the Bible they want to believe or trust, and the rest they go, yeah, I don't believe that. So the problem here, now we come to the very root of it. And the root of it kind of tells you in the first verse, when Ephraim spoke trembling, he exalted himself in Israel. So Ephraim really was that one son of Joseph. Joseph had two sons, Ephraim and Manasseh. Manasseh actually was the firstborn, but Ephraim is always counted first because the Lord blessed the younger over the older. That seems to be God's MO. You know, he's going to take the younger, David, the youngest. And God does that because he wants to kind of break through our pride and our expectations and what we think is right. And God wants to make something new. He chooses the least and the last, even today, to show his glory. Not many mighty, not many noble, not many powerful are called, but the humble. The world walks over and just overlooks. He's the one, they're the ones that God shows himself. So Ephraim now, when he broke away from his brother, he went and he started his own nation. Eventually where it ended up, he exalted himself in Israel. There's a reason for that, he tells later why. But when he offended through Baal worship, he died. See, self-exaltation is really the problem. We tend to want to put ourselves on the throne. But when you do that, you push God off the throne. And that happens. Baal worship brings eventual death and separation, because Baal worship is essentially the love of pleasure. It's, I'm going to please me above all things. You know, look out for number one. You got to love yourself first. How many mantras that fit this exact problem we adopt as part of our philosophy of life? But the reality is when I have lust, when I crave and I want, it's all about me. It's the opposite. You know, often people don't realize the opposite of love isn't hate. The opposite of love is lust. See, lust is the epitome of I need whoever it is to fulfill my needs. Love is I care about you. I want the best for you. Now, God is a God of love. He made us in his nature, but because of sin, we've been twisted. It turned into lust, a grasping, a need. But when Paul wrote Timothy, he told him, listen, speaking of this kind of philosophy, she who lives in pleasure, 1 Timothy 5:6, is dead while she lives. When you live for pleasure, you really die to the things of God. And this turns to a downward spiral. Verse 2, it says they sin more and more. It's a rolling downhill. And they've made for themselves molded images, idols of silver, according to their skill. All is the work of craftsmen. Now, we may not be going home and, you know, fashioning little idols and setting them up on our counter and worshiping them. It's kind of an interesting picture. But keep in mind, this historically was representing how prone they were coming out of Egypt until eventually in the exile, it was always a perennial problem. They had the knowledge of God, the word of God, the truth of God, but they chose to like the things of the world more. Same problem that we face. Hosea speaks at a time where it's all going to come to the end for this northern kingdom. 8th century BC, Assyria and war machine totally takes over. And Hosea is depicting this nation drunk on prosperity under Jeroboam II is about to crash. And he's writing in a time when they were at their peak. So that's why they could easily dismiss him. Hosea, what's he want to say now? Look how good we're doing. If we were so bad, then God would deal with us. But look, we're prosperous. Everything's going great. But they weren't listening to the warning. And I think it's very similar today. Like Babylon the Great, is fallen, will one day be said. All of the luxuries of this world that people sold their soul for, the trinkets of this life, that can't take you into eternity. They only drag you down to hell when they become your gods. And the reality is, this is where they were, and we're similarly in that position. You know, Ephraim at one time was incredibly blessed. The youngest son, blessed more than the older son. And I think of how Ephraim had all the benefits of this most prosperous place. He really did. The Jezreel Valley, where the northern kingdom presided, is arguably the most fertile valley in the world, even to this day. It was desolate for a while. It became swamps and desert areas. And now it's one of the most fruitful places in the world as Israel has come back to it. But it led to this idolatry, and to the point where he says in verse 2, the rest of it, they say of them, let the men who sacrifice kiss the calves. So these craftsmen are making these idols. Now, you don't do that, but keep in mind, what do we do similarly? You know, the ultimate goal for technology is to make an easy life for everybody. Ultimately, there are some who really believe that technology will be merged together. The idea of putting chips implanted, this is a real goal to re-engineer humanity to overcome all the problems that has been caused, that they wouldn't acknowledge sin as the cause, but all the sickness and death. They want to undo that. There's people who believe that we can re-engineer ourselves to eliminate death. They don't believe the Bible, of course, that ultimately death is going to come to all.
0: 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And Pastor Lloyd will be back with part two in just a moment. Do you find encouragement, joy when you hear from a friend? It's amazing, right? Well, let me remind you today that you are a very special friend to Pastor Lloyd, and he would love to get an email from you today. And you can send Lloyd an email by going to our homepage, bridgegap.org, and click the contact button. And when you do that, include a prayer request if you'd like. 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Here's Pastor Lloyd Pulley now to bring us the second half of today's message in Hosea chapter 13.
1: But this idea of craftsmen making idols is like remaking of humans today. And every time someone, when you think about what drives this culture, a lot of it is self-centered. You know, Instagram posts, seeking validation. We're seeking validation. All the calf kissing. We're kissing these idols. I'm amazed even when I watch, a selfie anyone. When I watch people taking a selfie. And I'm not talking about the selfies if you're with somebody and you go, hey, I want to get a picture of us together. And you hold it out and you get a picture. It's different when you're taking a selfie by yourself. Oh, it's my better side. You know, if I ever see you do that, you know, I'm going to rip on you. You know that. Now, I can't judge you. I'm not here to judge you, but I think in some ways that this has become such an obsession of how we appear that we've forgotten who we really are. Mere projections of ourselves were all those gods that they served. They were just a bigger picture of themselves. In fact, it's been said, man invented God. And there's a lot of truth in that. But not the true and living God. We have invented many gods for ourselves. But the true and living God sits in the heavens and patiently waits for us to acknowledge the emptiness of those idols that we make. You know, the irony is we didn't create God and we can't control God. And he is the only one who can save and redeem. So therefore, verse 3, he says, they'll be like the morning cloud. A morning cloud, we had a morning cloud this morning. It was really foggy if you were out early. And now it's lifted. Morning cloud, it comes, it's early, and then like the dew passes away, it's gone. Also a similar picture of humanity, like chaff blown off from the threshing floor and like smoke from a chimney. Now, if you understood an agricultural society, you have all this grain in the valley that you've grown, you harvest it, and you've got to separate the grain from the husk. And the way they would do that is they had these high hills everywhere in Israel. You could count on a strong breeze. You take that grain up, you lay it on the threshing floor on the top, laid flat on the top of a hill. And then you'd have the oxen pull these grates over it and crush all that grain. Then you'd have a winnowing hook and they throw all of the grain in the air and the wind would blow away the empty chaff. That's essentially what he's saying that they have become. They've been so obsessed with themselves. They become like chaff that's just blown, or even worse, a picture of smoke from a chimney. The thing about chaff and the thing about smoke from a chimney, the thing that comes to my mind is they're completely controlled by whatever wind is there. Smoke can't decide the direction it's going to go. Wind decides that. Chaff doesn't decide what's going to happen to it. The winds decide that. And when you become so vain and empty, serving empty gods that are vanity, emptiness, nothingnesses. You become like the God you serve. You become weightless, empty. And there's certainly, I could say in my own spiritual experience, there was a deep emptiness that occurred to me when I was pursuing my own life, my own purposes, walking away from God. And eventually the spiritual death occurs as a result when Baal becomes your God. Yet here's where we hit verse 4 and 5. And even in the midst of this degrading picture of where they are, the Lord reminds them of who he is. Mercifully, God reveals himself. Verse 4, he says, yet I am the Lord your God. Ever since the land of Egypt, And God takes them back to the very beginning of their history when he called them out of Egypt. I called you out of Egypt. And he made, as he promised, of Abraham a nation. And they were born in obscurity and then in adversity. And then they came through the wilderness and they came into the promised land. I've been your God ever since. And what is his goal? What does God have in mind? He says us right here, and this is exactly what Jesus said. This is eternal life, that you may know the only true God. He says, and you shall know no God but me. That word know, as he repeats again in verse 5, I knew you in the wilderness in the land of great drought. He's saying this. That word yada is a picture of intimate knowledge. It's the same word that Adam knew his wife Eve. There's an intimacy there, and she conceived and bore Cain. There's an intimacy that God wants with each of us. He wants us to know him, and he knows us. I am the Lord your God. He will not share the throne of your life with anyone, any God, or yourself. Out of love for you, he will not share that because he is God. He's the only one that can deliver. There is no Savior besides me. And that's a very powerful lesson, too, because this verse alone destroys the cults of Jehovah's Witness and Mormonism in one verse. They will maintain that Jesus and the Father are distinct. Jesus is not God. Both of those cults, all cults essentially focus on Jesus. They want to minimize who he really is because the enemy does not want you to know the power that is in the Lord Jesus Christ. But he says this, you shall know no God but me, for there is no Savior beside me. Now, all the cults will say Jesus is the Savior, but God is God. But God is saying, no, there is no Savior besides me. What does that tell you about the Savior Jesus? He is God. Yes, distinct person, Father, Son, and Spirit, but God. And simply put, God does not change. He's the same God who parted the Red Sea, gave water from the rock, fed them with manna in the wilderness. I knew you in the wilderness, he said. In the land of great drought, he supplied for 2.5 million people. 600,000 in the census of men, which you figure they had wives and children, estimated about 2.5 million people in the wilderness. Observational knowledge, no, it's more than that. It's more than just knowing about us. He knew us. He knows us. It's experiential. It's knowing him. And that's really what our goal is. In fact, if you took the three big things that would be important in your life regard to God, which would be to know God, to love God, and to serve God, what would be the most important? It'd be to know him. Because that will flow everything else. In knowing him, you can't help but love him. And in loving him, you will serve him. Not out of slavery, but out of a desire. In fact, that's one of the most

0: that I was just blown away. She started coming to the church, and she's been burdened with a lot of problems in her family and struggles, and doesn't know if God punishing her. I mean, she's going through all this stuff. And she started telling her story, and I'm thinking, are you kidding? God has his hand on your life. I mean, I would have never guessed how much door the Lord opened for you and be blessed. But yes, we're all going to be attacked, but there's something powerful when you let the Lord on the throne of your life. And that is the challenge, though. But once you do, keep in mind, as a believer, here's the thing. When you let the Lord, when you step off the throne, you confess your sin, you believe in the Lord Jesus, now he's on the throne of your life. But did you know that you can slowly push him off the throne even as a believer? He's still in your life, but he's not on the throne. How is it possible that you could push the Lord God off the throne of your life? Because he doesn't want a slave. He wants a son and a daughter. He wants a relationship. You can't bully someone into a relationship. I mean, very easily he could force himself on the throne. Okay, I obey you, God. I love you, God. Okay, whatever you want me to do, God. He could make us if he wanted to. But it would diminish his power and glory of who he is. And so he has devised a way that he literally allows us to take control again. And then when we do, things become a mess. This is what happened to Ephraim. And the real reason why comes to verse 6. This is kind of the big reason we should help us navigate the same issue that we have to face. Verse 6, it says, when they had pasture. Now remember, he took them through the wilderness. In the wilderness, of course, even then, when anything good happened, they seemed to like just think, oh, this is what the purpose is. And then when they had trials, they hated that. Kind of like us, right? I mean, when everything's good, we're fine. But here's the thing. With all the good that happened by them being delivered from the slavery of Egypt, imagine these people were taken out of slavery. And they're now before this Red Sea, an impossible barrier. And they hear the Egyptian army coming at them to kill them. And they're looking at Moses, were there enough graves in Egypt that you have to bring us out here to kill us? And the Lord tells Moses, stand still and see the salvation of the Lord. And God parts the Red Sea. They cross on dry land. The Egyptians come and try to cross, and they drown in the Red Sea. And on the other side of that, Exodus 15, you want to talk about a happy song? The song of Moses. The horse and rider has been thrown into the sea. It's amazing. They're excited, rejoicing. Oh, our God. It was wonderful. And Psalm 106 captures this in verse 12. Then they believed his words and they sang his praise. That's pretty common when you see something spectacularly happen in your life.
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Matthew 28, verses 18 to 20. And Jesus came and spoke to them, saying, "All authority has been given to me in heaven and on earth. Go, therefore, and make disciples of all the nations, baptizing them in the name of the Father, and of the Son, and of the Holy Spirit, teaching them to observe all things that I have commanded you. And lo, I am with you always, even to the end of the age. Amen." This has been your sustaining word of the day, brought to you by Calvary Chapel of Manitowoc.

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1: All right, we're going to be in Isaiah chapter 5. If you want to turn there. Father, thank you, Lord, that we have your word, Lord. We have the guidebook right here, God, and we can come study it and we can know what's going on in advance. And I pray, Lord, that we would take heed from the nation of Israel, who also had it, your word, and they disregarded it, Lord. They thought that they knew better than you, and turns out they didn't, Lord. You know the best way. And so, God, we look to you for everything and pray that your Holy Spirit would teach us from your word tonight, God. Feed us from Isaiah 5, in Jesus' name, amen. Isaiah 5 begins, "Now let me sing to my beloved a song of my beloved regarding his vineyard. My well-beloved has a vineyard on a very fruitful hill. He dug it up, cleared out its stones, planted it with the choicest vine. He built a tower in its midst, also made a wine press in it, so he expected it to bring forth good grapes, but it brought forth wild grapes." Now, where the previous chapters 2 through 4 and other portions of the book of Isaiah, they contain lengthier prophecies, sometimes, you know, 8-9 chapter prophecies. This chapter is independent prophecy, chapter 5. It's included amongst Isaiah's earlier messages to the nation of Judah, or which was what was left of Israel, the southern kingdom of Judah. Now, Isaiah had a ministry that spanned decades. So, you know, his earlier prophecies spoke to a younger generation. And then, you know, as time went on, it's amazing to correlate the history books where Isaiah is included along with his prophecies. And we have that advantage here in our Old Testament. We can put these things together, just like, you know, the history of David with his Psalms and things like that. But this prophecy, chapter 5, is independent prophecy. The substance of this prophecy is similar to what was included in chapters 1 through 4. But the structure of the prophecy is unique. It shows the diversity with which Isaiah prophesied. He wrote multiple literary styles, narrative, poetic. He writes, you know, prophetic words. This here is a song. It opens with a song. The first verses are a song. And so the original deliverance to the people, this would be sung. I don't know the tune, or I would sing it for you, but I don't know how it went. It's a song about a vineyard. "Now I will sing," literally, "to my well-beloved." The usual understanding of this sees it as the prophet Isaiah singing to God, his well or much beloved, a song to God about God regarding his vineyard. Now there's another view of this as well that can't be overlooked, at least by us, because we're going to study in depthly. The other view is controversial, completely rejected by Jewish rabbis, because it involves the Trinity. But it is the only understanding of this that makes sense. And it's the one that's accepted view by most Christian scholars, making this one of the multitude of Old Testament passages that are confusing, hard to interpret. When you look at this, if you look specifically, you look deeply at what's being said in these first few verses, it's like, wait a minute, who's speaking here? It's one of those passages, it seems confusing, seems kind of hard to interpret until the incarnation of Jesus Christ. And then everything becomes clear and you're going, oh, obviously God is a multiplicity. There's a multiplicity in the Godhead. We learn Father, Son, Holy Spirit, one God, three persons in the eternal Godhead. But the second view here sees this as the Father singing to the Son. Because for a prophet like Isaiah to refer to God as his well-beloved, it's very awkward. It's a term of a very intense endearment of the strongest kinds, never used anywhere else in scripture by a human being speaking to God. But the same term is used by the Father for the Son at his baptism. This is my beloved son in whom I am well pleased. Same word translated into Greek. The strange introduction seems to have the prophet singing to God about God, but it's cleared up if the one singing and the one being sung to are one within the eternal Godhead. Similar language used by Jesus throughout the New Testament, where he'd say things like, I and the Father are one. And then we're told in the New Testament that by him, by Jesus, all things were created that are in heaven and that are on earth, Colossians 1:16. And that all things were made through him, through Jesus. Without him, nothing was made that was made, John 1:3, which would mean, according to New Testament theology, whoever constructed this vineyard, the one who brought this to be would be the Son. In that view, then, we have the eternal Father singing of his beloved Son and the vineyard the beloved Son cultivated for the Father. A vineyard on a very fruitful hill, it says, which God dug up, cleared out its stones, planted the choicest kind of grapevine, built a tower, wine press in it, everything needed to produce an abundant harvest of fruit, in other words. But all he received for all that effort was wild grapes, verse 2 says. Bad fruit, unedible. So this vineyard song is describing the nation of Israel. We'll see that in verse 7. A metaphor carries on throughout the Bible on into the New Testament. The imagery of a vineyard and all the aspects that are described here, where he's talking about the way it's even planted on the top of a hill and the way that it's cleared out and the tower that would be a lookout where they would watch when the grapes were ripe because people would come rip them off and those types of things. All of these aspects of these first two verses would be very familiar to the people of that day. It's just commonplace. Everybody, there was huge vineyards everywhere in that time, in that area of the world. It wasn't just some hobby farm or some niche business. They people survived on these things. And so upon singing this song of the beloved regarding his vineyard, God now, either the second person of the Godhead speaking, or God speaking through his prophet, take your pick if you want to follow rabbinic commentary or New Testament. But God speak in verse 1, and now, O inhabitants of Jerusalem, men of Judah, verse 3, judge please between me and my vineyard. What more could have been done to my vineyard that I have not done in it? Why then, when I expected it to bring forth good grapes, did it bring forth wild grapes? And now, please let me tell you what I will do to my vineyard. I will take away its hedge. It will be burned. Break down its wall. It shall be trampled down. I will lay it waste. It shall not be pruned or dug, but there shall come up briars and thorns. I will also command the clouds that they rain no rain on it. For the vineyard of the Lord of hosts is the house of Israel, and the men of Judah are his pleasant plant. He looked for justice, but behold oppression, for righteousness, but behold a cry for help. And so in keeping with the content of earlier prophecies of Isaiah, the early days that Isaiah prophesied to the nation, when the nation of Judah was what was left of Israel, the southern kingdom, they were still enjoying time of prosperity, a time of peace. Everything was going great, all of it apart from any acknowledgement of God. This prophecy speaks into that world concerning the coming judgment. At the time it was spoken, such a scenario would seem far-fetched. What he's describing, I'm gonna take away your protection. I'm gonna break down your hedges. I'm not gonna allow the rain to fall on you. The people would just laugh it off because everything's going great in their world. It'd be far-fetched when their protection would be removed, complete destruction would come. That would just seem like, oh, get out of here, Isaiah. But here, God is faithfully, mercifully laying everything out in advance with precise predictions, incredibly detailed warnings, as he does. It's hard to believe that they would be so blind And yet there's a similar blindness today, even among many who should know better in our society, in the church itself. People think things are just going to keep going on the way they're going on. And yet we have a lot more prophecy speaking into our world than they had in that day. And if I'm wise, I will take heed to it. Otherwise, you're going to be going, dude, where'd everybody go? So it's hard to believe that, you know, those who are totally distracted by the same temptations as you'll see listed here of the world today was no different then. Now, while these earlier prophecies of Isaiah were rejected, Isaiah himself was disdained. He was ridiculed. The people, you know, were enjoying themselves. They were rejecting God's warning. Get out of here, dude. I don't want to listen to that. But you read the history books in our Bible, specifically 2 Kings chapter 19, decades later, when these warnings began to come to pass and the armies of the Assyrians began to come in and God lifted his protection, they decimated the southern kingdom of Judah, came up and set a siege mount around Jerusalem. It says in 2 Kings 19, King Hezekiah sent Eliakim, was over the household, and the Shebna, the scribe, and the elders of the priests, they sent them covered with sackcloth to Isaiah the prophet. Thus says King Hezekiah, this day is a day of trouble and rebuke and blasphemy, for the children have come to birth, but there's no strength to bring them forth. So all of a sudden they're seeking out Isaiah. Dude, where's that Isaiah? Isn't this the things he was telling us is going to happen? Their coming in sackcloth was an expression of repentance, acknowledging that all this calamity was their fault, was God taking his protection away like he said he would. The proverbial saying of Hezekiah was, you know, we birthed this and we don't have strength to bring ourselves through this. And so in later years, Isaiah became a very important resource for the nation when his prophecies began to come to pass. Concerning this particular song of the vineyard, turn to Matthew's Gospel, chapter 21. There's several other references to this you can find in Jeremiah. You can find some in some of the minor prophets. But Jesus makes reference to the people of his day. Matthew 21, verse 33, speaking here to the crowds and the religious leaders. Hear another parable, he said. There was a certain landowner who planted a vineyard and set a hedge around it, dug a wine press in it, built a tower. He leased it to vine dressers and went into a far country. Now when vintage time drew near, he sent his servants to the vine dressers that they might receive its fruit. And the vine dressers took his servants. This would be speaking of the prophets such as Isaiah, Jeremiah, others. The vine dressers, the people of Israel, took the servants, beat one, killed another, stoned another. Again, he sent other servants, more than the first, and they did likewise to them. Then last of all, he sent his son to them, saying, "Thou respect my son." But when the vine dressers saw the son, they said among themselves, "This is the heir. Come, let us kill him and seize his inheritance." So they took him, cast him out of the vineyard, killed him. Therefore, when the owner of the vineyard comes, what will he do to those vine dressers? They said to him, he will destroy those wicked men miserably. He said the very people who were supposed to be teaching the people the Bible, they should have been, you know, dude, that's Isaiah chapter 5, but they weren't. He says, you know, they'll destroy those wicked men miserably, lease the vineyard to other vine dressers who will render to him the fruits in their season. Jesus said to them, very, you know, strong diss. Have you never read the scriptures? Don't you guys read your Bible? The stone which the builders rejected has become the chief cornerstone. This was the Lord's doing and was marvelous in our eyes. Therefore, I say to you, the kingdom of God will be taken from you, the Jews, given to a nation bearing fruits of it, and whoever falls on this stone will be broken, but on whomever it falls will grind them to powder. Reference to Daniel chapter 2. Now when the chief priests and the Pharisees heard his parables, they perceived, wow, I think he's speaking about us. No, yes, obviously. And so, you know, same parables recorded in Mark 12, Luke 20, and then the same imagery reflected in John's Gospel, chapter 15, where Jesus tells his disciples, I am the true vine. My Father is the vine dresser. Every branch in me that does not bear fruit, he takes away. Every branch that bears fruit, he prunes that it may bear more fruit. Abide in me, Jesus said, and I abide in you. Abide in me, I in you, as the branch cannot bear fruit of itself unless it abides in the vine, neither can you unless you abide in me, he told them. And so reflections of this song, when you turn back to Isaiah chapter 5, you see this, if you keep your radar up, if you read your Bible, you'll see reflections of this song from Isaiah 5 found in several other places later in scripture. Now, after the general warning there, given in the form of a song, beginning at verse 8, there are six prophetic woes, six particular sins that are enumerated as specifically inciting the judgment of God that was to come upon the nation. First, in verse 8, he says, woe to those who join house to house. They add field to field till there is no place where they may dwell alone in the midst of the land. In my hearing, the Lord of hosts said, truly, many houses shall be desolate, great and beautiful ones without inhabitant. For 10 acres of a vineyard shall yield one bath, and a homer of seed shall yield one ephah. Now, verse 8 is speaking of the accumulation of property out of covetousness and greed and just, you know, wanting to have more and more of this world. One person heaping to themselves more than they need, house upon house, field upon field, where they may dwell alone in the midst of the land. Do you see these people? They got the gigantic mansion with their huge property and everything, while others have nothing, is the idea. You know, I mean, this is how it was, how it's been said. The only difference between Isaiah's day and today is that back then human beings exploited other human beings. Today, it's the other way around. So nothing's changed, in other words. Hoarding is described as idolatry in the Bible. People just need more material stuff. It's called idolatry. The possession is to belong to the possessor, not the possessor to the possession. Now, under Mosaic law, God had established a system of equitable land distribution where every 50 years, land holdings would revert back to the original owners in the year of Jubilee. Unfortunately, socialism tries to do the same thing, but without God. You know, it doesn't work. You have to have the law of God, and it works perfectly. First, you know, it was working fine, but they eventually found a way to get around God's perfect system. And then eventually they just forsook it and said, forget this, dude. I'm not going to give you back your land. And you see that in Jeremiah 34. You see that here. That was what was beginning to take place in Isaiah's day. They were just forsaking their fellow man. And it was all about me and what I want and what I get. To the judgment that would come by the Lord using the Babylonian army under King Nebuchadnezzar, the land did become desolate, as it says in verse 9, and without inhabitant. And the fruitful fields became barren, which is a picture in verse 10. Then the second woe is upon the drunken entertainment and partying that had consumed the nation at the time. Woe to those who rise early in the morning that they may follow intoxicating drink, who continue until night till wine inflames them, the harp and the strings, the tambourine, the flute and wine are in their feasts, but they do not regard the work of the Lord, nor consider the operation of his hands. Therefore, my people have gone to captivity because they have no knowledge, while men are famished. Multitude is dried up. Therefore, Sheol has enlarged itself, opened its mouth beyond measure, their glory, their multitude, and their pomp, and he who is jubilant shall descend into it. People shall be brought down, each man shall be humbled, and the eyes of the lofty shall be humbled, but the Lord of hosts shall be exalted in judgment, and God who is holy shall be hallowed in righteousness. Then the lamb shall feed in the pasture, in the waste places, the fat one stranger shall eat. And so people were pursuing, as it says here, woe to those who rise early in the morning. They were pursuing an altered state of consciousness from the moment they wake up until they went to bed. Living for entertainment, verse 12, but having no time for the work of the Lord. Too busy to, you know, serve God and too busy being part of the world. God began to go down on people's priority list until they just abandoned them altogether. And you see people do that many times. I'm talking to a brother this week. Doesn't come to church here, but, you know, he's in a similar thing. He just, dude, slowly, you know, was coming for a while, then coming, then all of a sudden gone. And he's wondering why he's in a pit of complete misery. Well, dude, he dug it, you know. He started going back to church, but I can't. I got to get out of this pit. You know, that's how you get out of the pit, see? But see, people don't get it until Satan has them in bondage. Now all of a sudden they can't come to church because, dude, I got to be here and I got to be there. And then they wonder why they're miserable. This is the picture, this passage showing the general slide into bondage that such a lifestyle leads to. If you've ever known people, if you lived in this yourself, you know exactly what it's describing. It's all fun and games at first. Of course it is. Satan makes it look like this is great, dude. I'm getting everything. I got all the things of the world. But it ends up enslaving people, verse 13. Strips people of their very life and deposits them in hell. Sheol has enlarged itself, opened its mouth beyond measure. See, people will ultimately be humbled in some way. You know, I either bow to Jesus, worship God. He's given me a very gracious offer right now because I'm born on my way to hell. And he says, Sid, I'll give you a gracious offer if you want to bow to me and worship me, but I'm not going to make you. But either way, people will bow to God. They will come before him one day. It's called a great white throne judgment. And they will bow because he is God. He is the king. He is the one. I don't have to, but he's the authority, and his authority will be submitted to either by those who worship him or by those who are judged by him. Verse 16. Then it says the lamb shall feed in their pasture. Verse 17. And in the waste places of the fat ones, strangers shall eat. So it's describing when all is said and done, all that God has decreed in advance, all these prophecies like this will come to pass. There will be a righteous, peace-filled kingdom. No more drunk, belligerent, haughty people walking around, thankfully. You read the Bible, and to some people, the word judgment can carry negative overtures. And most people, oh, judgment, God's so mean and everything. In the Bible, God's coming judgment is described as something positive. It causes people to shout for joy, the trees of the field to clap their hands. You live in a world filled with depravity, violence, persecution, immorality, oppression long enough. The thought of this day coming when God is going to put an end to it all. I don't know about you. It sounds like great news to me, man. I mean, I'm surprised he's taken this long. Like, wow, you know, he's got a lot of patience because he just allows it. But, you know, I mean, the Bible said it will come like a blink of an eye and people will be caught off guard like a thief in the night. It says in verse 18, woe to those who draw iniquity with cords of vanity and sin as if with a cart rope. That say, let him make speed and hasten his work that we may see it. And let the counsel of the Holy One of Israel draw near and come that we may know it. Here's a very poetic way of describing those who heap up sin to where they have to pull it around in a cart, basically, verse 18. And then in the midst of their sinful activity, they taunt and they mock God. You know, it's like, let him come and make speed. Let's see this come. Where is this God of yours? You know, let's see God judge us. That's what they're saying in verse 19. It's the attitude being expressed there. And even worse, as verse 20 says, woe to those who call evil good, good evil, who put darkness for light and light for darkness, who put bitter for sweet, sweet for bitter. This is the stage that our society has reached. This is where we are.

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If you would like a copy of today's teaching, which is part of a Bible study that was given during one of our weekly services, please contact the church at 608-273-2911 or visit us on the web at calvarychapelmadison.com. 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Until next time, press toward the goal for the prize of the upward call of God.

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0: Satan is a real being who, as the Bible points out, is seeking those whom he may destroy. But God is our protector, as we hear in this comment from Mike McIntosh.
1: Satan cannot just walk up to you and say, I'm going to snuff you today. He doesn't have that authority. And the only way he can get into your life is that you let him into your life because you dismiss the riches of God's goodness and your ego and your pride is running your life. But if you let the hedge get worn down or broken away, then he can attack you. Or God has allowed him to come to stir your life up because maybe you're drifting away from him. And you need to be taught lessons that only hardship can teach you.

0: Thanks for being with us for today's broadcast of Chapter and Verse as we continue our study in Romans chapter 2. Mike concludes the study, despising the goodness of God. Life contains many mysteries, and the Bible never promises to reveal all of them, but God has chosen to unveil many important truths through His Word. Among the spiritual secrets that are uncovered in Scripture is the true divine nature of Jesus. In heaven, there is no controversy about the fact that Jesus Christ is God. And in the book of Romans, we find many biblical references to His grace and mercy towards us. We just need to accept them. Now, let's join Mike for the conclusion to our study.
1: While he was still speaking, another also came and said, "The Chaldeans formed three bands, raided the camels, and took them away. Yes, they killed your servants with the edge of the sword. I alone have escaped to tell you." While he was still speaking, the fourth disaster hits. Another also came and said, "Your sons and your daughters were eating and drinking wine in their oldest brother's house. And suddenly a great wind came from across the wilderness and struck the four corners of the house, and it fell on the young people, and they're dead. And I alone have escaped to tell you." Well, there's his heritage. And then Job arose. He tore his robe. He shaved his head. He fell to the ground, and he worshiped. He said, "Naked I came from my mother's womb, and naked I shall return there. The Lord gives, and the Lord has taken. Blessed be the name of the Lord." In all this, Job did not sin nor charge God. You know, Satan would do anything to mar your reputation. We talked about the image of God last week. And if he can mar that image of God in you as a godly woman or a godly man, he'll stumble a couple hundred people in San Diego. But if you get a couple hundred people who have the image of God, he has the potential of touching 2,000 or 4,000 people at your work, at the beach, surfing, wherever you hang out. But if you despise the riches of his goodness and you take this all for granted, your heart is getting a little hard towards God. But God's so good, his goodness puts a hedge about us, and he knows what we can handle, and he knows that our hearts can be trained. No matter what comes our way, we will not curse God. Some have their heads removed this morning that are sitting here with us. But I want to show you two verses out of the Corinthian letters. The first one is 1 Corinthians, and it's the 10th chapter. And one of the reasons that he allows suffering to come or pain into our lives is that he trusts us. He trusts us to accept his will, that it will be done. In 1 Corinthians chapter 10, he shows us his great trust. Verse 12 and 13. "Therefore, let him who thinks he stands take heed lest he fall. For no temptation has overtaken you except such as is common to man. But God is faithful, who will not allow you to be tested or tempted," the word is, "beyond what you are able. But with the temptation or the testing, will also make the way of escape that you may be able to bear it." That's a lifelong verse that every one of us should know. We think we're standing, be careful. At any moment, our world could be upside down. Take heed lest you fall. Very important. We don't know what's going to happen. So we don't want to be prideful people that I've insulated myself with assets and money and insurance and beach house and mountain house and ski house and mouse house and every other kind of house you can think of. Then we comfort ourselves and we're really weak. That's when the devil's going to come and punch us. But God does not allow us to be tested above what you're able to bear. So whatever you're going through, God knows, he trusts you, that you will make it through this. And then why would he allow you to make it through it? So that you could be a stronger representation of him. And that's found in 2 Corinthians, and that is in the first chapter. So just go forward in your Bible, go to 2 Corinthians, the first chapter, and look what he says in verse 3. "Blessed be the God and Father of our Lord Jesus Christ, the Father of mercies and the God of all comfort, who comforts us in all of our tribulation, that we may be able to comfort those who are in any trouble with the comfort with which we ourselves are comforted by God. So you are going to be comforted, making it through this tribulation or testing, and with the comfort you have, you will now be able to turn around and help other people. You come out of your shell and you help other people. For as the sufferings of Christ abound in us, so our comfort or our consolation also abounds through Christ. If we're afflicted, it's for your consolation, he said, and your salvation, which is effective for enduring the same sufferings, which we also suffer. Or if we're comforted, it is for your consolation and salvation that others would look at us of how God helped us through pain and suffering. So we become a light to one another, and God trusts us to allow us to be hurt. I saw an iPhone video last night of a friend, a lieutenant colonel. He was promoted in Afghanistan, went as a major, and he came back last week as a lieutenant colonel in the Marine Corps. And he's been gone for a year. He's got three boys and one daughter, very small, very rambunctious, four children. And his wife has been that year with the four kids, and she didn't want to tell him that he's coming back. So she had a surprise, and they all lined up at the table and sat down. She gave them all a big Hershey kiss, one of these big ones, you know, wrapped in silver. And then inside, as they took out the paper, was a little note. And each one had a different word. Daddy, coming home today. And it was spread out. So they get the deal, and one little boy says, today. Another one says, Daddy. Whoa. And his face lights up, the oldest guy. Coming. And then the little girl undoes hers, and they look at it and says, well, what does yours say? We can't understand it. He says, well, I don't know. I don't read. And then the big boy took it, and his eyes went, and then his face just lit up. And he put all the words together and says, Daddy, coming home today. And then they just all just cracked up. And I was thinking about that. Our daddy's coming home today to take us. Could be this day and hour that we least expect. At the airport, you see funny things. I'd read about this and in a couple of places. But there's a lady late to catch her plane. And she was getting a big venti at the Starbucks there. And she reached over and grabbed a bag of warm chocolate chip cookies. She paid. She ran. She got on last and sat down. There was a man at the window, and she took the aisle. In the middle was open. And she looked over at that bag of cookies and realized that she saw that man just reach in and take one of her cookies. And she said, that's awful rude. So she, with an indignant look, reached over and grabbed one and munched it really loud in front of him. So he looked at her, and he reached in and took another one. She looked at him, and finally there's only one left, and the guy reached in, and he broke it in half and gave her half, and she's drinking her coffee. She doesn't say anything, but she just wants to lay into this guy. So they get the whole flight. She gets to the taxiway. They've stopped. And now she's standing up, and she looks in her purse, and there's her bag of cookies. Which brings up the point. Don't we always think we're right? He couldn't have been right. She's stealing his cookies. But you see, God knows what's right. And so he has riches of goodness for you. And he's blessed your life. There isn't anybody here that hasn't gone through what you've gone through, or they will go through, and that's the promise from God. There's nothing that'll come your way that others haven't experienced. And for you to feel the agony of loss of a child, Nikosheva family, I mean, I cry almost every time I think of Kenny dying in Afghanistan. He's so young and such a great future for him, but you're such a strong family. When I get around you and you know that there's others that have lost sons and daughters, and we can console each other because of the problems. We've lost jobs. And that's the beauty of the body of Christ, is that we trust him. And then he trusts us that, okay, I know you're not going to curse me. I know you're strong, but I have a bigger plan for your life, and you will see it be worked out in the future. His forbearance. Think of Egypt, 400 years that they were in captivity, and he waited and waited for them before he brought them out in the wilderness to bring him to Israel? Or how about the forbearance of Noah that he gave him? 120 years that man worked on that one project and never complained. And I don't think Home Depot was around then. However, he got the gopher wood, let alone the two gophers, I have no clue. But he built that ship, and his wife and sons and their wives believed him, but God gave forbearance 120 years to the whole planet. They were so wicked, whoever lived here before, he just said, this is too much. Whatever they think about in their minds, they can create. And that's pretty much where we are right now, the internet, that we can come up with about anything now, and God knows that it's getting kind of sick. How about the 70 years of captivity that we studied in Ezekiel and Jeremiah and the Lamentations? He was so forbearing with his people. I think of my own heart about long-suffering, how long-suffering he was. He waited 26 years for me. There are many, many weekends I could have been one of those people in the ambulance or being taken to the morgue that we just looked at. He waited 26 years. That's a lot of long-suffering. He waited 60 years for my mother. 60 years. And she could have lost it many times also. And we're still waiting on my brother Kent. And I thank God for his long-suffering, and I pray for his soul. It's the goodness of God, he finishes there in verse 4. It's the goodness of God that leads us to salvation. It's not his wrath and his anger. In Jude, it says, save some with wrath and snatching them from the fire. Others use compassion. And it takes fear for some people to be shocked. God help me. And to others, they're so down, they just need that love and comfort. But in the meantime, before Jesus appears, we have to have our hearts right. And we can't be condemning and be hypocrites. So let him do the judging to condemnation. You and I are just food inspectors. And we look at the food in somebody's life. But if you claim to be a Christian today, this would be God warning you, I suppose, that you cannot live a dual life. You have citizenship as a pilgrim here on earth. You are a legal alien here, but your citizenship, the book of Hebrews says, is in heaven. You're a dual passport person, but your father has a mansion waiting for you. So you can't live like the devil's kids on this planet and then once in a while do a Christian deed, because he will judge even harsher, because Peter is the one that said that judgment will first begin in the house of the Lord. Shall we stand and shall we pray? We're so grateful to you, Father, that your word is a light. You even say it's a light unto our feet, to our path. And as we can see that there is evilness that Paul was dealing with the Romans, we are so grateful that in chapter 2, you make it very clear that you're not showing partiality to your sons and daughters if they're living in darkness. So for any right now, Lord, that are on the internet or the radio network or here on this campus,

that you have spoken to them and you brought them specifically here. We all join in and pray for these people that they would confess to you their hypocrisy and ask for your strength to recover them. Lord, we just thank you that you're willing to warn and you're willing to be just to everyone. You're not unfair to the non-believer or the person that practices evil deeds and let your kids get away with anything. We thank you, Lord, the word riches is used in that fourth verse. Riches of goodness. Our language is riches of dollars. But yours is goodness, forbearance, and long-suffering. And you have a hedge about these men and women and their children, their friends, their business. And you are protecting them with these riches of goodness. And some have seen their heads get crashed or pared down, and they're vulnerable. But may they be encouraged this very instant that only you could have allowed this to happen in their hearts and lives, so that they will be stronger and meet your love through comfort and be able to turn around and comfort others. So we count it all joy. We thank you for the trials and the tribulations, the setbacks, the failures, the hurts, Lord, and we thank you for the healing that always comes. We know that joy comes in the morning, though we weep through the night. And so today we bow our hearts before you and say thank you for your riches in goodness. May your goodness be blanketed over every child that is represented among these people. Every little boy or little girl or adult boy or woman, teenagers. Lord, would you bless with your riches of goodness every household, safety. Lord, we pray that your Holy Ghost will be forbearing and long-suffering with each of us, even if we're strong-willed, like Paul said, self-serving. And we're just blind to our pride and our ego. Thank you for the long-suffering you've showed in our lives in the past. Thank you for the forbearance when we get haughty or proud or arrogant. Let our hearts be soft and tender and represent your kingdom. And Lord, if the devil is coming to your throne on behalf of any of these people, I would personally like to ask that you would intercede and protect them from him and his onslaughts. Lord, may we think today at lunch and dinner, thank you, God, for the riches of your goodness of providing dinner for us and electricity. Thank you, Lord, for the people I work with. Let us just cash in on those riches, Lord, by being thankful people. And today we thank you that you are so patient when we deserve judgment. We ask you to forgive us, and we accept that which you allow into our lives by faith. And we pray that we could be good representatives, loving other people how you love us through our trials and tribulations. So honor and bless the commitments of the lives and the souls. Erase the hurt, the failures, the discrepancies in people's hearts today, confusion and doubt and frustration. May you let the storms cease and let their hearts calm. And may you be number one in these marriages, these friendships, and in these hearts. And that you would be glorified by these great people of San Diego. And it's in Jesus' name that we all pray together, saying amen. Amen. Thank you for being here. And I'd like you to read ahead, if you would, that rest of that second chapter. We'll take that at one time because it is a mind twister. And once you can get through chapter two, things start coming together like a puzzle. And so I'm just building some blocks for you to get to the place when we get to chapter 5, 6, 7 that you

0: And we don't want you left out of that family picture. We want you in that picture. This is like my friend Steve Dunn from Portland, Oregon. He was eating at a restaurant a number of years ago. He's in Europe. And as he was walking into the restaurant, Dr. Henry Kissinger was walking out with some European people. And he said, "You're Henry Kissinger." And he said, "Well, yes, I am." He says, "I'd like to get a picture with you." He says, "Certainly. Do you have a camera?" He said, "No, but it's in my car. Would you wait here?" You're asking Henry Kissinger to wait as you go back 6 blocks to your car to get a camera. He wasn't there when he came back. But I said, keep it with you all the time. You never know. God's assembling the family for the family picture. And he wants you to be there with the rest of the family. He's coming at any moment. The things in the news of the security advisors and the NSA and the CIA and Israel and Iran, it is getting spooky. And we just need to keep praying for safety and for the peace of Jerusalem. And God will honor us for praying that. But the world is in a precarious place right now, as we all know. And you are the salt of the earth. But if you weren't in the world right now, the Christian community, it would just be total hell on earth. There'd be no boundaries. People would do whatever they could imagine. They'd just be ripping and shredding one another. But since there's salt, there's still some decorum and there's some sanity in a few places still left. And you're part of that. Doesn't that make you laugh? You're part of the solution. But get strong and know this book and don't be ashamed of this gospel. And you let your light so shine that men see your good works and they give glory to God. And the Lord is coming and he knows how to deliver his children from world judgment. And he's going to take us. And then all hell will break loose. They'll work a whole day's wages just to get the ingredients to make a loaf of bread. It's going to be horrible. The sun is going to do something so radical it's going to burn most of the grass and greenery on the whole planet. The sea is going to have everything that lives within it die. Think of the whales and the sharks and things floating, blood and just all the disease that's going to be in just in our bay. The world's just going to be without a God looking over it because man says, get lost. So you have an assignment. It's to become more like Jesus, to die to yourself, get to know him, be conformed to his image, and to love people as if it were Jesus himself standing right beside you as you talk to him. Take the challenge. You'll never, ever regret it. And then to think you get rewards when you get to heaven. I mean, that I just want to get to heaven. I'm hoping for that. Rewards, I don't know what it'll be, but I'll say thank you, I hope. And thank him for his riches in goodness. Goodness. He's not looking for a way to hurt you. He's not looking to get even with you. You're no competition for him. He's just looking ways to make you filthy rich in his goodness, forbearance, and long-suffering. Just love him and do your best this week to stay close to him. God bless.
1: Martin Luther said, "The book of Romans was the chief book of the New Testament. 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
3: Hi, this is Pastor Joe from Calvary Chapel of Manitowoc. 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
5: These are basic, simple rules, and always, as far as the wife, it is subjection to the husband. To the husband, it is the honoring and the loving of his wife. And when it is working, it becomes a beautiful combination, and your lives can be enriched, and your prayers effective. Heirs together. We are heirs together of the grace of life. There is no kind of a hierarchy in the spiritual realm. The men do not have an advantage over the women or vice versa. As far as in Christ, we are all one. So anybody who's looking for the superior sex or anything else, you will never find it in Christianity. For in Christianity, it removes any kind of barriers that exist between people. And we all come the same way, to the same Lord, to receive the same grace. And we are all one, heirs together of the grace of God. We share together equally in the things of the Lord, where there is neither male nor female, bond nor free. Christ is all and in all. Finally, addressing now both, be of one mind, having compassion for one another. Love as brethren, be pitiful. Now, that word has changed in the usage too. It would better be translated full of pity. You see, that's what it's actually saying, pitiful. But we've come to, you know, think of pitiful as poor cat that's lost an eye or something. So be full of pity, or another translation of the Greek word is tender-hearted. Be a softy. Be tender-hearted. I pray that God will always grant to me a tender heart. A heart of compassion. To be like Jesus, I must have it. How many times do you read in the gospel, and Jesus looked upon them and had compassion on them? He was tender-hearted. He was a soft touch. Anybody could get to him. He was always moved by the needs of people. And may God help us to be tender-hearted, not to become calloused or indifferent to the needs of people around us, but that we might have tender hearts, full of pity, and be courteous. beautiful Christian trait, courtesy. It doesn't hurt, but it pays big dividends. How important to be courteous. Not rendering evil for evil. Now that's what the natural man would like to do, isn't it? I'll get even with you. Evil for evil. Or railing for railing. Some woman really railed on me this morning. Now, it isn't the first time. Every time they let her out, she comes around here and rails on me. A couple of Sundays ago, she was throwing clay pots out in the patio, railing. This morning, she came as I was greeting people at the end of the second service, and I was greeting a couple of young men the first time they were here, and they were telling me how much they enjoyed the service. She comes up and grabs me and starts calling me a filthy viper and all kinds of stuff, you know, just really railing on me. And it would have been easy to have railed back, but the poor woman is mentally disturbed. But this poor young kid didn't know what happened, you know. I mean, his eyes got big, and he was just telling me, you know, how much he'd enjoyed the message and how it spoke to him and all. And then she comes up with all of this, and his eyes get big and all, and then John got hold of her and drug her off as she was railing, going around the corner, you know. John dragging her. And this kid said, I didn't know what was going on. I was ready to do something. He said, boy, you really handled that well, you know, well. The thing is, I know the woman. I know her problems. But it is so easy to rail back. But there's an interesting proverb that says, a soft answer turns away wrath. Now, I had an interesting experience several years ago. It was during the height of the hippie thing around here, where these hippies had these old vans held together with baling wire. You know, material things didn't mean anything to them. Paint all over them. And I was going down Fairview, and one of these hippies pulled out in front of me in one of these old vans, and it died just as he got in front of me. And it was dangerous moving. I mean, he shouldn't have pulled out in front of me, but he did, and the thing died. And there was traffic coming on my left where I couldn't get around him, so I just laid on my horn. And I was really upset. And this hippie kid, you know, the beard and the whole thing, got out of his van, and he looked back at me and just gave me the peace sign, you know. You know, suddenly I felt real terrible about laying on my horn and the attitude that I had. I mean, here's a kid, you know, high in LSD, telling me, peace, brother. And here I'm supposed to be a minister telling people how to have peace. And I'm all upset because of this stupid move of his. And it really ministered to me how that a soft answer turns away wrath. I mean, I was ready to tear him apart. And just how it all vanished, just, you know, if he had gotten out railing, I'm sure I would have jumped out of the car and ran up and grabbed him and told him what a stupid move that was, you know. But his attitude was such that, you know, I just sort of chuckled to myself and said, well, why not have peace, you know. So don't render railing for railing. That only creates, you know, that only builds and you know, that's, boy, you read, you know, there's so many nuts on the highway today. You know, you get out and rail at some of these guys, they'll pull a gun and shoot. Have you read some of these things that are happening on the road? I mean, it's getting dangerous living. Contrarywise, blessing. And really, that's what the kid did. Bless you. Peace, brother. Shalom. Knowing that you are thereunto called, that you should inherit a blessing. We ought to be seeking to bring blessings to people. So bless those that curse you, Jesus said. Do good to those who despitefully use you. This is what we've been called to do. For he that will love life and see good days. Now, here Peter goes back and just quotes a portion out of the Psalms. And again, it is interesting to me because it shows us Peter's good working knowledge of the Scriptures. And as he is writing in his own little exhortations here, he goes back and he quotes a portion of Psalms 34, about three or four verses out of Psalms 34. He that would love life and see good days, let him refrain his tongue from evil and his lips that they speak no guile. Let him turn away from evil and do good. Let him seek peace and pursue it. For the eyes of the Lord are over the righteous, and his ears are open unto their prayers. But the face of the Lord is against them that do evil. Do you want to have a good life? Do you want to see good days? These are the rules. Just keep your tongue, refrain it from evil, speaking evil, and your lips from speaking deceitfully. Turn away from evil. Do good, seek peace, pursue it. You'll have a good life. And who is he that will harm you if you are followers of that which is good? And if you suffer for righteousness' sake, happy are ye, and be not afraid of their terror, neither be troubled. Now, he's moving into a new section in which he's going to be talking about suffering. And for the most part, suffering wrongfully, suffering for righteousness' sake. You remember when Peter was arrested for the preaching of the gospel, and they beat him and told him not to preach anymore in the name of Jesus Christ. And Peter and his friends went away rejoicing that they were counted worthy to suffer that kind of persecution for Jesus. Now, Peter is telling us the very same thing. In other words, Peter is not preaching something he didn't practice. But he did this very same thing himself. When he was suffered for righteousness' sake, he rejoiced. Happy are you. Jesus said, blessed are ye. And the word blessed is happy. When men persecute you and say all manner of evil against you falsely for my sake, rejoice and be exceeding glad. For great is your reward in heaven. There's where you have to get the right perspective. You have to look on to the heavenly future. So, if you suffer for righteousness' sake, happy are ye. Be not afraid of their terror, neither be troubled. But sanctify the Lord God in your hearts. Give a special place for God in your life. And be ready always to give an answer to every man that asks you for the reason of the hope that is in you, with meekness and reverence. So, live the kind of a life that is an example that will provoke people to question you. What makes you different? Why is it that you are not upset over this? Be ready to give to every man an answer for that hope that you have. Having a good conscience, that whereas they may speak evil of you as of evildoers, they may be ashamed that falsely accuse your good behavior in Christ or lifestyle in Christ. For it is better, if the will of God be so, that you suffer for well-doing than for evil-doing. That's always a better thing. If you suffer for evil-doing, you've got it coming. But if you suffer for well-doing, then that is a better thing. For Christ also hath once suffered for sins. He's referring, of course, to the cross. Jesus went to the cross and died there for your sins. The just died for the unjust. God made him to be sin for us who knew no sin. The just for the unjust. That he might bring us to God. The purpose of the cross is to put away our sin which had separated us from God. The effect of sin is always alienation from God. You see, God created you in the beginning for fellowship. He wanted you to be one with Him. But a holy, pure, righteous God cannot be a part of sin. Inconsistent with the nature of God. So man fell into sin. As the result, lost fellowship with God. The purposes of God were thwarted by sinful man. So in order that man might have fellowship with God, the purposes of God restored, Jesus suffered once for our sins, the just for the unjust, that He might be able to bring you to God, that He might be able to wash and cleanse you from your sin in order that you might have the purposes of God accomplished in your life as you fellowship with God. Being put to death in the flesh, but He was made alive by the Spirit, by which also He went and preached unto the spirits that were in prison, which sometimes were disobedient. When once the long-suffering of God waited in the days of Noah while the ark was being prepared, wherein few, that is only 8 souls, were saved by the water. Jesus preached to the souls in prison. Now, in the prophecy concerning Jesus in Isaiah 61, it says, "The Spirit of the Lord is upon me, because the Lord has anointed me to preach the good tidings to the meek. He has sent me to bind up the brokenhearted, to proclaim liberty to the captives and the opening of the prison to those that are bound." What is he talking about? The prison was death, by which men were bound. They were held captive. Jesus came to open the prison to those that are bound, or to open up Hades to those people who were bound there, who died before Jesus died for our sins. So when he died, he descended into hell and he preached to those souls that were in prison. And when he ascended out of hell, he brought with him those who had been captive. In Ephesians chapter 4, Paul tells us that he who has ascended is the same one who first of all descended into the lower parts of the earth. And when he ascended, he led the captives from their captivity. Luke's gospel, the 16th chapter, Jesus describes what hell was like prior to his death. 2 compartments. No capacity of crossing from one to the other. One was a place of torment, the other was a place of comfort. Those who died in faith went to the place of comfort and were comforted by Father Abraham. They are the ones to which Jesus preached when he descended into hell. But God did not leave his soul in hell, neither did he allow the Holy One to see corruption. But this same Jesus has God raised from the dead. And Matthew's Gospel chapter 27 tells us that the graves of many of the saints were open, and they were seen walking in the streets of Jerusalem after his resurrection from the dead. He led the captives from their captivity. So, opening the prison. The like figure, that is, the 8 souls saved by water, the like figure whereunto even baptism doth also now save us. So they were saved by the water, or by the ark in the water. Even so, baptism, Peter says, saves us. But then, lest people make a mistake, he points out it isn't the physical ritual. It isn't the washing away of the filth of the flesh, but it is the answer of a good conscience toward God by the resurrection of Jesus Christ. So the true baptism is a matter of my heart. Now, I do believe that everyone who believes in Jesus Christ should be baptized in water. I definitely believe in water baptism, and I personally believe in water baptism by full immersion. But I do believe that water baptism by full immersion is only a symbol of the work of the Spirit that has transpired within my heart. The old man being dead, now buried in water, and the new life that I now have, the life of the Spirit through Jesus Christ. Baptism becomes a beautiful symbol of that. As I go down in the water, it's being buried, the old life just being buried. And as I come up out of the water, it's that new life in the Spirit in Christ. And it becomes a beautiful symbol. But if it has not happened in my heart, it cannot happen by the ritual. The ritual itself cannot save me. Now, you may be baptized by sprinkling, by dunking, by full immersion, and still not be saved. You know, they could hold you down there till you drown and it still won't save you. The rite of baptism doesn't save. It symbolizes that which has already transpired in my heart. If it hasn't transpired in my heart, then baptism is meaningless. In fact, it's worse than that. It's almost condemning to me, such as communion is condemning to the person who doesn't believe. The partaking of the bread and the cup. If you don't believe in Jesus Christ, you're actually partaking your own damnation. You're witnessing against yourself. And he that eateth and drinketh unworthily eateth and drinketh damnation to his own soul, not discerning the Lord's body. So the same, if you go through the rite or the ritual of water baptism and it hasn't happened in your heart, it's only a witness against you. It doesn't save you. So I do not believe in what is called baptismal regeneration. I do not believe that if a person is not baptized, then they are not saved. I can't believe that. You're saved by believing in Jesus Christ. Now, because I believe in Jesus Christ, I want to obey Him, and thus I am baptized as a sign of what has transpired already within my heart. But should I never get around to being baptized by some unfortunate accident or circumstances of some kind, I will still be saved. I have every confidence of that. It isn't the putting away of the filth of the flesh, but it's that work of the Spirit within my heart, the good conscience toward God.
4: 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Join us again next time as Pastor Chuck continues his verse-by-verse study through the Bible. 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
5: 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And may you walk with the Lord in beautiful fellowship. And may God grant to you opportunities of witnessing and serving Him in Jesus' name.

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1: And they're up here, and all of a sudden, you don't even see the front anymore. That's how low they are. And here they come up again. That's what Paul is talking about. These people are tossed to and fro by these winds of doctrine. Now we're up and down. That was a great one. Now it's not great anymore. And they tossed. And these guys come in and they use trickery. It's a Greek word that illustrates the idea of a person who has a skill in manipulating the dice. Oh, I'm going to get you. I'm going to trick you. There are people that are very good at that. A master of deception. And Christians love to hoist up their sails and be blown by these false doctrines. Why, I don't know. But they do. But if we're taking in healthy doctrine, sound doctrine, apply it to our lives, it helps us from being tossed to and fro by these men who are using trickery to deceive us. And yeah, they can use all kinds of big words in Greek and Hebrew, but it's empty. There's no life-giving water that's found in them. And that's the problem. Clouds without water carried about by the winds. If they're not bringing you to Jesus, something's wrong, right? Because it's all about him. If they're bringing you to themselves, that's wrong. Because they're not God. It's all about Jesus. Well, the third point that Jude brings out is that they are late autumn trees without fruit, twice dead, pulled up by the roots. Now, we're getting towards fall here, and in Wisconsin we have a lot of apple trees, right? And this is the time of year the trees are loaded with them. And man, a good apple, I love a good apple. But the fruit that's produced by these apostates, these false prophets, are dead. They're rotten. No nutrients in them that's going to help you to grow. They're not just dead, they're twice dead. They're not good. And the idea that these apostates are twice dead in the sense that they are spiritually dead and someday they're going to be judged and uprooted or removed from the earth through physical death. You know, Jesus warned us about false prophets in Matthew 7, verses 15 through 20. And again, you know, Matthew chapter 7 is one of those chapters that people who are doing something wrong or trying to promote a sin will go to, hey, brother, don't judge. Judge, lest not you be judged. So don't judge. And Jesus is talking about judging right here in Matthew chapter 7, verses 15 through 20. He says, beware of false prophets who come to you in sheep's clothing, but inwardly they are ravenous wolves. You will know them by their fruits. Do men gather grapes from thorn bushes or figs from thistles? Even so, every good tree bears good fruit, but a bad tree bears bad fruit. A good tree cannot bear bad fruit, nor can a bad tree bear good fruit. Every tree that does not bear good fruit is cut down and thrown into the fire. Therefore, by their fruits you will know them. Again, there are false prophets out there deceiving the sheep, ravenous wolves that are dressed like sheep and trying to keep people out of the kingdom of God. And the thing is, you have to judge them. How? By the fruit they produced. What are they teaching? Is it in line with the Word of God? How are they living? Is it in line with the Word of God? If there's a pastor, he should be living according to God's Word. I'm not saying that we're perfect, because we're not. We're far from that. But if you are living an immoral lifestyle, something's wrong, and that's a red flag. And Jesus says, beware of them. Well, if I'm going to beware of them, that means I have to make a judgment upon them, right? I'm not judging their heart, I'm judging what they're teaching. In fact, in Jeremiah's day, there were false prophets all over the place. In Jeremiah 23, verses 16 through 17, it says, we're told, thus says the Lord of hosts, do not listen to the words of the prophets who prophesy to you. They make you worthless. They speak a vision of their own heart, not from the mouth of the Lord. They continually say to those who despise me, the Lord has said, you shall have peace. And to everyone who walks according to the dictates of his own heart, they say, no evil shall come upon you. Again, judgment was at the door for the southern kingdom of Judah. And these false prophets were saying, hey, don't worry about it. Everything is good. Life is going to be good. God would never judge us. Well, they didn't even worship the true and living God anymore. Every street corner had an idol on it in Jerusalem. And judgment was coming. But the people loved to hear these false prophets. Why? Because they tickled their ears. Oh, everything's going to be great. Everything's going to be fine. And it wasn't. Like Jesus said, by their fruits you will know them. And, you know, again, one of the big pushes today, and I'm not saying everyone who believes this is an apostate, but again, they're trying to get us to not trust God's word. But the big push is there's no rapture. Or we're going through a good portion of the tribulation period or part of the tribulation period or whatever. And here's the thing. Why is this so important? Why is the rapture so important? People will tell me, oh, you're just an escapist. Yeah, I do. I want to get out of here before God's wrath is poured out. Absolutely. I'm sorry. I'm not ashamed of that. But what's the reason for it? They take our hope away. That's the problem. They take our hope away. What did Paul say? Looking for the blessed hope of our great God and Savior, or a glorious appearing of our great God and Savior, Jesus Christ. There's our hope. We're waiting for him. If there's no rapture, you know who I'm waiting for? The Antichrist, because he's the next guy on the scene at the start of the tribulation period. Paul said, no, we are waiting for the glorious appearing of our great God and Savior, Jesus Christ. Praise the Lord for that, right? He's the next one on the time clock. And when the tribulation starts, who's the first person on the scene? When the first seal is open, the first person on the scene is the Antichrist. And if we were going through any part of the tribulation, Jesus would have said, hey, watch for the Antichrist, because after he comes, then I'm coming. No. That first seal is God's wrath that's being poured out upon a Christ-rejecting world, not upon his bride. I know this is kind of flippant, but Jesus doesn't beat up his bride before he marries her. Okay? I hope that makes sense, because that's really the tribulation period. It's God's wrath being poured out upon a Christ-rejecting world. We're taken out. When, I think it was with Japan had pulled all their political people out of countries before they did their bombing. They took them home. Before Christ pours out his wrath, he's going to take us home. So, yeah, I think it's important for us to understand that there's a lot of teaching that is not according to God's word that we have to hold on to. His return is our glorious hope. And for these apostates, they're like the Judas branch. They looked real, but they were not. They are late autumn trees without fruit, twice dead and pulled up by the roots. The fourth point that Jude makes regarding these apostates, these false teachers, is they are raging waters of the sea, foaming up their own shame. The shoreline looks like, just Lake Michigan, you know, when the waves are coming in and it gets real murky, you know, all the sand and the dirt is being churned up and those blue waters are no longer blue. And you could see almost a line of demarcation in the water where you're getting closer to shore and it's all brown because of those raging waves. Well, what does that have to do with what Jude is saying? Well, these crashing waves that produce all this dirt and debris are like these men. Lots of churning, but what's left in the end is dirt, debris, leaves things murky and unclear. Now, Warren Wiersbe put it like this. He said, I personally do not enjoy being in or on the ocean. I'm not a good swimmer. However, I do enjoy sitting by the ocean and contemplating its grandeur and power. But I certainly would not want to be either in or on the ocean in a storm. There is great power in those waves, as many a mariner has discovered. But Jude compared the apostates to raging waves of the sea, not because of their power, but because of their pride and arrogant speech. Their mouth speaketh great swelling words. Like the swelling of the sea, they make a lot of noise, but what do they produce? Have you ever walked along the beach the morning after a storm and seen the ugly refuse that has been deposited on the shore? The true teacher of the word bring up the treasures of the deep, but the false teachers produce only refuse. And what they boast about, they really ought to be ashamed of. Yeah, there's not a lot there. You know, several years ago, there was a pastor who was basically kicked out of a Calvary Chapel out in California. He went to Illinois, and he tried to start a work out in Illinois. And it wasn't going that well. It wasn't growing. You know, it didn't have a lot of people attending. And that was a problem for him. So he came up here to Wisconsin. And I tried to warn people. I said, don't support this work. A lot of the guys did. He was here for a very short period of time, caused a church split, caused a lot of division between close friends. He was here and he was gone. The debris, the dirt, the garbage that he left behind was horrible. We have to be careful, you know? I'll share this with you, and you kind of tell me what you get out of this. You know, it's kind of interesting, but I think you'll understand what he's saying. Well, maybe not, but we'll see. This is what he said. This is from Leonard Sweet several years back, but a Christian, very much into the New Age, but this is what he said. The first of these five unauthorized observations is that New Light embodiment means to be in connection and information with other Christians. Deeper feeling and higher relating go together. The church is fundamentally one being, one person, a communion whose cells are connected to one another within the information network called the Christ consciousness. New Lights offer up themselves as the cosmins of a mind of Christ consciousness. As a cosmin, incarnating the cells of a new body, New Lights will function as transitional vessels through which transforming energy can renew the divine image in the world, moving postmodern from one state of embodiment to another. Did you get that? If you did, please, afterwards, please help me to understand what he just said. I have no idea. I had Christians that would tell me, oh, you got to read this book. It's great. This guy is awesome. I actually had kicked one, no, I shouldn't say kicked. I removed one Calvary pastor from our radio station because of him supporting Leonard Sweet. He had a conference at his church, a worship conference with Leonard Sweet teaching. And I called him up. He was in Israel, but so I talked to the guy who was in charge. And I said, I'm really concerned about you guys having Leonard Sweet teach. You know, he's into New Age, and I don't even think he's a Christian by what he says. He says, oh, we'd let other organizations have conferences here, kind of like weddings and funerals. We let them have that here. And I said, well, I understand that. But your pastor is one of the speakers at this event that you said you're really not affiliated with. His picture is on the page for this conference. That didn't go over well. But sorry, Leonard Sweet's a false teacher. He's into New Age. That's what he talks about. The Christ consciousness, go read some, no, don't go read books on New Age, but that's the whole idea behind New Age. It's the Christ consciousness. You're getting in touch. It sounds so Christian, but it's not. It's New Age, mumbo jumbo. You know, it's interesting. Isaiah said in Isaiah 57, verses 20 and 21, but the wicked are like the troubled sea. When it cannot rest, whose waters cast up mire and dirt, there is no peace, says my God, for the wicked. Yeah. And there's no peace for those that adhere to these false teachings. Their faith is really muddied up. And, you know, I understand people say, well, you know, they do say things that are true. So why can't we listen to them? Why can't we read their books? There are some things that are true. I only have one comment for that. I know you're shocked. Only one? Yeah. Satan speaks a lot of truth. And he just puts a little lie into it. You doubt that? Go read the story in Genesis. Has God indeed said, challenging God's word, you shall not surely die? Oh, really? There's no judgment for what I'm doing? No. You see, we need to be clear. Others will say, well, don't throw the baby out with the bathwater. You know my response to that. there's no baby in the bathwater. It's just dirty water. Don't take it in. Because are you going to be able to discern what is right and what wrong? You got to be very careful. You got to be wise. So the raging waters of the sea foaming up their own shame. And lastly, the fifth point about these false teachers, these apostates, they are wandering stars for whom is reserved the blackness of darkness forever. You know, Jude sums up what they're like and where they're headed. And it's not good for these apostates. Jude says they're like wandering stars, some kind of luminous body. And he's not speaking of fixed stars. You know, stars are fixed. They don't move. And like the North Star, if the North Star moved, we'd be in trouble because sailors guide. I don't know if they still do, but they did guide themselves using the North Star. This is a shooting star. A shooting star is like a meteor that enters the Earth's atmosphere. It's kind of set on fire for a short period of time. Maybe you've seen them kind of shooting across the sky, and then they fizzle out. They're gone. And Jude nails the point here with these false teachers, these apostates. They come on the scene. They're very popular. Everyone is paying for their propaganda. And then, yeah, they were the latest and greatest, and then they're gone like a shooting star. I love watching fireworks. You know, when my kids were young, the best fireworks we ever saw was in Colorado. We were high up in the mountains, and man, I don't know why. It was just spectacular to see. And you know how fireworks go. You know, they shoot them up, and what do you hear? Oh, look, oh, everyone is just, and then what happens? They're gone. It's just a few seconds, and they're gone. Then another one, oh, look at that one. That is so great. And then they're gone. And they got to keep firing them, right? Because they fizzle out. You know, we see that many times with celebrities that are, you know, and I don't know if they're saved or not, but they say they're saved. And they're on the spotlight because they're celebrities. They're actually, if they're Christians, they're newborn babes in Christ. You don't put them on the stage. But that's what happens because they're celebrities and they just don't say things that are right and it doesn't end well. You know, these false teachers are wandering here and they're wandering there. And those who follow them are also wandering. They're just following along. We're not to follow these false teachers. We're to be rooted and grounded in the Word so we're not tossed to and fro by them. Paul made an interesting point in 1 Corinthians 11:1. He said, imitate me. Oh, were they following Paul? Listen carefully, because it goes on. Just as I also imitate Christ. That's always the key. You follow me as long as I'm following Christ. If I'm not following Christ, forget about it, right? Amplified Bible, pattern yourself after me. Follow my example as I imitate and follow Christ the Messiah. Living Bible, and you should follow my example just as I follow Christ. These false teachers are not following Christ. Just look at their lives. Don't follow them. They're like a wandering star. Their life has no stability, no commitment to Christ, and they'll never lead you to where you need to go. They're wandering stars. Where do we need to go? Jesus. It's simple. We make it so complicated. I don't understand the Bible. It's all about Jesus. It's as simple as that. The Bible is so simple that a child can understand it, right? I've heard kids from Vacation Bible School tell me the salvation message better than some pastors. But God's Word is so rich and deep that you could spend an entire lifetime studying it and you would never extract all that's in there. Because God's Word is living and it's powerful. And it will transform our lives. Are we willing to submit? Are we willing to allow God's word to draw us closer to him, which means conviction, means change on our part? For these apostates, these false teachers, the end of verse 13 here in Jude says that these wandering stars for whom is reserved the blackness of darkness forever. Think Jude is trying to make a point here? Absolutely. It's eternal. I know people believe that hell's not eternal, but darkness that's forever. What do you think that's about? It's speaking of eternal darkness. Unless they repent of their sins and receive Jesus as their Lord and Savior, they will die in their sins. They'll spend eternity in the lake of fire. Matthew 25:30, cast the unprofitable servant into the outer darkness. There'll be weeping and gnashing of teeth.

0: soon.
1: Wow, not pretty, nor is it intended to be. But that's how it is outside of Christ. And why the blackness? Why the darkness? Jesus is light, right? God is light. There's no darkness in him at all. So you take God out of the picture. You take Jesus out of the picture. You have blackness, darkness. I don't know. I can't imagine what that was like. You know, I've been in some of these cave tours where, you know, you're in a big room down underground and they say, okay, hold on to your loved ones because we're going to turn off all the lights. And it's going to get scary. You know, I'm a pretty tough guy. I'm thinking, come on, you know, I've been in a dark room before. It's not that bad. Those lights went out and you're in the middle of this dark cave. I'm holding on to Julie. It's the weirdest feeling. You can't see your hand in front of you. That's how black it is in there. I can't imagine these explorers years ago that had lanterns would go into these caves. I'm like, are you crazy? But that's what it's pitch black. Why? Because they don't want God, and now God is gone from their lives. It says, Jesus said in Matthew 8:12, but the sons of the kingdom will be cast out into outer darkness. There will be weeping and gnashing of teeth. So these apostates, false teachers, they are wandering stars from whom is reserved the blackness of darkness forever. You think, how can anyone in their right mind follow them? Well, verse 16 tells us they mouth great swelling words, flatter people to gain advantage. There it is right there. That's the problem. They use great swelling words and they impress people by them. It's easy to fool people. I've seen it. I don't know if anyone, I've used this illustration before, but I've seen the show The Carbonaro Effect. He's a magician, and he's really a nice guy. He's really a good magician, but he's really a nice guy. But he could get you to believe something that is totally impossible. Something that is, there is no way it could ever happen, but he can get you to believe it. And people do. They're shocked by these things. Wow, can I get one of those? And it's like, there's no such thing. He's a magician, and he tricked you because of the speech he used and the trickery of his hands. That's what's going on here, guys. We have to earnestly contend for the faith that's been entrusted to us and not taken in by these imposters, these apostates. We have two more studies in Jude. We'll be looking at the coming judgment next week, and how do we keep ourselves from stumbling? For our last study. But here's the key in verse 21 of Jude. Keep yourself in the love of God, looking for the mercy of our Lord Jesus Christ unto eternal life. Keep your eyes focused upon Jesus. He's not going to lead you astray. He's going to keep you on course. Let's pray. Father, we thank you. And again, Lord, these are hard messages, because they're dealing with judgment and apostates and false teaching. But Lord, they're here for a reason, especially in the days we're living in. Because you said deception would be a big part of the last days, and we're seeing it. Deception on all levels. And we know the truth, and the truth can set us free from these lies that are out there. We thank you for that, Lord. I just pray for anyone here this morning, those listening on the radio, the internet, who may not know you, that Lord, you'd be working on their hearts and softening it, that they would see that they need you, they need a Savior, they need Jesus. And Lord, that they would repent of their sins and ask you to be Lord and Savior of their lives. And Lord, for all of us, help us to draw close to you. We thank you and ask these things in Jesus' name. Amen.

0: 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Our telephone number is area code 920-682-6163. Or visit us on the web at www.thesustainingword.com, where you can listen to past studies and review the study notes. It is the hope of Pastor Joe and the congregation of Calvary Chapel, Manitowoc, that you would grow in the grace and knowledge of our Lord and Savior, Jesus Christ. Until next time, may the Lord nourish you with His sustaining word.
1: This is a ministerial minute from Mike. Today's verse is 1 John 4:8. He who does not love does not know God, for God is love. This verse gets misquoted by unbelievers or Christians who are trying to defend a lifestyle that has no defense, usually the LGB one. They love to quote that God is love without realizing God is love, but He's also righteousness, holy, and just. You can't have a God of love without a God of justice, nor can you have a God of righteousness without having a God that issues punishment. Typically, the world loves to see God all about love, but not about judgment. Sadly, shows like The Chosen emphasize Christ's humanity at the sacrifice of His holiness, righteousness, and justice. They want to make Him so relatable to mankind that we lose the awe and wonder of Him as God. The show depicts a Jesus that is so insecure He needs Peter's input on a sermon, like Jesus would need to rehearse. The first part of this verse is the key to understanding God's love. We must know God. The only way to know Him is to come to Christ for the forgiveness of sins. This has been Minister a Minute for
2: Life. We call it the Bible Bus. 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
3: You and I have a high priest that is in heaven today, and he's as busy as he can be. Now, when he says he sat down, it means that his redemption was complete. It's just the same as when it says God rested on the seventh day. He wasn't tired. Lord Jesus didn't sit down up there to do nothing. He's busier today than He's ever been. He died down here to save us. He lives up yonder to keep us safe. And you and I ought to keep in touch with Him. This is reality. This is spiritual. The trouble today is we're out of touch with a living Christ. And He's no longer a reality to us.
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2 Timothy chapter 3, verses 1 through 5. But know this, that in the last days perilous times will come. For men will be lovers of themselves, lovers of money, boasters, proud, blasphemers, disobedient to parents, unthankful, unholy, unloving, unforgiving, slanderers, without self-control, brutal, despisers of good, traitors, headstrong, haughty, lovers of pleasure rather than lovers of God, having a form of godliness but denying its power. And from such people, turn away. This has been your sustaining word of the day, brought to you by Calvary Chapel of Manitowoc.

0: 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Stay tuned at the end of the message for additional information. 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
1: That's right. You guys have a minute. I just didn't want to be late getting up here. All right. Minute's over. Well, let's take our Bibles this morning. Open them to 2 Thessalonians. 2 Thessalonians chapter 3 and verse 16. 2 Thessalonians, as you know, has a three-part outline. Each chapter is a part of that outline, beginning with the letter C. I tried to come up with a D for each one, but I couldn't do it. We could have called this 3D, but we're stuck with 3C. Sounds like a camera or something, doesn't it? The first C is commendation, chapter 1. Paul praises the Thessalonians for their growth in Christ. The second C is correction. They had received a forged letter indicating that they were inside the tribulation period, which was very upsetting to them, allegedly coming from Paul when Paul had taught them the opposite, that they'd be removed before the tribulation period. So in 2 Thessalonians, he's giving them a word of correction. You're not in the tribulation period yet. And go back to what I originally said concerning the fact that you'll be taken from earth to heaven in the rapture before the tribulation period starts. Because if you were in the tribulation period, here are the five things that you would see that you're not seeing now. So that's pretty much chapter 2. And then chapter 3 is consequences. Bad doctrine leads to bad living. So they were kind of reasoning to themselves, well, if we're in the tribulation period and Jesus is coming back to this earth in less than 7 years, then I'm not going to really worry about my house payments or credit card debt or holding down a job for that matter. So you're dealing with a bunch of people there that were Christians but were using the return of Christ, which they felt they had a date for, to sort of drop out of daily life and daily responsibilities. So Paul has to correct them in chapter 3. So chapter 3, there's some reciprocal prayer going on. It's a wonderful first five verses where he deals with the whole topic of prayer. And then in verses 6 through 15, that's where he exhorts the church leadership here to discipline the idol. And then the last part of chapter 3, which is the part we haven't covered yet, is the conclusion, verses 16 through 18. So we're going to try to look at that conclusion today, thereby concluding our study in the book of 1 Thessalonians and 2 Thessalonians. So you see the conclusion there in chapter 3, verses 16 through 18, and a lot of people think it's like a benediction, you know, kind of like how at the conclusion of the service I'll come up at the end and read something out of the Bible to sort of give a benediction to the service. Some people look at verses 16 through 18 that way. Other people look at it more as a prayer. These are the three things he's praying for them as he's signing off. But whether this is a benediction or a prayer or maybe some combination of both, the Bible teaches that every word God has given is inspired by him. Amen? And so, you know, most of the time when we read a conclusion, we just rush over it. In fact, if you were in a normal church, that's probably what they would do. But you're not really in a normal church here at Sugarland Bible Church. We try to go through things in depth. So we're going to spend just a little bit of time here on verses 16 through 18, either a prayer or a closing benediction. And then I'll tell you what we're going to be taking a look at, a totally different topic beginning next Sunday morning. But I'll hold you in suspense till the end. Or else half of you would learn and probably leave. And okay. So we have peace, emphasis on peace, verse 16, emphasis on discernment, verse 17, emphasis on grace, verse 18. So notice what he says about peace, 2 Thessalonians 3, verse 16. It says, may the Lord of peace himself continually grant you peace in every circumstance. The Lord be with you all. So you'll notice there in verse 16, his emphasis on there as the God of peace. That's a tremendous title for God, the God of peace. The Greek word for peace is Irenaea, where you get the female name Irene. Basically, it means a peaceful type of person. And it's a very different name. It's the opposite than the Greek word polemos. Polemos means war, as in polemical. If you're saying someone is polemical, you're saying that they're warlike. If you're saying someone is ironical, you're saying they're peace-like. But that's how God describes himself with this title. Paul describes God with the title, the Lord of Peace. Very similar to how God describes himself in 2 Corinthians chapter 1, verses 3 and 4, where he calls himself, Paul writing under the inspiration of the Holy Spirit, the God of all comfort. So it's interesting that God has these titles of things he seeks to bring into people's lives. He seeks to comfort people in the midst of their distress. So he gives himself the title, the God of all comfort. And he seeks to bring peace into a person's life, into a person's heart. So he calls himself here the God of all peace. And believe it or not, although we're in September, Christmas is right around the corner, and this is going to be on a lot of our Christmas cards. It says in Isaiah 9, 6 and 7, for a child will be born to us, a son will be given to us, the government will rest upon his shoulders. His name will be called Wonderful Counselor, Mighty God, Eternal Father, Prince of Peace. There will be no end to the increase of his government. Boy, I can't wait for that. Or of what? Peace. On the throne of David and over his kingdom, to establish it and uphold it with justice and righteousness from then on forevermore, the zeal of the Lord of hosts will accomplish this. Speaking of the millennial rule of Jesus that's going to be brought to the earth one day, a time of peace for 1,000 years. And of course, that would happen because the title of the one who's going to bring this to the earth is the Prince of Peace. So this is why Paul calls the Lord here the Lord of Peace. And there are two kinds of peace the Lord seeks to bring into the lives of individual people. The first is positional peace. The second is experiential peace. But you can't have the experiential peace until you first have positional peace. So what do we mean by positional peace? Romans chapter 4 and verse 10 says, before we get saved, we are God's enemies. Did you know that? Every person that does not have a right relationship with God through Jesus Christ is God's enemy. That's what the Bible teaches. Romans 5 and verse 10 says, "If while we were enemies, we were reconciled." Reconciliation basically means calling an end to warfare. For if while we were enemies, we were reconciled to God through the death of his son, how much more, having been reconciled, shall we be saved by his life? So God is in the business of taking people that are at war with him. In fact, we don't have to work hard at being at war with God. We have a very nature that's at war with God. From the point of conception, I inherited an Adamic nature that wants to do the opposite of what God wants me to do and think. My parents never taught me how to sin. They never said, okay, we're going to sit you down today and we're going to teach you how to be selfish. You know, we're going to sit you down today and teach you how to throw a tantrum when you can't have your way. All right, I'll do it first as the mom. Dad will do it and see if you can kind of pick up on it. I mean, we're going to sit you down today and we're going to teach you how to be impatient. I mean, all of those things come to us instinctively. And so from the point of conception, we have this nature that's at war with the Creator. The things we do, the things we say are frequently at war with the principles of God. And so we're actually in a state of warfare against God. And God says, let's have a truce. Let's have reconciliation. And I'll pay the debt for that truce through the death of my son. As you trust in him, you're brought into a peaceful relationship with God, positional peace. So verse 10 of Romans 5 describes how we're enemies of God, but then verse 1 of the same chapter says, therefore, having been justified by faith, we have peace, Irenaeus, with God through our Lord Jesus Christ. And consequently, Romans chapter 8, verse 1 says, there is now post-justification, post-faith in Christ. There is now no condemnation for those that are in Christ Jesus. So that's the first really beautiful thing that happened to you, happened to me when we trusted Christ, is we now have a peaceful relationship with the God that made us. And then God says, I'm not going to stop there. I want you to walk by experiential peace. I mean, it really doesn't make sense if you're at peace with God if inside your insides are churning constantly with anxiety or bitterness or whatever the issue is. Internal turmoil inside of us, which is part of our sinful condition. Now that we have this positional peace, God says, I want you to begin to walk with me and experience moment by moment inner tranquility. That's what we call experiential peace. And it's very different than what the world offers. The world will give you this on the basis of external circumstances. You know, as long as you have your health, as long as you have a good career, as long as you have control over your house payments, as long as you have money in the bank, as long as inflation rates are low, or whatever the issue is, then you can sort of be calm. But once those things start to disappear, and they can disappear very quick, you go back to that churning and anxiety. So the world says you can have peace as far as external things are favorable. But Jesus comes into a person's life and says you can have internal peace regardless of what's happening in your life, good or bad. So you can actually get a negative report from the doctor and experience internal peace or experiential peace. And this comes to us through the ministry of the Holy Spirit. Jesus spoke about this in the upper room to his disciples, John 14, 26 and 27. He says, but the Helper, the Holy Spirit, whom the Father will send in my name, he will teach you all things and bring to your remembrance all that I have said to you. And then he says, John 14, verse 27, peace. There's our word, Irenaeus. Peace I leave with you. Notice this, my peace. So this only comes through Jesus. My peace I give to you, now watch this, not as the world gives, give I to you. Why does he say I don't give it as the world gives? Well, the world can receive internal peace based on external circumstances being favorable. Jesus says, I'm offering you something completely different. This is something that you can have in your life, an inner sense of tranquility, regardless of external circumstances being favorable or unfavorable from the human perspective. My peace I give to you, not as the world gives, I give to you. And then there's the conclusion, do not let your heart be troubled, nor let it be fearful. Because if my heart is troubled and if my heart is fearful, I'm obviously not experiencing God's internal peace. Because I'm looking obviously at something on the outside saying I can be calm as long as something is working out. But Jesus says, here's the deal. I'm giving it to you on the basis of something internal that's independent of circumstances. And so he's the God of all peace in that sense. Paul talked about it in the book of Philippians, chapter 4, verses 6 and 7, which, by the way, he wrote from prison. So he's not like looking out at his balcony in some fancy hotel somewhere, ordering room service, scheduling a massage kind of thing. I mean, he's actually in a prison. His future is unclear. And he writes the prison letters from that place of confinement, Ephesians, Colossians, Philemon, Philippians. And so this is what he says in Philippians. Philippians 4, verses 6 and 7, he says, be anxious for what? Nothing. He doesn't say, you know, be anxious for, you know, nothing except 1%. Don't be anxious for 99%. But when it comes to this over here, you need to be fearful. Because what he's dealing with is all of life. You can have this peace from God. It only comes from God through any circumstance in one's life. Be anxious for nothing, but in everything by prayer and supplication. Supplication is where you're asking God to supply a need. So you have an unmet need, and our natural tendency is to become fearful about whether that unmet need is going to be met. And the unmet need then becomes your barometer on what you should pray for. So if I was taking these unmet needs and lifting them up to the Lord in prayer, asking Him to supply those needs, then the amount of time I spend in my life being anxious about things starts to disappear. Be anxious for nothing, but in everything by prayer and supplication with thanksgiving, let your requests be made known to God. And the peace of God, which, anybody know the next phrase? Surpasses all comprehension. Will guard, it's a military term. Paul likely chained to a Roman guard when he wrote these words. And he talks about how the peace of God, when we take our needs and bring them to God, will actually stand guard over our hearts, which are prone to anxiety. The peace of God, which surpasses all comprehension, will guard your hearts and minds in Christ Jesus. And the reason it surpasses all comprehension is the world can't have it and can't even figure it out. In fact, the world, the unsaved world, will get mad at you when you're walking in it because they don't understand it. Because the only thing they have is external circumstances yielding peace. So when things go unfavorable and you're walking in peace, they get sort of resentful towards you. Well, aren't you concerned? You know, aren't you worried? You know, what's the matter with you? And that becomes a wonderful, actually, when they see you walking in it, a wonderful evangelistic opportunity. Peter says in 1 Peter 3, verse 15, that we ought to be ready to give an account of the hope that lies within us with gentleness and respect to anyone who asks us. Well, one of the ways to get people to ask you about what's going on with you spiritually is you're calm in the midst of a storm. I mean, that's a tremendous sermon right there that they're seeing. And maybe that's one of the reasons our evangelistic opportunities are not what they could be. Because we don't really access God's peace in the midst of a storm. We go into fear like everybody else. So there's really nothing unique about us. So why ask us about the hope that lies within us? What kind of hope would that be? More fear? So Paul here is talking about this peace of God which transcends all understanding. Now Jesus role modeled this, didn't he? When he was on the earth. Matthew 8, 23 through 27. When he got into the boat, his disciples followed him, and behold, there was a great storm on the sea, so that the boat was covered with waves, but Jesus himself was asleep. Well, that's weird. I mean, what are you sleeping in the middle of a storm for? A severe storm, apparently. And it says, they came to him and woke him, saying, save us, Lord, we are perishing. He said to them, why are you afraid? O ye of little faith. See, that's the problem. That's why we're not walking in the peace of God. We're not trusting Him through life circumstances. Then he got up and he rebuked the wind and the waves and it became perfectly calm. Then the men were amazed and said, what kind of man is this that even the wind and the waves and the sea obey him? So here he is in the midst of a storm, sound asleep, to the point where it bothers the disciples because They interpret that as, don't you care, you know, we're drowning. So what Jesus is doing there is he's role modeling this peace of God which transcends all understanding that later he would speak of in the upper room, that Paul the Apostle would talk about, that we can experience. Because the same Jesus that was asleep in the storm, where is he currently residing? He's residing in us. Galatians 2 verse 20, Paul says, I have been crucified with Christ. It is no longer I who live, but Christ lives in me. Christ lives in me. The life which I now live in the flesh, I live by faith in the Son of God who loved me and gave himself for me. So when it says here, Christ now lives in us, what it's saying is the same Jesus that was asleep in the storm on the Sea of Galilee is residing within us. So that's why when something, it's not a matter of when, it's just a matter of if. When something hits your life and there's something inside of you, you know, everything within you is emotionally reacting to this circumstance, whatever it is, negative circumstance. And there's some deep thing within inside of you that says, I've got this covered. I've got your back. You know, trust me through this. I allowed this into your life so you could grow through it. There's that little, some call it, you know, the still small voice from within, whatever verbiage, you know, you want to use. I mean, what is causing that still small voice from within? That's Jesus who's resident in your life via the Holy Spirit. In other words, the same Jesus that's asleep in the midst of a storm is now offering you tranquility in the midst of a storm. But you really can't have it unless you want to trust him through it. If we are going to use him as a last resort and try to navigate everything ourselves first and then kind of use him as the last option, you're not going to walk in the peace of God at all, even though it's available to you. And he does this through the indwelling ministry of the Holy Spirit. The book of James chapter 4 and verse 5 says, or do you think that the scripture speaks to no purpose? He jealously desires the Spirit which he has made to dwell in us. So as long as he's living inside of us, and my Bible says he's inside of us forever, the peace of God in the midst of a storm is available. So what a designation for God here is the God of all peace, offering us positional peace. And if that weren't enough, then he's going to offer us experiential peace in the midst of a storm. So continuing on here with verse 16, it says, may the Lord of peace continually grant you peace. So obviously here he's not speaking of positional peace anymore, because that's a done deal. What he's offering here is continually this experiential peace, that we would have it always. And then it says, verse 16, in every circumstance. Well, every means every, doesn't it? I mean, not some circumstances, not a few circumstances, but all circumstances. I mean, every means every. All means all. In other words, it really doesn't matter what's happening in your life externally. This peace of God, which transcends all understanding, is available. And as Paul signs off with the Thessalonians, he just says, I want you to keep walking in that. I want your practice, experiential peace, to match your position, positional peace. Because the God of peace makes it all available. It's the same God that's going to bring peace to planet Earth in the millennial kingdom. Only Jesus can pull this off. He kind of ends verse 16 there. He says, the Lord be with you all. That's a great way to sign off on a letter. Book of Ruth, chapter 2 and verse 4 says, now behold, Boaz came to Bethlehem and said to the reapers, may the Lord be with you. And they said to him, may the Lord bless you. So just be with the Lord. Walk with the Lord. Be in fellowship with the Lord. Don't get out of fellowship with him. Walk with him where you begin to enjoy not just positional peace, because you already have that, but moment by moment experiential peace as we walk depending upon the resources by faith that he has provided for us by means of the Holy Spirit. By the way, this is why the world is stuck in the bars and the taverns and the club hopping and the alcohol and the uppers to get up in the morning and the downers to go to bed at night. And I mean, why the intense interest in our culture and all this medication? You know, things that used to be actually considered illegal are now bought across the counter. All of these states, I think Florida has something on their ballot coming up in November where they're thinking about legalizing, you know, marijuana. I mean, why is our culture so into all of these substances? Because they don't know the first thing about the experiential peace of God. You start walking in the experiential peace of God and you reach out for that, whatever it is, your substance, and the Holy Spirit inside of you will say, you don't need that anymore.

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1: A lot of dads carry weight that rarely gets mentioned. The pressure to provide, to lead, to get it right in moments that don't come with instructions and don't always give second chances. 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And if you're one of those dads wondering whether it matters, it does. Happy Father's Day. 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

0: Walking the Old Path, the radio ministry outreach of Old Path Ministries in Texas. Walking the Old Path is a chapter-by-chapter, verse-by-verse study of God's Word, from Genesis to the book of Revelation. Hello, everybody, and welcome back to the show. Today, we're going to be continuing on. So, if you have your Bible handy, as always, join us as we stay the course by walking the old path. Pastor Chris?
1: Welcome to Old Path and our study through the Old Testament book of Proverbs. We are in chapter 13 today, and before we get to the text, a couple of things we've started recently here on the program of kind of just working through questions that pop up around our walk with the Lord, and just, I guess you could say, they're questions that get brought up again and again, you know, just kind of in our discussions with people and the way that we kind of reason through our, I guess you could say, even reasoning through our faith. So I want to get to one of those in a minute. So here we are in a new year, lots going on. I want to once again thank all of those who support the ministry. Some do so financially, others do so through prayer, some do both. Any various ways that you do, I want to start off the year by thanking everybody who does any of the above, and we are grateful for you doing that and for being a part of the ministry that's here. We really appreciate your questions, if you have any, or those kind of things like what I'm going to do here in just a moment. If there's some kind of a thing that's just a simple question, but you never get a satisfactory answer to it, hopefully I can provide one. I know it might sound prideful that you haven't gotten one so far, but hopefully I can provide one. But I would like to address it if it's something that you have and you think it's worth discussing on the program. I'd love to be able to do that. So if you haven't subscribed to the channel, I would hope that you do, and would love to have you along with our studies through the Old and the New Testament. Every week we do one of each. And so right now, currently, we're in Proverbs. And on Thursdays, we're going through the book of Revelation. When we are done with that, we go on to Ecclesiastes. When we're done with Revelation, we will circle around back to the beginning of the New Testament in the book of Matthew. So at all times, working through both Old and New Testament, very, very important that we do that, I believe. It's the model that I have been introduced to 40 years ago, and it's about all that I've ever really known. So almost 40 years. I haven't quite got there yet, but it's this year, 85, was when we first started going to Calvary Chapel of Cyprus. So this will be 40 years later on this year that we started going there. Anyhow, just, wow, nostalgia. Anyway, with all that being said, just so much that's taking place. In Proverbs 13, you can start making your way there. And I just wanted to address something that got brought up in, just earlier today, speaking with this wonderful brother, just kind of working our way through these discussions that come up all the time. And there's just, there shouldn't be any kind of questions or wondering about this. I think we should be able to just rest upon what the Word has to say. And here's the upshot of what we're getting at here. When we think of apologetics, and when we say apologetics comes from the Greek word apologia, it's the way of us giving a defense for what it is that we believe. So whatever it is that we believe, whether we're saying it to someone else or if we're just trying to settle it in our own mind, one of the golden rules of understanding and interpreting what the Scripture has to say is we take the things that are more difficult in light of what is more easy to understand or more simple. And a great example of that, there are some denominations that, man, when you walk in the doors of that place, you know exactly what you're going to hear on this particular topic. So it's very simply this. What about any particular action or something that we might do that would be somehow disqualifying to us as far as our faith is concerned? And so the hypotheticals are myriad. I mean, you can hear so many different things that people will look at and say, well, but what if I do this, and if that's not confessed and I meet the Lord, but I haven't confessed that particular sin, what's going to become of me? And so without getting into details about all the different ones that people put out, let's do that thing where we just say, what is the simplest thing for me to be able to settle in my mind? First of all, salvation comes by belief. It's salvation by grace through faith. That's what Paul tells us in Ephesians 2:8. By grace you've been saved through faith. It is not your work. It's nothing that you've done. It's not of your works. It is the gift of God. So he doesn't leave any wiggle room in that. So I don't care what people want to throw out. They're going to usually throw out James chapter 2, James chapter 1, those different things about justification and all the rest. That's after the fact. Those are things that are going to give evidence that God has done this work in you, but by grace you've been saved. So if we start to throw in those kind of things, well, what about if I do this? Well, if you doing whatever it may very well be disqualifies you from heaven, then that means that your salvation is based on your efforts or lack thereof. And that doesn't fly. That flies in the face, actually, of what we see that we're saved by grace. Does that mean that we sin, that grace would abound? Paul addresses that too by says, of course not. Silly. That's a ridiculous thought. What we want to do is walk in a place of being right before God and pleasing to him. And whenever those kind of things come up that we've done something that we just know that he would be dissatisfied with, it doesn't disqualify us from heaven. It just is something that, like with anything, if we've offended someone close to us that we love, we want that acknowledged because it puts up a wall with us, not salvation. But I mean, it's like, man, if there's something that's gone on, we want to address it so that it takes away that conflict that is there by our actions. And so we remove that conflict by addressing it and coming before him. So it doesn't disqualify us, our particular things that we do, or else salvation will then be maintained by works that we do. So you can't earn your way into heaven. You don't earn your way out of it by actions. Now again, actions should follow. That's why we talk about sanctification or holiness, godliness, those kind of words. Those are things that are applied to the believer after they're saved. So as we walk with the Lord and we grow in him and we start to see the things that he would expect of us, we begin to walk accordingly. Again, it's the idea of peer pressure, but in the good way. So the more that I'm with him, the more that I spend time with him, the more that I say, your will, not mine, the more I'm going to be like he is. And that happens over time. Is it a daily struggle? You bet. I mean, we live in a world that is just bent on trying to get us to do the wrong thing. So those times are going to come in when I'm going to regret something that I've done. Doesn't disqualify me from heaven, but I want to take that to the Lord and say, I want to be able to look at you in the eye and not be ashamed. So I want to acknowledge those things if there's something that's taken place. So anyway, we stay with what we know for sure. We are not saved by our works, so there's nothing that I will do by some singular thing that's going to disqualify me from heaven because I fell into whatever sin that might be. It could have real consequences, maybe even for a lifetime, but it doesn't disqualify me from heaven. So let's stay with what we know for absolutely sure. What the Word says is that I am saved because of what he has done, not because of what I have done. I simply am to believe in his completed, finished work and for his forgiveness of my sin through the blood of his Son. That's what the scripture says. Everything else has to be subordinate to that truth. That is the biggest of the big picture things. Everything else has to refer back to that. And if it somehow is contradictory to that, then what we're believing is incorrect. So let's stay with what we know. All right? Good stuff, hopefully. Hopefully that's understandable. For me, it's good stuff. Hopefully it works as well as you're concerned as well. Proverbs 13, really terrific proverb. There's a couple of places in here that we can maybe look in the New Testament and think, is a possibility that the person writing what they were writing is reflecting on what was already said here. Now, let me back up for just a moment and make sure that I'm very careful about this. When we see the things that Solomon is writing here, I don't believe that Solomon is telling us things that are absolutely, 100%, this is complete doctrine and theology like we think of as with Paul. But I don't believe that it's in error either, okay? So what we're seeing here is Solomon, led by the Holy Spirit, just kind of gleaning the things that he sees in the world around him, guided by the wisdom that God has given to him and knowledge. Because I don't find things in here that I disagree with. But I can definitely see where people would be reading these things, writers of the New Testament, they would be familiar with the things that Solomon had said. And there are some very, very useful things that are said here, very practical, easy to understand. But boy, do you see them expanded greatly when we look through the New Testament. So a book like Proverbs can tell us a lot about, here's how God does what he does. Again, Solomon is saying these things on his own observation, but that observation that he would make, we should be able to say, we can come to the same observations even more so than him, because we got a lot more history than he had to reflect back on. And we'll get a couple of examples of that. And man, it just, again, it takes on such a different look when you're able to cast the light into the New Testament of what he's saying here and seeing if the Bible in the New Testament sense has similar things to say. So anyhow, Proverbs chapter 13, let's have a word of prayer. And we'll jump into this. Really, really a good proverb here. I keep thinking I'm going to start, you know, getting through more than just one every time. And so far, I'm only getting through one proverb a week. And that'll be the case today. Father, we thank you so much for the time that we are able to spend in your word. Grateful for what you instruct us and for how you help us to understand what's being said here. The observations of a man that you gifted with wisdom and knowledge like none other. And we would pray that as we read these things, making application to our own lives, as we understand it historically, why he would say what he says, we pray that we would take the things learned here and apply them in our own lives successfully. We give you all thanks and praise in Jesus' name. So the first three really kind of deal with verbal. And so if you know that I've been mentioning this, when we were looking at the first, you know, several, you know, actually, yes, it was probably the first 10 or whatever, they're much more thematic. They had like something that carried all the way through. And we're into those Psalms now, or Proverbs rather now, that are like, they might differ in scope from one verse to the next. They have some big themes to them, absolutely, because it's always going to be the big theme in these ones is that, well, the wise person does this, the foolish person does that, or the evil person versus the righteous person, they do this. That is pretty much something that carries through. But you wouldn't necessarily think that one verse runs on to the next in one continual thought. They're just usually one verse topical things that he says observationally. In the first three verses, we have things that really kind of look about the what can be done and what's expressed through words and even actions, but the resulting effect. So I'm going to read the first three, and we'll go back and look at them individually. A wise man heeds his father's instruction, but a scoffer does not listen to rebuke. A man shall eat well by the fruit of his mouth, but the soul of the unfaithful feeds on violence. He who guards his mouth preserves his life, but he who opens wide his lips shall have destruction. So again, actions follow words often. So if that's kind of a governing principle in these, this we know. If we look at it, what we see in the New Testament is Jesus would say, out of the abundance of the heart, the mouth speaks. So that recognition that whatever's going on internally is going to be expressed externally through words or through actions or through both. This is kind of what we're seeing here again in his observation. And so what Solomon would point out here, it should be something that you could look at in the real world, maybe your own experience or watching it in somebody else. You could say, yep, I know who that guy would be, and that guy would be in the stories that I know from my own time, okay? Of spiritual matters, or sometimes even just in the world among unbelievers, you'll see this, that people that there's somebody that's on the right side of a situation versus the wrong side of a situation, and what comes of it will be obvious to everyone who looks at it. So again, a wise son heeds the father's instruction, and so that's the direction that he would receive from his father. Now, it's said here as a father to a son, but really this goes well beyond even that, because there are those who would give instruction and those who would listen. The ones who would get instruction and would listen and act accordingly, this goes to the heart of what we would consider as discipleship. We want to go to the people who've been there and done that. Let me just finish out verse 2 and then I'll go back to this. But here's by the other option. But a scoffer, the person that's into mockery, that person will never listen to rebuke. Instead, when they're given correction or instruction, they're just going to mock because they don't want to hear it. Their pride is going to tell them they know better. Now, around the Calvary Chapel movement, it's been a body of churches that I've been a part of for coming up on 40 years. I've never been to a church or part of a church that's not Calvary Chapel in all of my years as a believer. The first 35 of them, all at one church there in California in the city of Cypress. And since moving here, we attend a church here in Texas in Weatherford. Again, it's a Calvary Chapel. So my whole time has always been in Calvary Chapel. It's all that I have ever known. As a pastor, I've been to a number of pastors' conferences. And I used to say it this way. I know that they do conferences and pastors' conferences in particular. There's been kind of a change that's taken place. They do a lot more to, you know, bring up younger guys and you know, this whole move towards younger guys And I know that when that all started to take place, I thought, okay, it's all well and good, but some of these guys have been at it even less time than I had at that point. But I would want to look at the guys who've been through it. And as I put it this way, it's kind of like watching those shows where you're watching the animals doing the things that they do. And I think of the lions. They're probably the best example of this. And man, you look at the pride males that would, you know, be the top animal in that pack. You look at his face. He's got scars everywhere. If we were able to see them, not necessarily going to be visible, but I'd like to go to the pastures who have the scars all over their face because I want to know how they got those. I want to know how they survived the attack. I want to know what it was that caused the scar. What did God show them in the process? I want to go to or hear from those guys who've been through it. And I'm not there to hear sermons. I'm not there to hear what's the newest, coolest thing. None of that stuff matters, to me anyways, personally. I want to know what it takes, rubber meets the road ministry, and the guys that have been at it the longest and have seen the most are the ones that you can kind of get some wisdom from. In Solomon here, we've got kind of that same thing. The young person that he might be writing to, as he says, a son, might be somebody that's in their adolescence, their late teens, early 20s, whatever it may be, we don't know. But they're still in a place of being discipled from a person who's seen a lot and been there. Plus, he's gifted as the one that God has given this wisdom and knowledge to, and he's the king of the nation over which they're the sons, they're the young men. So he's got a lot to say. Now, there are those who will hear it, and they will not be so filled with their own pride as to say, I can learn something from this person. It'd be better that I learn than find it out of myself the hard way, or the person that's just kind of self-assured and filled with pride. Well, we see what those people are like. These are the people that will never listen to a rebuke, meaning that there has to be correction. Here. So then in verse 2, a man will eat well by the fruit of his mouth, but the soul of the unfaithful feeds on violence. And so, once again, this is that idea of the things believed, the things spoken, and the things that are done. So you're going to have the contrast of the person that will eat well. Again, this is not because it's not that you're begging for food here or something that you're saying from your mouth, that's the only way that you're going to eat. He's using that in the metaphoric sense. So a person, how it is that they conduct themselves and the things that are coming out of their mouths, the things that they're saying, is going to have a direct reflection on the quality of life is what's being spoken of here. Verse 3, he who guards his mouth preserves his life, but he who opens wide his lips will have destruction. So that means just because it's on your mind doesn't mean that it needs to be heard. There are some things that discretion would say, yeah, I might be right in this whole thing, but saying something, it doesn't mean concealing and hiding things, but I don't need to just put it out there for everyone to hear. It's not necessary that everybody has to be in on it and make their own judgments without knowledge. Think about this. How many times we might say something and have an opinion about something and express that, but what led us to that opinion could be volumes of other information that there's no reason for us to disclose that. We keep it all to ourselves. It's not everybody's business. Well, there are some people that can't help themselves. They just got to blurt out everything that comes into mind. And the people listening to it without any kind of knowledge are just going to be kind of sullied through it all. That's the problem. They just have to say what's on your mind, and it's not necessarily to the benefit of others. Verse 4, the soul of a lazy man desires but has nothing, and the soul of the diligent shall be made rich. That's pretty obvious what he's getting here. It's the sluggish person. There's no initiative, there's no drive, there's nothing in that person. And the soul of that person, of the lazy man, they're going to desire, but they'll have nothing for it. So again, that idea, I want all these things, but I'm not willing to labor for it. Okay, we get that. And this doesn't have to be spiritual. This is just an observation about humanity as a whole. There's people that want everybody to do whatever for them. They're not willing to do it for themselves, and they're going to always be in that place of lack, as opposed to the soul of the diligent that will be made rich. They will have something to show for, and this doesn't mean that they're going to be rich necessarily. It could be, but it's not saying, here's the way to get rich, and that's the way to stay poor. Because it can be even non-material kinds of things. Think about applying this in the spiritual sense. the person that has no desire to care about the things of God, very limited intake, if you will. They're lazy, sluggish, there's no initiative, no drive. Well, you're going to get what you put in. So this could be, you have, it has a spiritual application as well. But the soul of the diligent will be made rich. So if I think about what we read in Hebrews 12:6, speaking of Enoch, or 11, I should say, it says that anybody who comes to the Lord must believe that he is, but he's a rewarder of those who diligently seek after him. So you can make a spiritual application to this, or it's just in the world around you. Okay, if you're going to have some fun with this, of course, it doesn't necessarily translate into some governments, which seem to reward lazy people. Verse 5. A righteous man hates lying, but a wicked man is loathsome and comes to shame. Interestingly enough, the lying that's mentioned in the first part of this is not what's mentioned in the last part, but you can't help but disconnect, or I'm sorry, you can't disconnect them. I believe that they're connected. So that idea of lying can be how you conduct, the things that you say, the things that you do. You can live a lie just as well as you can speak it. So if that's the case, and everything that goes along with it, because you might be living a lie and it's going to show outwardly just as much as you would be saying it verbally. And if that's the case here, which I believe that's what Solomon's getting to, a righteous man hates the fruit of lying, whether it's the thing that is said or all the collateral stuff that comes with it. There's supposed to be a hatred that we have for that kind of being dishonest that's being spoken of here. And, of course, the second part of that, but a wicked man is loathsome and comes to shame. So a person that lives that way, again, if it's a lie and everything that goes along with it, the righteous man is going to hate that. Can't stand the resulting effect of it. I don't want any part of it. The other part is, again, a man that is loathsome comes to shame. It's going to be something that if he's going to participate in those things, rather than hating it and avoiding it, they'll participate in it and it will be to their shame. They're going to be found out that they are that person. In verse 6,

0: period. There's no one who gets out. That's just the way that it is. But that doesn't mean that I have to wallow in sin. I can come before the Lord who cleanses me, and though sin is there, God would look at it and say, and yet Jesus has paid that price. That man stands before me blameless, and the matter of sin, which is ever present, is already forgiven in the blood of Jesus. Yet, here's the opposite. But the wicked overthrows the wickedness. But wickedness overthrows, or the effect of wickedness, when you see the word overthrows, it means it overturns. It brings and reduces them to wreckage. They're just destroyed by it. The wickedness overthrows the sinner. There is one who makes himself rich, or feigns that. They claim to have all of these things, yet has nothing. And one who makes himself poor, yet he has great riches. Interestingly enough, it can't be speaking of material things, because a person can claim poverty. This, if you make the spiritual application, this makes much more sense in what's being said here, because when he talks about that, the person makes himself, that means that's their own assessment. And so they feign this. I've got everything that I could have in a spiritual sense. And yet, when there's one who makes that himself rich, the truth is that he has nothing. And so again, if this applies to a particular person, they may claim things, but in reality, it's something that's completely different. It's about self-assessment. And if that's the case, and I believe that's what Psalm is getting here, then there's a person who's not so filled with their own pride and reading, if you will, their own press clippings. They would look and say, yeah, but there's none of us that are perfect, and they have a genuine, real assessment. There's riches that's found in that, because they don't think so highly of themselves. They rather look to the Lord for any esteeming that could be done, not themselves. Verse 8, the ransom of a man's life is his riches, but the poor does not hear rebuke. Interesting, there's a couple of ways that people look at this. Which one is what Solomon's saying? This is one of those kind of places where it could mean one thing or it could mean another entirely, but we have no comment on it. Could I make the case for both of these being true, both of these possibilities? Let's look at what they could be. Verse 8, the ransom of a man's life is in his riches. Now, the ransom means if something comes against him, he has the means by which he's able to meet that need. So a rich person, if it's in the material sense, if a person is materially rich and somebody comes after him, he's able to buy back whatever it is that he's being accused of, because he has means. The second part, but the poor does not hear such a rebuke. Nobody's going to go after the poor person, so they don't ever have to worry about that. So if it's just purely in the material sense, which I don't believe that's where Solomon's getting at, but you can make the case. You're not going to go after the poor guy. He doesn't have anything to go after. You'll go after the rich guy. We watch that take place in our world all the time. If it's meant in the purely materialistic sense, this makes perfect sense. Go after the rich guy. He's got plenty to cover himself, and he'll be able to pay the price of it. Where the poor guy, you can go after him all you want to, but what's that old saying? You can't get blood out of a turnip. Well, if this is meant instead in the sense of spiritual wealth or lack thereof, a person spiritually can ransom themselves, whatever the accusation may be, then they're able by their own action and their own life to be able to say, look, I don't have a problem paying, if you will, what it takes for me to defend myself against the accusation. Because there's a wealth, if you will, of your personal spiritual well-being that whatever that may be, when people examine it, there's no lack. You're able to take care of, or you know, you're able to repel, or as a way of looking at it metaphorically as a payment, I can cash that check. Let people look through my life. There's no spiritual poverty here. Whatever the accusation is, it's going to come out that it's untrue what the accusation is. As opposed to the other person, the poor does not hear the rebuke. But the person that's in a place of spiritual poverty, they're going to be able to hear what's said against them, and they have no way of being able to defend themselves against it.
1: 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Till next time.
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3: It's 82 degrees.
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3: And welcome to Crosstalk, coming your way from VCY America. Ladies and gentlemen, there are numerous debates going on as to how far we can delve into scientific research and still hold to a system of ethics. Some say it really doesn't matter as long as it's for the common good. I mean, take, for instance, embryonic stem cell research. Some will claim that, well, since aborted baby tissue would otherwise go into the trash, it's fine to use it for experimentation. Others will contend that the use of fetal body parts from aborted babies in vaccines and treatments are also okay if others are being helped by it. Did you know that there are labs that are creating human embryos solely for experiments? These embryos are usually destroyed once research is complete. Also, did you know that aborted fetal tissue is still used in some medical studies, and this research often happens without public awareness and certainly without public consent? And what about the use of AI? AI tools are shaping choices in healthcare, pregnancy, and even research. I mean, if it's left unchecked, this can target those who are disabled, can target the unborn, even target older adults. So when headed down a pathway of very concerning technologies, that's where we're headed right now. I mean, genetic screening and gene editing, cloning, artificial wombs, three-parent embryos, even human-animal chimeras. Where do we draw the line? When is it time to put the brakes on scientific research to protect ethics and to prevent us from going down the pathway of eugenics? Well, that's our topic here today on Crosstalk. We'd like to welcome to our studio Dr. Tara Sander Lee, founding board member of SALT. That's the Science Alliance for Life and Technology. She is a science advisor and consultant who earned her PhD in biochemistry from the Medical College of Wisconsin. She has over 30 years' experience in public policy, academic research, and clinical medicine with an emphasis on the cause of pediatric disease. She's provided policy advice to legislators and policymakers and has given testimony before the U.S. Congress as well as state legislatures. She was a member of the U.S. Department of Health and Human Services